0: Well, not exactly smooth. Would you entertain the suggestion of bringing God into your life? What God does in a person's life is to smooth out the roughness. He brings peace to the soul in times of trouble. He brings light to the life when things look dark. He brings hope to the heart when things look impossible. Would you at least consider God? Yes, God is like a flywheel. He brings stability when things are rough. He's big enough to do it. This is Rod Bieber with Seed Time and Harvest.
1: One baseball team skips gay pride.
2: Once again, the Texas Rangers have opted not to celebrate the LGBT lifestyle as Major League Baseball's other 29 teams did in June. Instead, the Rangers hosted a faith and family night at Globe Life Field in Arlington, during which some players gave their testimonies. Republican Governor Greg Abbott cheered the team on X, saying, quote, "In Texas, we don't punish people for living out their faith. We protect that right." Michael Harrington reporting.
1: A new report by a Trump administration commission promotes the idea of building bridges between church and state. The draft report from the Religious Liberty Commission supports a stronger role for religion in government and public life. It recommends eliminating the Johnson Amendment, which restricts political activities of tax-exempt religious groups, and compensating military members discharged for refusing COVID-19 vaccines. This is SRN News. The markets close out the month of June with gains. We hear all the details of today's Wall Street activities from stocks and money correspondent Seth Soutelle, reporting from New York City.
3: Stocks closed higher on Wall Street and trimmed their losses from what had been a rocky June. The S&P 500 rose 0.8% Tuesday. The Dow added 136 points. That's about 0.3%, reaching another all-time high. The Nasdaq Composite climbed 1.5%. Stocks in the AI industry did well following sharp swings early in the month on worries they'd become too expensive. Treasury yields rose in the bond market. Crude oil prices fell. Stocks rose across most of Europe and Asia. The Japanese yen fell near a 40-year low against the U.S. dollar. Seth Soutelle, New York.
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4: 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By living according to your word. 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Do not let me stray from your commands. 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Psalm 119, verses 9 through 11.
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5: 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Now, this was originally recorded in the 1950s, and I know you're going to enjoy it.
6: Here now is HMS Richards, the Voice of Prophecy speaker. His subject, For Love's Sake. In Professor Drummond's book, The Greatest Thing in the World, he tells of meeting natives in the heart of Africa who still remembered David Livingstone. They had not been able to understand a word that Livingstone said. They had no conception of his theology or the doctrines that he upheld so faithfully. But there was one thing that they knew: the universal language of love through which he appealed to them. That's the language of the heart which we all may speak and which all can understand. It is Christ-like love that reaches people everywhere. And we must have this ourselves if we are ever to be used of God in His service. The world in general will understand little of theology, but it certainly will understand love and kindness and sympathy. The most eloquent sermon we can preach is a loving act in the name of Christ. The Christian gospel is a message of love, for God so loved the world that He gave His only begotten Son, John 3:16. And Jesus said, "I have loved you," John 13:34. But the gospel of love does not stop.

there. For the love of God revealed in Christ is to be revealed by Christians to one another. A new commandment I give unto you, Jesus said, that ye love one another, as I have loved you, that ye also love one another. John 13:34. This is the very sign of the true faith, the true proof of Christianity, for Jesus said, by this shall all men know that ye are my disciples, if ye have love one to another. That's verse 35. Without love, doctrine is cold, helpless, powerless, and dead. Do not misunderstand. Doctrine is important. It is truth, God's truth, but it brings life only when it is filled with love. When it is the explanation of love, the vehicle of love. True Christianity is love, for it's a reflection of the character of God, and God is love, as we are told in 1 John 4:8. It is important to believe in God, but it's more important to love God and to have the love of God shed abroad in our hearts. Romans 5, verse 5. As Joseph Fort Newton says, the word credo, I believe, does not solve all the crossword puzzles of life until we add this word amo, I love. These are the very words in which Jesus summed up his gospel. Yes, we are to love one another as I have loved you. Those are the words of Christ. That's the standard of our faith, the prophecy of its victory. The title of our address, For Love's Sake, is found in the 9th verse of Paul's short letter, the Epistle to Philemon. Philemon's slave, Onesimus, had run away to the city of Rome where the apostle was a prisoner. In some way, Paul met Onesimus there. And under his patient and loving ministry, Onesimus was converted, born again, as the apostle puts it, whom I have begotten in my bonds. That's verse 10. And now, the great servant of God is sending Onesimus back to his master Philemon, who also is a Christian, with this beautiful letter. The apostle suggests that he really needs the services of Onesimus, and that he actually belongs to him because he has brought him to Christ. Yet he says that Philemon, himself being a convert, should be willing to receive the apostle's word as a command to take his servant back with Christian kindness. Wherefore, though I might be much bold in Christ to enjoin thee that which is convenient, yet for love's sake I rather beseech thee, being such an one as Paul the aged, and now also a prisoner of Jesus Christ. No wonder Philemon could not resist such an appeal as this. I do not command you, though I might do so, but I beseech thee for love's sake. Forgive Onesimus. Receive him again, not merely as a servant, but a brother beloved, especially to me, but how much more unto thee, both in the flesh and in the Lord. If thou count me therefore a partner, receive him as myself. The apostle offers to stand good for any damages, or to pay any debt that Philemon may think Onesimus owes him. Then he asks that a lodging be prepared. For I trust, he says, that through your prayers I shall be given unto you. I should like to have been present when Philemon opened that letter and read it, after taking it from the hand of Onesimus. What mixed feelings must have overwhelmed him. And then those words, for love's sake. A letter from Paul the aged. Aged in the service of God, bearing the marks and scars of his sufferings for Jesus. Tears must have trickled down Philemon's face. Yes, I think he embraced Onesimus and received him back as a member of his household, indeed as a brother beloved, and all for love's sake. True Christian love is the motive in all service accepted by God. For the love of Christ constraineth us, 2 Corinthians 5:14. That's the secret. I sometimes think it strange that so many people write letters for spiritual advice and ask, must I do this? Do I have to do this and that and the other? Does it not seem that one filled with the love of Christ

Christ would be happy to obey his word in all things. Is not obedience the natural result of love? Did not Jesus say, "If ye love me, keep my commandments"? John 14:15. It was the great apostle himself who declared, as we read in Romans

shalt not steal, thou shalt not bear false witness, thou shalt not covet. And if there be any other commandment, it is briefly comprehended in this saying, namely, thou shalt love thy neighbor as thyself. You see, friends, when we love, we do. One day a lawyer came to Jesus and asked, which is the great commandment in the law? And our Savior said, thou shalt love the Lord thy God with all thy heart, and with all thy soul, and with all thy mind, and thy neighbor as thyself. On these two commandments hang all the law and the prophets. Matthew 22:36. The real secret of the successful Christian life, the obedient life, the life in harmony with the commandments of God, is the love of Christ in the heart. Love does no harm to others. Love does not hate, does not rejoice in the troubles of other people. Love forgives. Love is patient. It has no envy. It's not full of spiritual pride. It's never selfish, not easily provoked. Does not always see something wrong in the acts of others. Yes, love beareth all things, believeth all things, hopeth all things, endureth all things. Love never faileth. 1 Corinthians 13:7. Lord Lyttelton said, love can hope where reason would despair. One reason why there are so many church troubles is that some Christians stop loving one another and stop loving God as they did in the beginning. As the Bible puts it, they have lost their first love. Revelation 2:4. Then trouble begins. How shall we get back this first love? The prescription is right here in the next verse. Remember, therefore, from whence thou art fallen, and repent, and do the first works. Our love for God and our love for our brothers has grown cold, but it can be revived if we will repent, if we will ask God to forgive us, and if we will then do the first works. That's what often happens in families. The first love cools off, and the husband and wife do not treat each other as they did at the beginning of their marriage. If this is the condition in your family, repent and do the first works. Do you remember how you used to treat her? Do you remember how you felt? Do you remember how careful you were of your personal appearance? Yes, you were well-groomed. You had a smiling face. You performed little acts of courtesy. You brought her gifts and flowers. You expressed your love. Well, do those things again and see what happens. And you too, wife, do you remember when you first fell in love? Act in the same way now. Ask God to help you, and he will. It's the same in the Christian life. If we perform our religious duties merely as duties, our spiritual experience will be a drudgery. There are too many long-faced Christians today, Christians who have lost the joy of their salvation. This is because their love is cold, their service is based on a bleak duty, rather than upon the outworking of the love of God in the heart. God's love is the same in all kinds of weather. No matter what happens, God still loves us, and it's our privilege to love him. Charles Spurgeon, the great British evangelist, was once talking to a farmer who had on his barn a weather vane with an arrow on which was inscribed the words, God is love. What do you mean by that? Asked Spurgeon. Do you think God's love is changeable, that it veers about according to the wind? The farmer answered, oh, no, not that. That weather vane means that in whichever way the wind blows, God is still love. And how true that is. To revive our own love for others and to revive our love for God, let us look again at his love. Let us look again at those four brief pictures in the last chapters of the four Gospels. Pictures of Jesus on the cross. Let us look at them until the Holy Spirit writes in our hearts, in letters that never can be erased, these words, for the sake of love.

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0: This is Max McLean. What is Jesus trying to teach in the parable of the lost sheep? Listen to the Bible from Luke chapter 15. Then Jesus told them this parable. Suppose one of you has 100 sheep and loses one of them. Does he not leave the 99 in the open country and go after the lost sheep until he finds it? And when he finds it, he joyfully puts it on his shoulders and goes home. And he calls his friends and neighbors together and says, "Rejoice with me, I have found my lost sheep." I tell you that in the same way, there will be more rejoicing in heaven over one sinner who repents than over 99 righteous persons who do not need to repent. From Luke 15. Listen to the Bible. It's great for the soul.
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0: This is Ivan Williams with Brighter Hope. Philippians 4:13 says, I can do all things through Christ, which strengthens me. Do you really believe that? Dr. Norman Vincent Peale gave a speech some years ago, and he said, when you see a problem coming, say, hello, problem. Where have you been? I've been training for you all of my life. The Lord tells us when we pass through the waters, He will be with us. When we walk through the rivers, it will not overflow us. When we go through the fire, it will not burn us. And if He will be with us, nothing is impossible with God. So remember, you have hope in Jesus Christ.
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This is Sydney's Waverley Cemetery. Many famous Australians are buried here. And you'll find many classic sculpted symbols here of hope beyond the grave. And you'll also find a remarkable perspective. Waverley was built on top of the cliffs at Bronte, an eastern suburb of Sydney. And it looks out over the Pacific. A wide blue ocean stands behind all this grey burial stone. But what's even more remarkable is that here in this cemetery, you can find the figure who represents Australia's most fascinating Titanic story. Yes, you're going to meet the sole Aussie survivor of that mid-Atlantic tragedy and see how that ship set the stage for a true love story.

Waverley Cemetery was established in 1877. The first funeral took place that year. Today you can see many well-preserved Edwardian and Victorian monuments scattered about its 41 acres. And this burial ground, standing above the Pacific, would eventually welcome in quite a few significant Australians. You can walk by grave markers with remarkable stories behind them. Here's Henry Lawson. He was born into poverty, became deaf at the age of 14, and had struggles with mental illness. Yet he would become one of Australia's most famous poets. In fact, his poems like The Song of Australia would help define a nation's identity. Here's another famous Aussie poet, Dorothea McKellar. Her work includes the well-known My Country, perhaps the best-known Australian poem, with the lines, I love a sunburnt country, a land of sweeping plains, of ragged mountain ranges, of droughts and flooding rains. Here lies Lawrence Hargrave, the aeronautical innovator who invented the box kite. Arthur Tauchert was a

0: silent screen star in Australian cinema. He's best remembered for his film The Sentimental Bloke. Charles Owen Pert was a young circus entertainer. He became famous for diving from a 15-metre tower into a small tank of water only a metre deep. Sadly, he died in a diving accident when he was only 19. But here we have a very different Into the Water story. Believe it or not, it involves the Titanic, history's most dramatic ocean liner tragedy. And right here lies the one Australian-born person who survived the unsinkable ship's downfall, Evelyn Marsden. That 1912 event has inspired many books and movies, of course, including one of the biggest blockbusters of all time, Titanic. Director James Cameron managed to put together quite the love story on that ship with actors like Kate Winslet and Leonardo DiCaprio. But Evelyn Marsden's experience on the Titanic involves a real love story, a real adventure. You're about to discover it. We've come to the town of Pigeon Forge in Tennessee. It's not that far from the Great Smoky Mountains National Park. And this Titanic Museum allows you to become a participant in what it calls one of the greatest human dramas of all time. This is the unsinkable ship that sailed out of Southampton, England on April 12, 1912. The Royal Merchant Ship RMS Titanic. It was her maiden voyage. This was the golden era of shipbuilding, beginning in the 1890s and ending with the Queen Mary. The White Star Line had taken the transatlantic ocean liner trade to a whole new level. Built in a shipyard in Northern Ireland, the Titanic was 40% larger than the previous vessel, the Lusitania, that had paraded oceans as the largest vessel on Earth. Fully loaded, the Titanic weighed more than 52,000 tons. This new ship featured a glamorous first-class ballroom and dining salon. It had four elevators and a swimming pool on board, the first one built into an ocean liner. This was the luxury liner, and this is the boarding pass that would allow you on board. This is how the richest and most famous people in the early 1900s could cross the Atlantic in the most stylish way. But way down in third-class compartments, many penniless immigrants were crossing the Atlantic too. The Titanic was supposed to be very, very safe. It had 16 compartments that included doors that could be closed from the bridge. That way, water could be contained if the hull were ever breached. But then, on the evening of April 14, 1912, came that fateful rendezvous with an iceberg.
1: Iceberg! Iceberg, right ahead! Iceberg, right ahead!
0: That day, warnings about icebergs had been sent through wireless radio operators up here to the bridge. Imagine the men steering that mighty vessel in this place. They must have been confident, even in the dark of night. They had the latest and best equipment under their feet. Captain Edward J. Smith sent the Titanic full speed ahead at 22 knots. It was sailing south of Newfoundland. Suddenly, a lookout rang a warning bell and telephoned this bridge. A towering iceberg had suddenly appeared straight ahead in the dark. The helmsman swerved to miss it. Engines were placed in reverse. But that long, heavy vessel couldn't turn in less than a minute. At 11:40 p.m., the iceberg scraped along the starboard side of the bow, cutting into the Titanic's hull. It was the beginning of the end. Evelyn Marsden climbed and descended these stairs many times. This is the Grand Staircase. It cost the museum over $1 million to build. Yes, a handcrafted, wooden inlaid, 24-carat gold-leafed feature. It took first-class passengers into the elevated shipboard society, the places where the rich and the richer could mingle and have dinner. Evelyn Marsden had signed on the RMS Titanic in 1912 as a stewardess. She was 28 and single at the time. Evelyn discreetly watched passengers gliding into the first-class salon. They included famous businessmen she recognised, like John Astor and Benjamin Guggenheim. For a week, she stood by at their beck and call. And Evelyn also served as a nurse for the first-class passengers. So she would have known this area very well. How did this young woman from South Australia make it all the way to the Titanic? Well, let's go back and see. Evelyn grew up back in the 1890s, here in the tiny railway town of Hoyleton. There's not much left here now. But her father came here when Evelyn was 15 to become the station master. This teenager would spend her holidays at Murray Bridge, a town outside Adelaide. Family friends at a farm not far from the Murray River. Evelyn took a liking to rowboats and learned to row quite well. For some reason, straining against the tides and currents of this river was a challenge she loved, and Evelyn would become a member of the Murray Bridge Women's Rowing Club. In her teens, Evelyn began to see nursing as a life work. After earning a degree, she started working as a probationer nurse at Adelaide Hospital in 1907. Her salary was £12 a year, and she was given apartment rations and a uniform. But early on, Evelyn had another deep longing. She wanted to explore the world. She wanted to experience life in other countries, other settings, other cultures. And this young nurse dreamed of doing that on the deck of a big ocean liner. Now, all that was pretty unique back in the 1890s and early 1900s. Women typically just stayed home and worked at building a nice family nest. Furthermore, Evelyn wasn't rich enough to travel that way. She couldn't do what those wealthy business people did so often, sailing from Europe to America. In essence, she was the forerunner of today's Aussie backpacker. But Evelyn eventually did manage to find work as a ship's stewardess. Now she could pursue her dream on the world's most magnificent ocean liners. She was able to visit exotic places in Europe, Africa, and the Mediterranean. Evelyn would send postcards to her niece Isla. That young woman would keep 100 of them. Postcards and words from Cairo, the Suez Canal, London, Marseille. They documented a life well traveled. But on a voyage to England, Evelyn found something even grander. This trained nurse ran into the ship's young doctor, William James. He seemed so distinguished, so handsome and friendly. And for William, Evelyn seemed very charming, hardworking, and optimistic. It didn't take long for those two to fall in love. They found ways to work together, and they could take moments to walk around on the upper deck together under a wide sky, looking out at a vast ocean. Their feelings, growing stronger and stronger, seemed as encompassing as the Atlantic. They started making plans for a life together. William was working for the White Star Line as a physician. Evelyn managed to transfer over to that company as a stewardess. They were hoping to be assigned to the same ocean vessels. And it happened. Both got a very enviable assignment in 1912. They were to be placed on board the new RMS Titanic. This couple would become one of the first to experience the style, opulence, and state-of-art engineering of one of the wonders of that age. One day, Evelyn's niece Isla got a postcard from William after he was assigned to the Titanic, delighted with the thought of sailing with Evelyn. He'd proposed, she'd said yes. Now this was his fiancée. So he sent her cousin a warm message, "I shall see you Sunday soon." But then, at the very last minute, Dr. James was taken off the ship. The White Star Line made a sudden roster change. The couple was very, very disappointed. They had to say a sad goodbye on the dock. Little did they realize at the time, this would actually save James' life. After the Titanic's collision with the iceberg, Evelyn didn't just panic. She went up on the deck and began helping people. As the ship leaned ominously into the ocean, she scurried about boarding women and children onto lifeboat 16. As it filled up, Bruce Ismay, the manager of the White Star Line, spotted Evelyn, still looking for more women and children. He quickly ordered her to jump in. She protested, "But I'm only a stewardess." "Never mind," he replied. "I've seen you give way to several others. It's your turn now." Evelyn was the last passenger onto lifeboat 16. An officer on the port side of the ship lowered them down to the water at 1:35 a.m. They were told to move away in the bitter cold so the little boat wouldn't be dragged under when that huge vessel plunged down. Then, as they moved away, Evelyn could hear a shipboard band playing the classic hymn, "Nearer My God to Thee." That was the song of faith that would keep rising off the Titanic's deck as the vessel went down. Evelyn would stay on that lifeboat, drifting in the dark Atlantic for 2.5 hours. Slowly, the other passengers began to notice something remarkable. Evelyn was rowing the boat and also taking care of a baby. She kept rowing with the men. She kept at it in that dark, cold, terrifying night, helping to keep that lifeboat on a course away from the sunken Titanic and toward other ship lanes. Her hands would be rubbed raw by the oars through those long, dark hours. But finally at 7 in the morning, the Carpathia came over the horizon. That was the only ship that would arrive to rescue people on lifeboats. More than 1,500 out of the 2,208 passengers and crew on that ship had perished. Evelyn was now sailing in a warm vessel toward New York. Back in London, Dr. William James waited in agony. He had no idea if his fiancée had survived that disaster that killed so many. But 5 days after the Titanic sank, she managed to get a telegram out to family. It said simply, "Evelyn, alive." William got the word and almost slumped to the ground. Now he had life again. Now he was going to see his beloved Evelyn again, face to face. Evelyn managed to get on a ship from New York to London. This couple's embrace on the dock would stick with them for a long time. What had happened seemed remarkable to them. William had been transferred just before the Titanic departed. Evelyn survived among the hundreds who didn't. They were meant to be together. So William wasted no time. They got married very quickly in Southampton. The happy couple made it back to Australia in November of 1912. James and Evelyn settled in Semaphore, South Australia. Dr. James began his practice as a physician, evidently working at the Royal Adelaide Hospital. In time, they'd moved to Bondi, Sydney, where Evelyn's husband continued seeing patients. They would have no children, but they had a wonderful life together. That tragic vessel somehow permitted a happy ending. The Titanic story has an enduring appeal, of course. Many books, shows, blockbusters. It speaks to us of life's perils, the way we may sink down when we least expect it. After all, our world today isn't terribly stable. There are big dangers out there. Terrorism, for example, isn't going away. Ethnic and cultural conflicts keep blowing up here and there. The world economy goes up and down. Yes, even more dramatically than a ship trying to make it through a storm. In other words, there are plenty of threats around us. There are plenty of things that can keep us worried and anxious. So, a big life question is this. How can we keep stable? How can we keep steady? How can we keep rowing our lifeboat even through the dark hours like Evelyn Marsden? This Aussie survivor's story actually suggests a key element. Remember what Evelyn was listening to as she rowed away from the sinking Titanic? Remember the hymn, "Nearer My God to Thee"? Those musicians on the deck kept playing it even as the deck angled toward the ocean. Why? Because we need to grab hold of something steady in our chaotic world. And the steadiest thing is this, the Rock of Ages. The God of Scripture is the greatest source of stability. God is rock steady, supremely at peace. Tranquility flows out of the Eternal One. This changeless, consistent God can bring His peace so close that it becomes a love story. You can get really close to Him. You can make a commitment, like William and Evelyn did, under the wide sky. All kinds of people over the ages have found great peace and stability getting into a Heavenly Father's love story, getting nearer, my God, to Thee. Evelyn and William are lying side by side here in Waverley Cemetery. This gravestone reflects a life together. The couple's grave was actually unmarked until October of 2000, when this headstone was erected. Evelyn passed away in 1938. She was just 54. William James had to bury the love of his life right here. And living without Evelyn just didn't seem doable, even to a prominent physician. A week later, William passed away. Some say of a broken heart. Resting together, resting peacefully.

Where has your life brought you to? Can you sense peace even in the middle of a storm? Can you keep rowing to a good place, not just fall to misfortune? You know, for me, this Waverley Cemetery suggests a good place more beautifully than just about anywhere else, because the tombstones here have this view out to the wide ocean. They stand next to a

big, blue, open world. That's what the God of peace can bring us. That's what the Rock of Ages can give us. A peaceful, stable life. He enables us to keep rowing to a good place. Take hold of the Rock of Ages. This can become your great love story. You can make a commitment. You can acknowledge the providences that have moved you toward God, the ways He's come close to you. Focus on the tune those musicians played on the sinking Titanic, "Nearer, My God, to Thee." Nothing helps us more than getting closer to the Rock of Ages. Nothing takes us to a wider, more peaceful place than a relationship with this eternal Heavenly Father.

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0: Dear Heavenly Father, we thank you that we have a God in heaven who loves us and cares for us and who guides our lives. 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
6: For in 1 hour is thy judgment come. Babylon falls quickly. Things can change very, very rapidly. See, if I end up running from the Lamb when He reappears, something has gone terribly wrong in my life. The Messiah not only has to fulfill all those Old Testament prophecies, not only does He have to die in the exact year that Daniel chapter 9 says, but He also has to accept the guilt of every human sin right before He dies and then die within that 24-hour period. I will pay the penalty and I will die that same day. God never forces the mind. So first Jesus prayed that those who follow Him would be separated from the world based on what this book says right here. So God has His sign and the devil has his mark or his sign of authority. And it's up to us to decide which way we will go.
7: As we gather here, we are delighted that Dr. Tim Rumsey has agreed to come and be with us for this month as he presents these Bible messages each of the evenings that we meet. He is from Missouri and has chosen to come here to Colorado at our invitation, and we are just delighted to have him here. And we have a fairly simple format, and so without any further discussion, I would like to invite you to bow your heads with me as we invite God's presence to be here this evening. Our gracious Father in heaven, what a joy.

0: joy it is to meet with others who believe in you, who understand your love for us. And we ask in a very special way that as Dr. Rumsey presents to us your word, that your spirit will speak to each of our hearts, and that we may understand more of your love for us and your will for our lives each day, is our prayer in Jesus' name. Amen.
1: Good evening. It's good to be here with you, and thank you for coming tonight. This series is called Revelation Unfolding. We will be studying the book of Revelation, but not only the book of Revelation. We'll be looking at many of the lines of prophecy that we find in the Bible, and truly, all of the Bible is a revelation from God. That's the claim that the Bible makes, and we'll be looking at many of those claims as we work our way through these prophecies from night to night. The title for our study tonight is Chaos, Earth's Approaching Crisis. And as you can probably guess, I did not have to look very hard to find recent news articles that had the word chaos in them. It seems like wherever we look and whatever facet of society right now, things are in turmoil. Our purpose here is to open the Bible and to find out what the Bible is saying to us about Earth's situation today. So if you have a Bible, if you brought your Bible, please take it and let's open together as we look at what the Bible is telling us about our world and where we are headed. Our first question, what great crisis lies ahead in Earth's future? And you may be thinking, Earth's future, aren't we there right now? It seems like a great crisis right now. And yes, things are troublesome, but the Bible says that things will get worse before they get better. So Daniel 12, verse 1 says this, "And at that time shall Michael stand up, the great prince which standeth for the children of thy people, and there shall be a time of trouble such as never was since there was a nation even to that same time. And at that time thy people shall be delivered, every one that shall be found written in the book." Now there's a few things that we need to notice about this verse. First of all, this great time of trouble such as never was, the Bible says, Earth is headed toward more problems before things get better. And yes, that's bad news, but the good news is that God has promised things will get better. He will solve all the problems on earth. That's one of the basic messages that the Bible gives to us. But between here tonight and when God does finally put an end to the chaos, things get a little bit dicey. And we'll be looking at a lot of those prophecies that reveal what will happen as we continue studying. Michael stands up. And Michael is another name for Jesus in the Bible. And here we see Jesus standing up, and he is the one that delivers his people at the end of time. And there's good news here, right? The promise is that we can be delivered. You can be delivered from this chaos and from this trouble that is wrapping around earth. We need to have our names written in the book. And that book is a reference to the book of life. And we'll look at that more closely in some future nights. But when you claim Jesus as your Savior, your name is written in that book of life. Next question, how will life change when this final crisis hits? Now we're going to turn to Revelation chapter 18. And Revelation, of course, is the last book in your Bible. And we'll find chapter number 18. And here's what the Bible says. John writes, "After these things, I saw another angel come down from heaven, having great power, and the earth was lightened with his glory. And he cried mightily with a strong voice, saying, Babylon the great is fallen, and is become the habitation of devils and the hold of every foul spirit and a cage of every unclean and hateful bird." Now, Babylon is one of the great symbols that we find in the book of Revelation. Revelation is written in symbols. In fact, the very first book the very first verse in the book of Revelation explains that this book of the Bible is revealed in symbols. Here's the first verse of chapter 1. "The revelation of Jesus Christ, which God gave unto him to show unto his servants things which must shortly come to pass. And he sent and

signified it by his angel unto his servant John. And that word in the King James, signified, simply means it's placed in symbols. And so we find things like beasts, and we find angels. Although angels are real, they also can represent God's people or messages that the church is giving to the world. You find water, you find all these different kinds of symbols. There are horns and crowns and things like this. And one of the challenges, but also the fun things about studying the book of Revelation especially, is that we can decode these symbols by allowing the Bible to explain itself. As we compare verse with verse and passage with passage, we find that these symbols are explained and revealed. So we don't have to guess. We're not stabbing in the dark. The Bible helps us understand. All of that to say, in Revelation 18, verse 2, when we read about Babylon the Great, whatever that is, the Bible helps us understand what Babylon is. In the book of Revelation, Babylon is an end time coalition or alliance of humanity. And it ends up fighting against God. Now we'll read a couple of these verses in just a moment, but even in verse 2, we see that Babylon is filled with devils and the cage of every unclean and hateful bird. So according to the Bible, Babylon is not a place that you would want to live, right? It's at least spiritually a very dangerous place to be. Now, earlier in the Bible, in fact, all the way in the first book of the Bible, in Genesis, we find a human enterprise that is now known as the Tower of Babel. And this tower was built by some of Noah's descendants that decided to rebel against God. They didn't believe God's promise that he would never again send another flood. And so they start building this very tall tower, and they try to reach to heaven itself. And their idea is not only to escape another possible flood, but they are trying to build a world empire with Babel as its head. They want to be rulers of the world. To summarize the story, God comes down. He stops their building project by confusing their languages, and the Tower of Babel never gets completed. But that symbol representing like one world government, humanity fighting against God, that symbol is picked up from the book of Genesis, and now we find it in the book of Revelation. And instead of being a local tower somewhere, say in the Middle East, now Babylon in Revelation represents a worldwide human project that is in rebellion against God. Let's keep reading here. This is now verse number 3. For all nations have drunk of the wine of the wrath of her fornication, and the kings of the earth have committed fornication with her, and the merchants of the earth are waxed rich through the abundance of her delicacies. In this verse, we can find at least three parts of Babylon. There is the spiritual or religious part, which was mentioned in the verse before with demons and the spirits of devils. But we also see political elements, right? The kings of the earth are involved in this, and also the economy, the economic powers of this earth. So religion, politics, economics, they're all being wrapped together here under the umbrella of Babylon. Jumping ahead to verse 8. Therefore, shall her or Babylon's plagues come in one day, death and mourning and famine, and she shall be utterly burned with fire, for strong is the Lord God who judges her. The Bible predicts that this Babylon experiment, or this Babylon enterprise will come to its end as it tries to fight against God. And there will be great chaos, a time of trouble such as never was, as Babylon falls. Now, I hope you have your Bible, because we're going to look at a few specific verses now in verse number 18, and we'll see just a few of the things that descend into chaos as Babylon falls. We already mentioned politics. If we look at verses 9 and 10, we see reference again to the kings of the earth. So Revelation 18, verse 9, and the kings of the earth who have committed fornication and lived deliciously with her shall bewail her and lament for her when they shall see the smoke of her burning. Verse 10, standing afar off for the fear of her torment, saying, alas, alas, that great city Babylon, that mighty city, for in 1 hour is thy judgment come. Babylon falls quickly. This chaos descends upon earth's inhabitants
quickly. That's one of the messages. In verse 11, we see the economy mentioned again. And the merchants of the earth shall weep and mourn over her, for no man buyeth their merchandise anymore. Verse 12 mentions the luxury items. So the standard of living will drop drastically. Look at verse 12. The merchandise of gold and silver and precious stones and of pearls and fine linen.

flour and wheat, all of these things too are affected, and the food supply descends into chaos. This is a permanent collapse. Verse 14 tells us this: the fruits that thy soul lusted after are departed from thee, and all things which were dainty and goodly are departed from thee, and they shall find them no more at all. So we're looking here at a picture of earth in its final moments, and it truly does descend into chaos. Even the entertainment industry. Look at verse 22. And the voice of harpers and musicians and of pipers and trumpeters shall be heard no more at all in thee. And I play trumpet, so that's a hard verse to read. But the Bible says that even these things, you know, that make life enjoyable, the entertainment that wraps the attention of so many people, this too disappears eventually as Babylon collapses. So what happens immediately after Babylon falls? Well, that's Revelation 18 that we just looked at. If we look at Revelation chapter 19, we see reference to what happens right after that. And this is the return of Jesus Christ. Revelation 19, verse 11. And I saw heaven open, to behold, a white horse, and he that sat upon him was called Faithful and True. And in righteousness he doth judge and make war. And he hath on his vesture and on his thigh a name written, King of Kings and Lord of Lords. So this is how the chaos climaxes and then ends here on earth. Jesus Christ returns at the second coming. Which leads us to our next question. What signs will indicate that Christ's return is near? Turn to Matthew chapter 24, and we're going to spend most of the rest of our night here, our study tonight, in Matthew chapter 24. This is the chapter where Jesus describes the signs leading up to his second coming. And he is talking to his disciples in this chapter, and we'll just dive in right here with verse number 6. Jesus says, "You shall hear of wars and rumors of wars. See that you be not troubled, for all these things must come to pass, but the end is not yet. For nation shall rise against nation, and kingdom against kingdom, and there shall be famines and pestilences and earthquakes in diverse places." That means in many places. "And all these are the beginning of sorrows." Okay, so Jesus goes through a number of signs here. We could categorize them or group them into some basic categories. There are signs in nature and the environment, and we'll take a look at some of those tonight. Jesus also mentions wars and rumors of wars. This would be political in nature, and we will look at the political situation on earth, not tonight, but in some future nights. Jesus also mentions religion and deception, so we'll have to deal with that as well in future nights. And we'll also briefly look at signs in the economy, which Jesus mentions in the Gospel of Luke as well. And then society and culture. So again, every facet of human life is probably represented in one of these basic categories. So here we go. Famine. Jesus mentions famine. And current statistics tell us that there are 9.1 million deaths because of famine or malnutrition each year. And that, if you do the math, that's 25,000 people dying per day, or 17 people dying every single minute. And that gets really sobering, doesn't it? Because we've been going now almost 30 minutes, about 25 minutes, and you can do the math, 17 people for each of those minutes worldwide. Very, very serious problem here on earth. 70 to 100 million people died from famine in the 20th century. In 2017, the United Nations declared that famine had officially returned to the continent of Africa. And currently, there are about 20 million people at risk of death from famine just in the countries of Nigeria, South Sudan, Yemen, and Somalia. So we definitely see, yes, famine is a big issue right now. It's part of the chaos on this earth. Jesus also mentions pestilence or disease. So we are told major disease outbreaks have increased from around 800 between the years 1980 to 1985 to nearly 3,200 between the years 2005 and 2009. That is a very drastic increase, isn't it, in the number of new disease outbreaks that are occurring within just a 4 or 5 year period here. We can go

go back to about the year 2000 and just remind ourselves of some of the outbreaks that have happened here. We had the West Nile virus in 2000, anthrax, remember all those scares with the white powder that was going through the mail and so forth? That was 2001. We had SARS, another SARS virus in 2003. There was an outbreak of mumps in 2006. E. coli and Salmonella in 2006. The H1N1 or swine flu virus in 2009. Whooping cough made a return in 2012. Ebola, a really scary one, right? 2014, Ebola was raising its ugly head. The Zika virus in 2016. And of course, in the last few years, we've been dealing with COVID-19. And that's just the short list, right? There are others as well. So yes, pestilence is a big, and it seems like a growing problem in our world today. Now, this one was interesting. Disease cases from fleas, ticks, and mosquitoes. And I know these numbers are a little small on your screen, but on the left-hand side, that first year is 2004 with around 25,000 reported cases. And you can see the increase up to the last year on this chart, which is 2016. And it has skyrocketed up to almost 100,000 reported cases. That's in the United States. And I will testify, if my backyard is any indication, yes, the ticks and other little nasties are increasing. We've got a place in the country, and boy, when the warm weather hits, the ticks are coming out, and it makes it very difficult to enjoy walking through the woods out there. So we see this increasing as well. Another sign in the natural environment are the mass animal deaths, which are occurring every year. Hundreds of these events reported every year all around the world. So National Geographic says huge animal die-offs, along with disease outbreaks and other population stressors, are happening more often. Just a few examples. On the left-hand side here, there was a story of hundreds of elephants that died in a mysterious mass die-off. They don't know what killed all these elephants. They just found them all dead. 380 whales died in Australia's worst stranding in history. A stranding is when, you know, a whale runs itself up on the beach. It can't get back to the water, and so they die there. And kind of a dark picture there, but you can see the whales on the beach. This one was particularly widespread in its scope. The Moscow Times reported just a couple years ago, 95% of marine life on the seafloor killed in the Kamchatka eco-disaster. And this is a very large peninsula, you can see on the map, that stretches down from Siberia. And 90% of the marine life they just found dead. And they eventually determined it was probably due to some kind of pollution that had killed millions or even billions of these sea creatures. Jesus also mentions earthquakes, so let's take a moment and look at earthquakes. This is a list here, or a graph of the major earthquakes since 1920, and this is taken directly from the United States Geological Survey website. So in the 1920s, there were about 35 of these, and you can see in each decade, almost every decade, there's an increase. Until the 2010s, we had 140 of these major earthquakes. Here's another way to look at it. These are earthquakes with a magnitude of 8.5 or greater. And what you're looking at now in each column is centuries. So that first column with a very short yellow line represents the 1500s. And there were one or two of these great earthquakes. Now, by the way, people will say, but they didn't have seismometers back in the 1500s. And you would be correct, they didn't. But it's also true that you do not need a piece of scientific equipment to tell you that you are in the middle of an 8.5 magnitude earthquake. This is when buildings are falling over, there are tidal waves being produced, things like this. And so obviously, in any century, people have been able to record when earthquakes of this magnitude strike. So you can see the increase. In the 1600s, there were maybe three or four of these earthquakes. In the 1700s, it jumped all the way up to about nine. That held steady through the 1800s and the 1900s. And then look what happened in the 20th century. In the 21st century. The dark yellow on the bottom are the recorded earthquakes so far in the first 20 years of this century.

0: we extrapolate that and multiply it by 5 to reach 100 years in the century, you can see what that will mean. And we will have hit at least 30 of these mega earthquakes. So this prediction that earthquakes will be increasing as we approach Christ's second coming certainly seems to be falling in line also with the other things we're looking at. Now, the cost of these natural disasters is also increasing over time. So here are the number of billion-dollar disasters in the United States, and this is adjusted for inflation. So we're tracking from the 1980s on the left all the way up through the 2010s. You can see the dramatic increase from about $30 billion up to $120 billion. These disasters are not only getting more frequent, but they're getting more severe and intense as well. Another way of looking at that, the cost of these disasters just going up exponentially over time. All right, let's change gears just a bit. And we'll look at something else Jesus says in Luke 21, verse 25. This is another sign of his return. Jesus says, "There shall be signs in the sun and in the moon and in the stars and upon the earth, distress of nations with perplexity." And the Greek word there that is translated as perplexity in English literally means to be without resources or to be in straits. So we're looking here at economic issues, economic problems and troubles. And I don't need to tell you tonight that the world is facing very serious economic problems right now. And you don't even need to read the headlines, right? We can feel it in our own pocketbooks. Things are getting very difficult economically. Unlike 2008, our current economic crisis is underpinned by multiple debt bubbles. If you remember back in 2008, that recession was caused by the collapse of the housing market, you know, just one sector of the economy. Here we are told there are many sectors of the economy that are in trouble. So this is potentially a much more serious economic crisis that we face than back in 2008. When we add these bubbles together, it becomes clear that long before the coronavirus made its debut in China, an economic crisis of historic proportions was in the works. Okay, so this is a global problem. Our world is very interconnected now, even more so than it was in 2008. And we are seeing the results of that in the economic crisis that we're facing. Another headline here. From S&P Global, the global debt leverage is a great reset coming. And this article stated, global debt has hit a record $300 trillion. That is 349% leverage on gross domestic product. So globally, the world is in debt about 3.5 times more than what we are producing. Now that's a problem, isn't it? Does that kind of math work for your household? No, and it doesn't work for my household either. And it's not going to work for the global economy for very long. This translates to $37,500 of average debt for each person in the world versus GDP per capita of just $12,000. So if you feel like you're in debt, well, you are, at least $37,500. Okay, another question. What will society's condition be at the end of time? And here's what the Bible tells us. 2 Timothy chapter 3, verses 1 through 5. "This know also that in the last days perilous times shall come. For men shall be lovers of their own selves, covetous, boasters, proud, blasphemers, disobedient to parents, unthankful, unholy, without natural affection, truce breakers, false accusers, incontinent, fierce, despisers of those that are good, traitors, heady, high-minded, lovers of pleasures more than lovers of God." That's quite a list, isn't it? And the Apostle Paul, who wrote this, really isn't pulling back any punches, right? He is explaining this is what society is going to look like as the world approaches its final crisis. And I'll leave it up to you if that's an accurate reflection of society, but it certainly seems like it to me. Now, we could say, yes, that's the world at large, right? But look what Paul says next, verse 5. "Having a form of godliness, but denying the power thereof, from such turn away." The shocking thing is that Paul is not so much describing the world out there as he is describing those that profess to be Christians. And this should be a very sobering wake-up call to all of us who profess to be Christians, right? What kind of lives are we living? And we want to have the real power of God in our lives and not turn away from that. Speaking of, take your Bible and let's look at just a couple of verses that I will not have on the screen here, because we need to have the power of God in our lives. So just two quick verses that will help us understand what it means to have the power of God in our lives and to keep us from living a life that is explained in the verses just before this. So let's turn to Romans chapter 1. This is in the New Testament, shortly after the Gospels. Romans chapter 1, and we will be looking here at very important passage that describes what the power of God is in our lives. Romans chapter 1, verses 16 and 17. Paul writing also here, he says, I am not ashamed of the gospel of Christ, for it is the power of God unto salvation to everyone that believeth, to the Jew first and also to the Greek. So the gospel, the good news of salvation that the Bible explains that comes through Jesus Christ, this brings power into our lives when we accept the good news of that gospel, when we accept Jesus as our Savior. God promises that he will then fill our lives with his power and help us to live the life that he wants to live, that he wants us to live, rather than that list that we saw just a moment ago. Verse 17 goes on, for therein, or through the power of God, is the righteousness of God revealed from faith to faith, as it is written, the just shall live by faith. And so God promises to help us live by faith in his word and in his power as well. One last verse, Acts chapter 1, verse 8. Acts chapter 1, verse 8. And here's another verse that explains what the power of God is. Jesus speaking to his disciples just before he goes back to heaven, and he says, but you shall receive power after the Holy Ghost has come upon you, and you shall be witnesses unto me in Jerusalem and in all Judea and in Samaria and unto the uttermost parts of the earth. Now, we're going to study the Holy Spirit. We're going to spend a whole night looking at what the Bible says about this most important gift from God, the Holy Spirit. But the promise for tonight is that God wants to give you his power in your life. And that power comes through faith in Jesus Christ, accepting Jesus as your Savior, and God filling you with his Holy Spirit so that you have his divine power at work in your life. Let's look at one more sign. What is the sign that will immediately precede Christ's return? Jesus says this in Matthew 24, verse 14. And this gospel of the kingdom shall be preached in all the world for a witness unto all nations, and then shall the end come. So, do we see the gospel being preached to all the world? It's in many places. There are some places of the world that are not very open to the gospel. And it would be interesting to ask the question, in those parts of the world that are not open to Christianity, at least not openly open to Christianity, do we see the gospel growing? Do we see even an underground church movement? And the answer is yes. So there was this fascinating story on Fox News a few years ago. Iran has the world's fastest growing church, despite no buildings, and it's mostly led by women. And so these gentlemen here were explaining this on Fox News, and the story goes on. According to a new survey of 50,000 Iranians, 1.5% identified as Christian. Extrapolating over Iran's population of approximately 50 million literate adults, the sample surveyed yields at least 750,000 believers. Now, granted, that's not a large percentage of the population, but given the situation over there and how dangerous it can be to be a Christian, this is a pretty remarkable growth of Christianity. We could also look at another country, China, which of course also is not very open to Christianity. Protestant Christianity is booming in China. And you can see the chart on the bottom there representing the growth over the last several decades. Another article says it this way. There are more practicing Catholics in China than in Italy and more practicing Protestants than in all of Europe. If this growth continues at the current rate, in less than two decades, China will become the largest Christian country in the world. By 2030, it is very likely that there will be more Protestants in China than all Christians combined in the United States. That's pretty amazing, isn't it? Largest country in the world, and the gospel is taking root. People are accepting this good news. And Jesus said this would be the last sign when we see this happening and the gospel going and spreading even in the most challenging parts of the world, we can know that Jesus is about to come back. Jesus said in John 14, verse 29, "Now I have told you before it comes to pass, that when it is come to pass, you might believe." So friends, I hope that tonight, as we have looked at what the Bible says will happen as we approach Christ's return, you can have confidence that God knew it beforehand. He recorded it in the Bible. And even though our world seems to be plunging into chaos, and the Bible says it will be, we can have the promise that God is in control. God promises to give you his power in your life. And no matter what is happening out there, he can give you his peace so that you can be faithful to him. We're going to have a special music here, and after that, we will bring up the cards with questions on them, and we'll have a short question and answer period.
1: Where does the Bible reference Michael as Jesus?
0: Yes, I made that comment right at the beginning tonight in the very first verse we looked at. There are several places where we see Michael mentioned. Michael is always mentioned when there is a battle going on supernaturally and where God is fighting for his people, or this Michael figure is fighting for his people. And so this is one of the clues that Michael represents or points to Jesus. The question still is, how do we know it's not an angel? So one place we can look at is the book of Jude, which is right before the book of Revelation. And there's only one chapter in Jude, so it's easy to reference the verses. This is simply Jude chapter, or verse 9. And here we read, "Yet Michael the archangel, when contending with the devil, he disputed about the body of Moses. And he durst not bring against him a railing accusation, but said, 'The Lord rebuke thee.'" So Michael is also the archangel, and he is contending with the devil about the body of Moses. Now, we know from other places in the Bible, in Mark chapter 9, that Moses, when he died, was resurrected after his death and taken to heaven. And he appears with Jesus on the Mount of Transfiguration. And here we get a behind-the-scenes glimpse at an argument that is taking place between the devil and this Michael personality. And Michael, apparently, is the one who raises Moses to life because he is here to resurrect the body of Moses. So this is a huge clue that Michael is none other than a divine being, the Son of God, who has the power to give life. We also find in several passages that it's the voice of the archangel at the second coming. When Jesus comes back in the clouds of glory, he calls out with the voice of the archangel, and the dead in Christ will rise. So there's several verses here that seem to pretty clearly point to the fact that Michael is simply another name for Jesus, and especially a name when Jesus is fighting for the salvation of his people.
1: Thank you. Next question. Bad things have always happened. Even the Bible talks about bad things. Mm-hmm. Is it reasonable to claim that today's current events are actually fulfillments of prophecy?
0: Yeah, that's a really good question, because obviously, as long as we've had recorded history, there have been atrocities and wars and natural disasters and things like this. There's an important clue that we find in Matthew chapter 24 and verse 8. And Jesus is speaking again here. And after going through this list of signs that we dealt with tonight, he says in verse 8, "All these are the beginning of sorrows." And in English, it doesn't bring it out so much. But in Greek, The word that's translated as sorrows literally means birth pains, the contractions that a woman will go through as she's about to deliver a baby. And as any woman who has had a baby will tell you, those contractions start light and they're further apart. But as you approach the moment of delivery, those contractions get closer together, they're more frequent, and they also get more intense and more painful until the moment of delivery. And so Jesus uses this metaphor to explain, yes, there's always been bad things that have happened on earth, and there always will be until sin is done away with. But as we approach the moment of deliverance, when Jesus comes back, these signs will continue to increase in frequency and in strength as well.
1: Well, you would certainly think that's happening today, wouldn't you?
0: Yes.
1: And you had some evidence of that on the screen, too. Yeah. How can anyone find any hope and peace except in Jesus and his promises found in the Word?
0: Well, that's a good statement. More of a statement than a question, and I would agree with that as well. You know, the Bible's, Jesus says in the Gospel of Matthew, he promises to give his peace to those who entrust their lives to him. And as we look at all of these, well, we have pillars up here, right? All these pillars of society and culture, and they seem to be crumbling and falling apart as this chaos increases. And things that we have entrusted, or institutions even that we have trusted, all of a sudden people are starting to wonder, what can we trust? Well, there's really only one thing. It's the Word of God, and it's Jesus himself. And so I would agree with that statement. It's a good statement.
1: I would too. Without God's word and the promises and the knowledge of Jesus and his love, I'd be a man most miserable looking at what's happening in the world today.
0: That's right.
1: All right. Why do all these bad things need to happen before Jesus comes back? Why can't he just come?
0: Wouldn't that be nice, right? Walk outside tonight and there he is and it's all over. The Bible explains a lot about this great fight between good and evil. It doesn't explain everything. And there are many experiences that we go through in our lives where we ask the question, why, right? Why do these bad things happen even to good people, to those that haven't deserved to lose their home or their loved one or whatever it may be, you know, lose their health? And not all of those questions are always answered in the Bible, but we are given the promise that God does have the answers and that he will eventually make things right. So we can have this confidence that the Bible gives to us that God is ultimately in control. Now we can look at it from another perspective as well. And that is that God promises in the Bible that after he has dealt with sin and sin is done away with, that sin will never rise again. And that's a wonderful promise. Mm-hmm. But we also are told that God will never take away the freedom of choice from those that are redeemed and live with him forever. How can God promise that sin will never rise again if he still gives people freedom of choice for eternity? There's really only one way that that can happen, and that is that God allows this horrible experiment of sin to run its course until it is crystal clear, not just to the angels, but to us as well as human beings, that anything other than what God says is going to end in disaster. And it's a painful process getting there, but that's one of the reasons God is allowing this to play itself out.
1: There are a lot of people who are tired of all the problems in this world.
0: Me included.
1: And me too. This question says, does the Bible say when Jesus will return?
0: There have been, you know, more than one person through history that have claimed to have figured out exactly when Jesus will come back or exactly when the world will end. And so far, they've all been wrong, right? Because we're still here tonight. But here's what Jesus says. And this is Matthew chapter 24, verse 36. And Jesus says, "But of that day and hour knoweth no man, no, not the angels of heaven, but my Father only." And he's talking about his second coming. So very clearly, Jesus says we cannot know the exact day or the hour when he'll come back. But that doesn't mean that we can't recognize when his return is very near. Just a few verses before Jesus makes this statement, he says this, and I'm looking now at Matthew 24, verse 32. Now learn a parable of the fig tree. When his branch is yet tender and putteth forth leaves, you know that summer is nigh. So likewise you, when you shall see all these things, know that it is near, even at the doors. So we can know when it's close and when Jesus is about to come back, even if we can't know exactly when.
1: And what we see going around us, this chaos that you talked about this evening, certainly would be an indication, at least to me, that we are close, that he is indeed at the door.
0: That's what the Bible seems to indicate.
1: And we'll learn more about that in succeeding meetings.
0: That's right. You need to keep coming back every night, right? As we continue looking at different lines of evidence, not only that the Bible is true, but that prophecy is unfolding.
1: All right, the last question for this evening. How does a person decode the symbols in the book of Revelation? Where do you find the answers to that?
0: There's no index in the back that says a whole list of all of the symbols. But as you read the book of Revelation, and really as you read the Bible as a whole, you start to see these symbols coming out. We spoke briefly about Babel and Babylon tonight. So that's one example where you're looking at the first book of the Bible in Genesis, where it's the Tower of Babel, and then in the last book of the Bible in Revelation, where now it's Babylon, a global phenomenon. I'll give you one other example. Let's go to Revelation chapter 17. One of the symbols that we find both in Daniel and Revelation is water. And we'll deal with that in future nights, but there are beasts that come up out of the water, and these all represent things. So what does the water represent? Well, Revelation 17, verse 15 says this. And he said unto me, the waters which thou sawest, where the whore sitteth, are peoples and multitudes and nations and tongues. So that's pretty clear, right? Water represents masses of people. And we'll have to deal with the beasts that come out of the water on a future night, but we at least know part of the equation there.
1: And I think each evening you're going to be unfolding, decoding, if you will, a little bit of what the Bible has to say about these end time and Bible prophecies.
0: That's right.
1: Is that right?
0: That's right.
1: So what are we going to do the next couple of nights?
0: Okay, good question. Tomorrow night, our topic is order, what the universe reveals about God. And we'll be looking at some lines of evidence in nature and in the universe at large that can give us confidence that the Bible's record of creation is true. And then Sunday night, we will come back, and our topic is conflict, Earth's final empire. And we'll kind of pick up on this theme of wars and rumors of wars, and we'll look at what the Bible reveals about the progress of warfare here on Earth, and where does it end, and how does it end? And there's a lot of good news in this message here. So, all right, thank you so much for coming tonight. Let's end with a word of prayer. Father in heaven, we thank you for the Bible and for the things you reveal in your word. As we look at the signs that are happening around us in this world, we see the chaos, and we are so thankful for the promises in the Bible that you are ultimately in control and that you will put an end to this chaos, and that you promise to give us your peace even now as we live in this world of chaos. Keep us safe. Bring us back tomorrow, we pray in Jesus' name. Amen.

The Bible describes the world that God created as very good, perfect in every way. The planet's ideal and even climate, harmoniously interactive ecosystems, and a pure environment sustained and nourished an astonishing array of plant and animal life. Obviously, that world was very different from ours. No famine, no fire, no floods, no earthquakes, and no deadly viruses. God's rest on the seventh day of that creation.

0: Creation Week was really a celebration of a perfectly balanced world, a planet in complete harmony with itself. That sounds nice, doesn't it? And it highlights a question that many people are asking today. Since the ancient Sabbath marked the appearance of a planet in complete harmony with itself and its creator, perhaps a contemporary Sabbath rest could signal the re-emergence of that kind of world, or at least one that is better than what we see today. The idea actually echoes many biblical concepts associated with Sabbath rest. Throughout history, farmers have recognized the importance of crop rotation and of intermittently allowing land to lie fallow. The principle is simple. Different crops demand different nutrients from the soil, and by rotating them, the land can have a chance to replenish those nutrients. When land lies fallow, the soil experiences a complete rest. Nutrients are more easily restored, the life cycles of pest organisms are disturbed, and earthworms and other beneficial animals can multiply more quickly. Probably the earliest recorded advice to let land lie fallow is found in the Bible, and it's in connection with the Sabbath cycle of seven. Just before the nation of Israel entered into the land of Canaan, God instructed Moses, "Speak to the children of Israel and say to them, when you come into the land which I give you, then the land shall keep a Sabbath to the Lord. 6 years you shall sow your field, and 6 years you shall prune your vineyard and gather its fruit. But in the seventh year there shall be a Sabbath of solemn rest for the land, a Sabbath to the Lord. You shall neither sow your field nor prune your vineyard." Today we recognize this as sound agricultural advice, but the ancient Israelites apparently did not follow these instructions. The Bible states that centuries later, after the nation of Babylon attacked and conquered Jerusalem, the land lay fallow until the land had enjoyed her Sabbaths. As long as she lay desolate, she kept Sabbath to fulfill 70 years. Apparently, Israel's mistreatment of the environment, which could have been safeguarded through observance of the Sabbath rest principle, was one significant reason that God allowed its culture and civilization to be ravaged by Babylon. Revelation, the last book in the Bible, projects some of these same issues into modern-day life. In Revelation chapter 11, verse 18, the Bible says, "The nations were angry, and your wrath has come, and the time of the dead that they should be judged, and that you should reward your servants the prophets and the saints, and those who fear your name, small and great, and should destroy those who destroy the earth." More than one war in modern times has been fought over natural resources and food production. And it is also no secret that the same technologies that have allowed for tremendous increases in crop yields have, in many instances, also exacted terrible collateral damage on the environment and on humanity. Perhaps the Bible's Sabbath rest on the seventh day of each week and the principles of wisely using and safeguarding the resources found in our environment really could make a difference for us today.
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3: With SRN News, I'm Keith Peters in Washington. There's a nationwide egg pricing collusion settlement.
4: The Justice Department in 17 states reached settlement agreements with three major egg producers this week to resolve allegations that the companies illegally colluded for years to raise prices, including when the cost of eggs soared to record highs last year. The investigation found that Cal-Maine Foods, Versova, and Hickman's Egg Ranch coordinated on bids submitted to Ernerberry Publications, a company that runs an index key to determining how much grocery stores, restaurants, and others pay for billions of eggs each year. None of the companies admitted wrongdoing, but will collectively pay $3.3 million.
3: Correspondent Lisa Dwyer reporting. And as long as we're speaking about groceries, the price you pay for your morning cup of coffee just might be coming down.
5: Nestle may reduce coffee prices for consumers as bean costs decline, a senior company executive said Tuesday. The company will consider lower bean prices when setting retail prices, a potential boost to consumers seeking some relief from high coffee prices in recent years. Coffee prices rose sharply in 2024 and reached record highs in 2025 after adverse weather affected supplies.
3: Correspondent Bill Alexander reporting. It's a hot one for millions of people in the Midwest and Great Lakes states. Intense heat and humidity are baking the region with no immediate relief. The National Weather Service says conditions are dangerous. The heat index is exceeding 100 degrees in some areas, and it's heading eastward. On Wall Street, the Dow up by 136 points. The NASDAQ Composite Index rose 393, with the S&P 500 advancing by 58 points, oil around $70 a barrel. This is
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3: 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Americans weigh in on prayer in school.
6: According to the latest from the Pew Research Center, 78% of adults believe the public schools should allow students to voluntarily pray in student-led groups. 57% think coaches should be allowed to lead their teams in prayer, and 46% support teachers leading their classes in prayer. However, strong majorities of Americans who like the idea of coaches and teachers leading prayer do not

0: want any student to be forced to participate. Michael Harrington reporting.
1: A gay rights activist is suing the Defense Department, demanding to know if Scouting America agreed to ban boys living as girls in a deal with the Pentagon. James Dale claims that both sides have provided conflicting answers. The Defense Department announced an agreement with Scouting America that Secretary Pete Hegseth said would refocus the organization away from diversity initiatives. This is SRN News. Coach Prime says he's cancer-free.
2: University of Colorado football coach Deion Sanders says he feels like his younger self again, a year after undergoing surgery to remove his cancerous bladder. He considers himself cancer-free, thanks to the robotic surgery that reconstructed his bladder using part of his intestine. Last summer, Sanders missed football camps as he went through cancer treatments. The Buffaloes finished 3-9 after making a bowl game the previous season. This summer, Sanders appears much fitter and energetic as he oversees off-season training. I'm Mike Hemp.
1: LeBron James will not be back with the Los Angeles Lakers and plans to play a record-extending 24th NBA season elsewhere. His decision is perhaps the biggest domino that will fall during the NBA's off-season player movement window. More details at srnnews.com.
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5: So we just moved into a new neighborhood.
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5: 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It's our neighbors.
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5: You know, we're pulling in and we're moving boxes in. Actually, it might have even been before that. Our neighbor right across the street, who looks exactly like Anthony Hopkins.
6: He does. Oh, wow.
5: Comes walking down to the end of the driveway with this big smile. I mean, I think
6: Polish
5: he
6: accent.
5: Genuinely was excited to introduce us to the neighborhood. Mm-hmm. And he's become a really good friend.
6: Really good friend. He came here when he was 18 years old from Poland. Mm. Got to hear his story, how his wife from Poland, from the village he grew up in, and they didn't even know each other, but they met here in the United States and got married.
5: Yeah, and now every time our garage doors open, he texts and says, hey, your garage door's open. He's just that guy watching out for us. And here's what I thought.
6: And our other neighbors, too, have been great.
5: Yeah, and I thought the way we feel about Roman, just this genuine, love-filled man, does anybody feel that about Dave and Ann Wilson in this neighborhood? Because I think that's what we're supposed to be, the light of Christ. As we come into a new area, we should represent that. So we're going to talk about that today.
6: But I also think, Dave, we've gotten really lazy. Like back in Michigan, you know, sometimes it's easy just to pull in the garage, put the garage door down, and go in without talking to anybody, especially if you haven't had a very good day.
5: Yeah, so today we're going to change that. We're going to change us.
7: There we go.
5: And we're going to change others. We got Don Everts back in the studio with us. Don, welcome back to Family Life Today.
8: Always love being with you guys.
5: Now, you're sitting over there smiling. I mean, you've written a book called The Hopeful Neighborhood.
8: Yeah.
5: The subtitle is What Happens When Christians Pursue the Common Good. So you're over there smiling because what we're talking about is exactly what you're hoping happens, right?
8: Well, and I'm smiling because I just moved into a new neighborhood. Too.
6: Oh.
5: And so, and by the way, this is your 31st.
8: It is my 31st for those who are keeping track at home. That's right. That's right. I've moved around a lot, and maybe it'll be my last. I'm hoping. But yeah, we just moved in and it's been fun to get to know the neighbors. So I'm smiling because we're kind of navigating the same thing of like, what is my relationship to this neighborhood going to be? Am I going to have a relationship?
6: I think that's a good question. And should we have?
8: And should we? No one expects me to.
5: Yeah.
8: It's culturally normal to not. And yet, you know, with the research we've done on neighborhoods and digging back into the scriptures and what the scriptures have to say about how we're meant to be a blessing to the people and place right around us, I think actually God invites us to. Like, life is more beautiful if we kind of become a part of this, like, web of people and place and pets and trees and streets and sidewalks and all the things around us. So I'm smiling because what a wonderful thing to be thinking about.
6: You just alluded to what happened of what made us stop being outside and what took us inside. I was curious, like, what are those things?
8: I think there are a wide variety of reasons. I think one interesting one here in the modern era is we have a huge emphasis on evangelism, which I'm a fan of. Like, most of my books are about evangelism, so, you know. But I think that we have equated, like, being a faithful Christian and relating with the people around us is mostly done by sharing the gospel message. Now, is that a way of loving people? Totally, absolutely. Now, do most people trust us enough to hear it from us? No, they don't. But it's interesting because in the early church, an interesting thing was said about the first Christians. It was said that they had eloquent behavior. Think about that for a second. It wasn't that they had eloquent words. They had eloquent behavior. That's an early historian in those first centuries when they were being persecuted. And yet they were loving the people and place around them in gorgeous ways, in beautiful ways. Early historians said that Christians had a strange way about them that drew people to them. Well, that strange way was Jesus's way of laying your life down for other people and lifting others up and seeing their dignity and blessing them and picking kids up. So I think one of the things that has changed is I think that maybe because the culture around us is shifting and we're kind of this post-Christendom era where like the culture is less Christian around us. And I think some people are kind of tempted, I'm going to close off and every now and then I'll just lob an evangelism grenade out, you know, and hopefully, you know, God can use it. Probably I'll be persecuted and they, you know, they won't respond. If that's our most engaging, winsome picture of how we're supposed to be relating with the world around us, no wonder we're kind of isolated and closed off and we pop up from our home and we run over to a Christian huddle and then we pop up from there and go run over to another Christian huddle. So I think we can huddle up like that and we've lost this picture, this biblical image of, I mean, it's right there in the garden. Keep and care for the people in the place right around you. Peter in the New Testament, where they're being persecuted in Asia Minor and they're being tempted like, to close themselves off. And Peter writes this gorgeous letter that says, oh, guys, you are elect exiles. You're elect by God right where God wants you. It feels like you're in exile. So love the people around you.
5: Yeah, and it's interesting. I think a lot of us, you know, we want to get our neighbor to our church.
8: Yeah.
5: You know, Christmas is coming or Easter's coming. We're going to make an invite, and it's the only time we ever talk to him. You know, it's like, Who are you again? You live next to
8: right.
5: It's like if we were over there helping them in their yard or we saw there was a need and we showed up with no agenda. They're showing up.
6: They don't feel like they're a project that we are working on.
5: And then we make the invite, they're probably going to go, I know you. I trust you. What are you talking about?
8: That's right.
5: But if you just lob the thing and they're probably going to say no. And you're going to think it's them and it's probably us.
8: Yeah, that's right. And it's interesting in Peter's letter, for example, we talked in the last episode about how he encouraged them to pursue the common good. You know, like just love people, like do nice things for them. A little later he says, when people ask you the reason for the hope that is inside of you, be ready to talk about your faith. It's like as you are laying your life down and you're living a beautiful upside down Jesus life with the people in place right around you, they're going to ask you at some point. Mm-hmm. Like you're going to build trust. You're going to have gained a hearing. And he's like, so be ready. I mean, be ready to talk about it. And that's the other way we can love our neighbors is like to be ready to say we're like this because we follow this weird ancient rabbi who, you know, and we live this life for him because of my wife and how incredible she is. Our neighbors are already coming to our church, but it's not because we invited them to church. Mm-hmm. It's because we invite them over for a meal.
6: It's that D.L. Moody quote that says, out of 100 men, one will read the Bible. and the other 99 will read the Christian. Your neighbors have been reading your wife. They've been reading you, Don. They've reading your family, and they're thinking, I haven't read my Bible, but what I see in that family is something that's attractive.
8: You know, some people think we make a good testimony by pretending we have it all together, you know, and all that. That doesn't convince anyone of anything. No. I mean, it's being authentic and having people in your life and loving them in practical ways. That is what makes a difference. And, you know, our research told us, we asked non-Christians

0: the last era, the era of Christendom, was maybe an era of like church-centered programs or, you know, massive programs and that sort of thing. People don't want those right now, the non-Christians, but they want, but someone who lives in their neighborhood, they'll trust them because they live in the neighborhood.
1: Now, have you done anything like as a family in your neighborhood?
0: Oh, yeah.
1: I'm putting you on a spot.
2: Yeah, tell us something your family's done.
0: Well, I mean, being married to Wendy is a little like cheating. So we did basement church for a while, just having people in our church. We turned our garage into a hockey rink. You know how a lot of people have fire pit? Well, we put ours in the front. Rather than the back. And people come by all the time. Hey, you want a hot dog? You know, and people stop by, going to our neighbors and inviting them to holiday type things. Hey, we're doing this for the holidays. So all those kind of preceding kinds of things, block parties are great. All those things are ways of getting to know your neighbors, starting to be a blessing there. We make it a practice to just sit on our front porch rather than the back porch.
1: Mm. You know, as a pastor, I have definitely felt the tension of serving marriages in our church. I mean, it's a passion of ours. And, you know, couples aren't falling apart, but they're not really connecting either. So things can look fine on the surface or on the outside, but there's always some drift happening.
2: For sure.
1: Underneath. And you see this as a leader, and you know marriages need support, but figuring out what to do, often it can feel overwhelming. So we've walked with a lot of churches through this, and most just need a simple place to start.
2: And we have that for you. So if you thought about doing a marriage event but didn't want to build it from scratch, this is a great way forward. When you purchase 10 or more workbooks, we'll include the full video study. Just use the code STRONGFAMILIES. Did you hear that? That's STRONGFAMILIES.
1: That's one word.
2: Yep. Through June 30th. And you can go to familylifetoday.com and click the link in the show notes and just again enter the discount code STRONGFAMILIES. When I was a kid, nobody had trampolines. Nobody back in the day. But my family did. I don't even know how my dad got this square. It was a square trampoline. The first day we moved into the neighborhood, we took that square trampoline and we put it in the front yard.
0: Wow.
2: Purposely. My dad said, you guys want some friends? Put this out in the front yard. Every kid on our street was in the front yard. I like that idea about your fire pit.
0: Yeah.
2: You know, because people are just walking by and you can say hi to them.
0: That's right. Yeah. So there's little things that we've done. You know, there's bigger things too. We've invited neighbors to move in with us when things have happened.
1: You really have done that.
0: Sure. When there have been situations where they need help, where, you know, things are going on in life and, you know, come on over and your washing machine doesn't work, come on over. But the prerequisite for a lot of those things, and this isn't rocket science, but it also is challenging, is to actually know people. So like, you know, when we did this research with Barna at Lutheran Hour, we said, we need to make some tools that can help people get to know their neighbors better. So this will be silly, but like, cause it's hard. If you've lived in a neighborhood for a long time, it's hard to re-engage and go, I totally forgot your name. And I know I say hi to you like
2: so awkward
0: all the time, but I've forgotten your name. Like, how do you re-get to know people? So like, we've created this neighborhood map, a simple little thing people can do to go and try to get to know people. We created this thing called Neighborhood Bingo. And so it's this bingo board, and there's little things that you have to do to create a thing. And, you know, whether it's like, ask them what the name of their pet is, tell them you forgot the name of their pet. So there's little things that we can be doing just to begin to re-engage with our neighbors. For those of us, if there's people listening who are like, I'd love to do things to love my neighbors, I don't know any of them. Well, then start there.
1: Yeah, just get to know them. Yeah. And I think one of the things I hear you saying is like, have eyes.
0: Yes.
1: Eyes to see your neighbors. It's easy, even as a pastor, I saw my people at my church.
0: Yeah,
1: my eyes were on them. How can I serve them? And you know, like, I'm a shepherd there, but it's like, well, we're shepherds. We're the light of the world in our neighborhood. Yeah. And we need eyes to see. I'll never forget one day I get a phone call from Ann. She's driving home and I find out, and I don't even know how the story's going to end, that she picks up some lady on the side of the road.
2: Yeah, this was, I'm driving home. And when I get up in the morning, before I turn off, right after I turn off my alarm, I say a quick prayer. Jesus, I give you my life today. Mm. I give you everything in me. And I pray that you would give me your eyes, you give me your ears, and you give me your mouth to be able to speak.

0: And so, you guys, God hears those prayers.
1: And he answers them.
0: Those prayers. And so I was driving home from work one day. I'm talking to my mom and dad, who were then in their late 80s. And I talked to them every day. That was a big thing. They wanted me to call them every day. So I called them. My mom had Alzheimer's, but my dad's really quick. And I said, hey, I just went by someone that sat on the sidewalk. I'm going to turn around and go see what's up, because I could see she was older and she just sat down in the middle of a sidewalk on a busy road. And my dad, this is so like my
2: this
0: dad,
2: he goes, so
0: oh,
2: dad.
0: Hey, keep me on the phone. I want to hear what's happening.
1: So, because he was curious or because he wanted to protect you?
0: No, he was curious.
2: He's an older woman.
0: And so I turn around, I go to this woman, and she's sitting, and I can tell she's probably in her late 80s as well.
1: Yeah.
0: And she has a huge bag and a purse. I sit down on the sidewalk with her, and I said, hey, I noticed that you sat down. Are you okay? And she says, she's so funny. She says, honey, I am tired, and it is hot, and I have a ways to go to get to my house. And I said, well,
2: this is probably 5 or 10 blocks from our neighborhood.
0: Yeah.
2: It's pretty close.
0: So, yeah, she's pretty close to us. And I said, well, I'm on my way home, and you don't know me, but I am so happy to drive you home. And she said, that would be wonderful. She gets in my car, and now I have to introduce her to my dad and my mom. Hey, Dad, this is Betty.
1: They're on the speakerphone.
0: They're still on the speakerphone. So I say to Betty, do you have an address? And she said, honey, I know where I live. I'll just tell you where to go. So I start driving, and she tells me a street, and I just kind of type it into my phone. I'm thinking, I don't know where that street is, and this is my neighborhood. And so we're driving. She says, take a left, take a right. And then she says, and she starts crying. And she said, I don't know where I am. And I can tell, because my mom has dementia, I thought, something's up. And so I know that there's an assisted living home close to this place. So I drive to that parking lot. I said, does this look familiar? And she's crying even harder. She says, no. And I said, well, you know, maybe you have your ID in your purse, because she can't even remember her last name now.
1: Wow.
0: And so she says, Leah, let me find something. So she has this big bag and a purse. But the only things in this big bag, she pulls out a wig. And then she pulls out this huge thing of makeup. And then, this is the most fun, this is the funniest thing. She pulls out this huge alarm clock, a black big alarm clock with the bells on the top, you know, that goes ding, ding, ding, ding.
1: Yeah.
0: And I said, Betty, you are super prepared. And she said, honey, you never know what you're going to come across. You always need these things with you. And then I find a wallet, but there's nothing in the wallet. But at the very bottom of her purse, in a pocket, I find a card, and it has a name on it. And I said, do you know this name? I read the name. And she says, yeah, that's my daughter's name. And so I Google the daughter's name, and I find out, oh, she's in the neighborhood. I know this
1: street.
0: The
1: daughter is.
2: Her daughter's street is near where we are.
0: And so I drive to this. It's pretty close to us, this home. And in the driveway is a police car, a fire truck, and the sirens are going off. And Betty says, oh, no, I think I'm in trouble. And so I pull into the driveway. This man comes running out, and he yells, Ann Wilson, you have my mom. And I said, what? He goes, of course, of course. We have been praying, Father God, find our mother. And it was his mother-in-law.
1: Wow.
0: And he said she's been living in their home just a few weeks. She has dementia.
2: He knows Ann because they go to our church.
0: They go to our church. And he said, we prayed God send an angel to find her and bring her home. Mm. And he said, thank you for finding her and seeing our mom. And it makes me teary thinking about it. She passed away not too long after that. Wow. And they asked me to come to the funeral and share that story, because they said, we want people to know that God always sees them, that there's someone in the neighborhood that's watching out for them. Like, God will send his people to you. I thought that was the sweetest story.
1: And the beautiful thing, Ann, what I love is that it started because you sat down next to her.
2: Ann saw her.
1: You saw her, you sat down next to her. People listening, like, how do I engage with my neighborhood? Just look, just watch.
2: Yeah.
1: And there are going to be opportunities

0: to be light. There are going to be opportunities to just be friendly. There are going to be opportunities to just have fun. And that is eloquent behavior. That's what they called it in the early church. And there's a reason why Jesus said, let your light shine and people will give glory to your Father who is in heaven. You know, what you did, you let your light shine, but the glory goes to God. Like, people are more impressed by God because of what you did. And so that's kind of the hope. If people are listening, they're like, I want to share the gospel with my neighbors. I don't like them, but I want to share the gospel with them. Well, maybe start by liking them or getting to know them and being kind and loving them, pursuing the welfare of your neighborhood. And then God will give you, you'll gain a hearing. Over time, if he's pursuing someone, there'll be an opportunity to share the gospel. And eloquent behavior draws people in and they go, why are you hopeful?
1: Yeah, I think it's so easy to see and move on. Like, I'm honestly thinking if I was driving that day and saw this woman, I would have kept driving. Like, yeah, there's a woman sitting there and Anne has this heart that says, I got to stop. You know, I got to stop.
2: It's that prayer at the beginning. I feel like when we offer our lives to God, he's like, all right.
0: You're available.
2: Yeah, you're available today.
1: So when you're walking around your neighborhood, which we do a lot, it's like you walk by a neighbor, stop. Just say hi. And yet it may lead to a conversation. I know some of you are thinking, I don't want to stop. I don't want to talk to them. I want to get my, you know, steps in. And it's like, no, we're called to be the light of the world. And you know, it's really interesting. It's one of my mantras when I was preaching is that very passage, Matthew 5:14, when Jesus says, you are the light of the world, a city set on a hill cannot be hidden. The word in the Greek set on a hill is strategically placed on a hill. So in a sense, he's saying to the disciples and to us now, as disciples, I'm strategically placing you in neighborhoods to be light. Don't close your garage door and shut your door and turn off the lights and hide. I mean, there are times where we need to refill.
2: I have to share this story.
1: Walk across the street and say hi to your neighbor. You got another story?
2: I have not done this well over the years. I just have to say, because sometimes it's messy. We'd like it to be the story of the woman sitting on the sidewalk. But man, when we lived in California and we were going to seminary, we're pouring into and trying to love our neighbors. And then there's this one lady. She just, I was drained after a while because she was just talking, talking. I have to admit, she came to my door one time and it was a glass. You could see through it.
0: You were pretending you weren't there.
2: I fell on the floor, flat on my stomach because I just did not want to talk to her that day. And so I'm saying, like, we don't all do it perfectly. Another time we had a woman who was not in a great situation in marriage. It was a little abusive. So she lived with us for a little bit with a daughter and they had a little dog. And that dog upstairs went to the bathroom all the time in that upstairs bedroom where they were staying. And like, oh, that's what I'm saying. It's not always convenient. It's not always easy.
1: It's messy.
0: This is part of why after we did this research and realized, like, man, how do we do this? And we don't have the muscles that, you know, maybe the early church had or whatever. So we developed this network across the country and even around the world, people are starting to do it, called the Hopeful Neighborhood Project, which is just people who are like, I want to be helpful in some way in getting to know my neighborhood, in helping my neighborhood. And so we created hopefulneighborhood.org. It's just like a place. There's neighborhood coaches who can, well, here's some ideas. People are sharing best practices with each other, sharing stories with each other, because sometimes we fall on the floor and we pretend we're not there. And we need to hear the story from someone else and go, oh, okay, okay, I can do that. I can do that. Or to get ideas. It's embarrassing that we're out of practice. Because Christians should be like industry leaders when it comes to being good neighbors. We really should. And we're not. And that's okay. Like, we'll just admit it and repent and then say, we have to grow. You know, how can I get some help in this? How can I get some ideas? I'll just sit out front. I'll just that's an act of being available. We'll see what God does.
2: And I would say too, whatever you do, whatever you pray about, bring your kids. If you have kids in your home, Bring them into it. Have that conversation. Pray at the dinner table, Lord, help us to love and see our neighbors. And what would that look like? And then talk to your kids about it and pray about your neighbors. It gives them a worldview. It gives them a vision for their neighborhood of how God can use them, not just sharing the gospel, but just in loving them.
0: Every first day of school, you know, because kids are all, you know, first day of school. Part of my speech, you know, sending them off, I always say, I want you to keep an eye out for someone who's new to the school in your classroom or someone who doesn't have anyone to play with on the playground. Because we can get so caught up in ourselves, it's actually like your life is found by giving it away and by looking out for others. And we want to pass it on.

0: their kids, and maybe they'll do better than we have done.
1: Tell you what, that's good stuff. I hope you as a listener feel motivated.
2: Yeah.
1: Say, God, I want to make a dent where I'm sent. I'm sent right here in my neighborhood. So God, use me, and he will.
2: I feel totally inspired. We can do better at this, and I want to be better at this. Again, this is Don Everett's book called The Hopeful Neighborhood, What Happens When Christians Pursue the Common Good.
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0: Our world is facing a global mental health crisis. Over 200 million people across this planet suffer from internet and social media addiction. More than half of all students have said social media made them feel less confident about themselves. Teens who spend 5 hours or more a day on their devices are 70% more likely to have a risk factor for suicide. Over 90% of parents think social media is having a negative impact on their children's mental health. In fact, the Surgeon General suggests adding a warning label that states, social media can be toxic to the mental health of young people. 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
1: This is by the way, and it's true for most people. It's true in families and neighborhoods and business and industry and the church and in government. People will be more impressed by the depth of your conviction than the height of your logic. We've all known people who seek to impress us with fancy speech, sophisticated language, great logic. But beneath it all is a lifestyle or true beliefs that just don't match. The depth of his conviction led our God to send Jesus to earth to demonstrate his love. It ultimately led to the death of Jesus on the cross in order that we might have a close relationship with him for all eternity. Help us now, Lord, to be people of conviction in our Christian faith. This is By the Way.
2: 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Life Talk.

Throughout history, ordinary men have reached beyond self to accomplish extraordinary deeds that made a difference in the lives of people, in the progress of nations, and in the world. When ordinary men trust God to lead, the result is power to overcome all obstacles and to complete tasks far beyond their abilities. Men like Moses, who led the Israelites from Egypt, Joshua, whose obedience to God toppled the walls of Jericho, Gideon, who led 300 elite men of valor against an army of thousands. And in more recent times, brave men and women trusted God and overcame extreme adversity to bring their three small ships to safety in a new land, America. America, a nation founded on godly principles, designed and built for those who pray and dream and dare to fight for those dreams. Now their dreams are our realities. Their sacrifices are our freedoms, and their accomplishment is our nation, one nation under God. Let us renew that commitment to being a nation under God's authority, lifting Him up as our standard and reaffirming our position as a godly nation. Lift high the Lord.

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1: New York City is a bit of a shock to any first-time visitor. It's especially jarring for someone who spent her whole life on an Indian reservation. Linda was from the Navajo Reservation in Arizona. She was part of our ministry's Native American youth outreach that we call On Eagle's Wings. And she was able to see New York from a distance at first. There's the Empire State Building. There's the skyline. And she said she wanted to see it all up close. Ha! Well, that may have changed now that she's seen it up close. See, she went in with us when I spoke in the city one night, and the traffic and the crowds, man, they were all over the place. They made her feel like maybe she was on a battlefield without a helmet. She also found certain aspects of the city exciting and might make her want to go back. But as our team was driving along the Hudson River, we were headed for the George Washington Bridge, and Linda must have been reflecting on her life on the reservation for a minute, because she just looked up into the Big Apple sky and said two words, "No stars." I'm Ron Hutchcraft, and I want to have a word with you today about dangerously blind. Our word for today from the Word of God, 2 Corinthians 4, verse 4. It's a very revealing statement from God's perspective. "The God of this age has blinded the minds of unbelievers so they cannot see the light of the gospel of the glory of Christ, who is the image of God." Okay, basically what's this saying? There is heavenly light that God wants you to see. It's the good news of the glory of his Son, Jesus Christ. And what's the good news? Jesus loves you very much. He proved it by paying the sin penalty you deserved when he died on the cross. He demonstrated his unbeatable power when he blew the doors off his grave and rose from the dead. And so Jesus is all the love and all the meaning and all the peace you've been looking for all these years. But there's a problem with God's light. It's the same problem our Navajo friend had seeing those stars in New York City. The earth lights blinded her to the heavenly light. When that happens to people spiritually, they can literally miss Jesus, miss God's love, and yes, miss heaven forever. This says that the God of this world, who is the devil, has blinded our minds. See, we're surrounded by a lot of earth lights that blind us to the much brighter light of God. We're blinded by the lights of making money or having fun or important relationships, busy schedules, even our religion. And we just keep ignoring Jesus or postponing Jesus or forgetting Jesus. We are blinded. The devil, whose goal it is to destroy you, will use anything or anyone he can to keep you from seeing Jesus, following Jesus. His intention is very simple: to block your view of the real light until you've passed the point of no return. But today, maybe right now, the light is breaking through. This could be your God day. You could tell him right where you are, "Lord, I have run my life long enough. You're supposed to run my life. You gave it to me. And I'm tired of this sin wall that's between us. I believe that your son, Jesus Christ, died to take that wall away, to pay for my sin. And beginning this moment, Jesus, I'm yours." Listen, I hope you'll take that step so you can be sure you belong to him and secure your eternity once and for all. And that's why our website exists. It's there for moments like this for you. It's anewstory.com. It'd be a great place to anchor to as you cross over, the Bible says, from death to life today. Go there, will you? Anewstory.com. For this moment, God has taken you away from the blinding light of all that earth stuff and all those earth people so you could get one clear look at the light of Jesus Christ. And now, in the words of the Bible, my friend, seek the Lord while he may be found.

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2: With SRN News, I'm Jason Walker. The old saying goes, it's hotter than the 4th of July, and this year's no exception. It's one hot day for millions, actually a week, millions of people in the Midwest and Great Lakes states. Intense heat and humidity baking just about all of the eastern half of the nation, and the West, they're not exactly having snowball fights either. National Weather Service says conditions are very dangerous, with a heat index exceeding 100 in many regions. Here's Lisa Dwyer.
3: If you can't afford to cool the whole house, make a cool space, such as one room where everyone sleeps in. Experts say the best defense against hot days is cool nights that let your body recharge. If you don't have AC, during the day, find somewhere that does. If your AC goes out, newer dehumidifiers help remove excess moisture. Early trouble signs of heat illness can include heavy sweating, muscle cramps, and headache. That's when you stop what you're doing and cool yourself off. Signs of heat exhaustion include faster heart rate and dizziness. Next comes heat stroke, which can include confusion, slurred words, and fainting.
2: New Jersey Republican lawmaker Tom Keene Jr. disclosing why he was absent from Congress 4 months.
4: I was given the diagnosis of depression. Now, when people hear the word depression, many people think simply feel it means feeling sad. But depression is so much more than that. It is physical. It is emotional. And until you experience it yourself, it is difficult to fully understand how powerful this illness can be.
2: Aid groups warning Venezuela's healthcare system at the breaking point in the wake of the two earthquakes that hit the country hard last week. Damaged hospitals are overwhelmed. Conditions in the disaster zone continue to worsen. This is SRN News.
5: When it came time to picking sides back in grade school for the latest game of dodgeball or whatever, I was usually the last one picked, or very close to the last one anyway. Back then, I was pretty scrawny and wasn't a natural-born athlete. 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It's always been easier for me to watch a game rather than participate in it. 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
2: One baseball team is skipping gay pride. Here's Michael Harrington.
7: Once again, the Texas Rangers have opted not to celebrate the LGBT lifestyle as Major League Baseball's other 29 teams did in June. Instead, the Rangers hosted a faith and family night at Globe Life Field in Arlington, during which some players gave their testimonies. Republican Governor Greg Abbott cheered the team on X, saying, quote, "In Texas, we don't punish people for living out their faith. We protect that right." Michael Harrington reporting.
2: A new Gallup poll revealing a stark political divide when it comes to the people's pride in their country. Survey finds only 14% of Democrats say they're extremely proud to be an American, compared with 70% of Republicans. Separately, an AP poll indicates Republicans are especially likely to be very proud of the nation's armed forces. This is SRN News. United Kingdom rolling out a new defense plan in response to increasing international tensions. Here's Charles de Ledesma.
8: Self-flying fighter jets, uncrewed submarines, and drones will be at the center of Britain's future military under a defense plan being announced that reflects a world of conflicts transformed by technology. The defense investment plan has been repeatedly delayed as military leaders and treasury

0: Officials in Britain wrangle over the cost of equipping the country for an increasingly dangerous world. Like other NATO nations, the UK is under pressure to increase defence spending to counter a more aggressive Russia and a less reliable US. The government says the spending plan has been refocused in the past few weeks under new Defence Secretary Dan Jarvis. I'm Charles de Ledesma.
1: Solid gains on Wall Street during the day. Dow was up 136 points. S&P 500 ahead 59. The NASDAQ climbed 393. More details, SRN.
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We continue reading Acts chapter 19 with verse 18. Many also of those who had believed kept coming, confessing and disclosing their practices. And many of those who practiced magic brought their books together and began burning them in the sight of everyone. And they counted up the price of them and found it 50,000 pieces of silver. So the word of God was growing mightily and prevailing. Now after these things were finished, Paul purposed in the Spirit to go to Jerusalem, after he had passed through Macedonia and Achaia, saying, "After I have been there, I must also see Rome." And having sent into Macedonia two of those who ministered to him, Timothy and Erastus, he himself stayed in Asia for a while. About that time there occurred no small disturbance concerning the way, for a man named Demetrius, a silversmith, who made silver shrines of Artemis, was bringing no little business to the craftsmen. These he gathered together with the workmen of similar trades and said, "Men, you know that our prosperity depends upon this business. You see and hear that not only in Ephesus, but in almost all of Asia, this Paul has persuaded and turned away a considerable number of people, saying that gods made with hands are no gods at all. Not only is there danger that this trade of ours fall into disrepute, but also that the temple of the great goddess Artemis be regarded as worthless, and that she whom all of Asia and the world worship will even be dethroned from her magnificence." When they heard this and were filled with rage, they began crying out, saying, "Great is Artemis of the Ephesians!" The city was filled with the confusion, and they rushed with one accord into the theater, dragging along Gaius and Aristarchus, Paul's traveling companions from Macedonia. And when Paul wanted to go into the assembly, the disciples would not let him. Also some of the Asiarchs, who were friends of his, sent to him and repeatedly urged him not to venture into the theater. So then some were shouting one thing and some another, for the assembly was in confusion, and the majority did not know for what reason they had come together. Some of the crowd concluded it was Alexander, since the Jews had put him forward, and having motioned with his hand, Alexander was intending to make a defense to the assembly. But when they recognized that he was a Jew, a single outcry arose from them all as they shouted for about 2 hours, "Great is Artemis of the Ephesians!" After quieting the crowd, the town clerk said, "Men of Ephesus, what man is there, after all, who does not know that the city of the Ephesians is guardian of the temple of the great Artemis and of the image which fell down from heaven? So, since these are undeniable facts, you ought to keep calm and to do nothing rash. For you have brought these men here who are neither robbers of temples nor blasphemers of our goddess. So then, if Demetrius and the craftsmen who are with him have a complaint against any man, the courts are in session and proconsuls are available. Let them bring charges against one another. But if you want anything beyond this, it shall be settled in the lawful assembly. For indeed we are in danger of being accused of a riot in connection with today's events, since there is no real cause for it. And in this connection we will be unable to account for this disorderly gathering." After saying this, he dismissed the assembly. This is The Word, reading from the Bible without comment. I'm Nicholas Hope. Listen again next time for more from the Scriptures.

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1: I know a lot of soldiers are coming home now, but my daddy is still over there, and he's going to be gone for a long time. 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
2: This is Max Lucado. The moment you sense a problem, however large or small, take it to Christ. Max, if I take my problems to Jesus every time I have one, I'm going to be talking to Jesus all day long. Now you're getting the point. An unprayed-for problem is an embedded thorn. It festers and infects the finger, then the hand, then the entire arm. Best to go straight to the person who has the tweezers. We can only wonder, how many disasters would be averted if we'd first go to Jesus? Philippians 4:6 says, "Don't worry about anything. Instead, pray about everything. Tell God your needs, and don't forget to thank Him for His answers." Here's my challenge for you. Every day for 4 weeks, pray 4 minutes. Then, get ready to connect with God like never before. This is Max Lucado.
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2: Grace had been praying desperately for a miracle. Her son Clement was born with a cleft lip, filling Grace's heart with fear. Clement's misshapen mouth made it difficult for him to eat. But beyond the physical struggles, Grace worried about the rejection and ridicule her son might one day face. Through it all, Grace kept praying and trusting God. 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
3: 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And there are enemies within who would extinguish the light of God's freedom if they could. What will become

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3: With SRN News, I'm Jason Walker. Supreme Court upholding state laws barring transgender athletes who are actually biological boys from playing on girls' school sports teams. Here's Bernie Bennett.
4: The court's conservative majority has ruled that states' bans in Idaho and West Virginia don't violate the constitution of the federal law known as Title IX, which prohibits sex discrimination in education. Left unresolved by the outcome are lawsuits challenging state laws and regulations in Connecticut, California, and elsewhere.
3: And the Supreme Court also upholding a broad conception of birthright citizenship, rejecting the president's earlier executive order declaring that children born to people in the United States illegally are not American citizens. President Trump announcing that Republicans will hold their first ever national convention ahead of the midterms. Very unusual event aimed at boosting turnout in races that will decide whether the party maintains control of Congress. That convention will be held in Dallas, September 9th and 10th, although both major parties traditionally hold blockbuster conventions during the presidential campaigns. Now, Mr. Trump has long floated this idea in order to focus voters' attention on House and Senate races. Democrats considered holding a similar convention, but they're struggling with fundraising woes. Charlotte Wolf, a spokeswoman for the UN Refugee Agency, says times are tough in Venezuela.
5: In La Guaira, the hardest hit state, food shortages are widespread, basic services have broken down, and connectivity has been largely severed. Community tensions are rising as access to assistance remains constrained.
3: And this is SRN News.
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3: Americans weigh in on prayer in our schools.
6: According to the latest from the Pew Research Center, 78% of adults believe the public schools should allow students to voluntarily pray in student-led groups. 57% think coaches should be allowed to lead their teams in prayer, and 46% support teachers leading their classes in prayer. However, strong majorities of Americans who like the idea of coaches and teachers leading prayer do not want any student to be forced to participate. Michael Harrington reporting.
3: Bible stories now required reading for more than 5 million public school students in Texas. State Board of Education approving a new reading list. It includes passages from the New Testament and portions of the Book of Job. Now, supporters of the plan say Judeo-Christian traditions were fundamental in the nation's founding, and that should be reflected in our public schools. This is SRN News. Good day on Wall Street.
7: Stocks closed higher on Wall Street and trimmed their losses from what had been a rocky June. The S&P 500 rose 0.8% Tuesday. The Dow added 136 points. That's about 0.3%, reaching another all-time high. The Nasdaq Composite climbed 1.5%. Stocks in the AI industry did well following sharp swings early in the month on worries they'd become too expensive. Treasury yields rose in the bond market. Crude oil prices fell. Stocks rose across most of Europe and Asia. The Japanese yen fell near a 40-year low against the U.S. dollar. Seth Sutel, New York.
3: The Justice Department and 17 states settling agreements with three major egg producers over allegations companies illegally colluded in a multi-year scheme to raise prices. Settlements require companies to pay $3 million and donate 53 million eggs. More details, srnnews.com.
8: God's mercy and faithfulness are worth declaring. 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I will sing of the tender mercies of the Lord forever. Young and old will hear of your faithfulness. Your unfailing love will last forever. Your faithfulness is as enduring as the heavens. Psalm 89, verses 1 and 2.

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Philadelphia, 1776. 56 men met together and signed a new document. That parchment was to stand forever as a partnership between the living, the dead, and the yet unborn. We call it the Declaration of Independence.

0: lives go on. He died to make men holy. Let us die to make men free. There is a price tag on liberty. You will recall the last paragraph of the Declaration of Independent States. We mutually pledge to each other our lives, our fortunes, our sacred honor. The 56 signatures on that declaration were kept secret for one half year because the gallant 56 who made that promise knew when they signed that they were risking everything. If they won the fight, the best they could expect would be years of hardship and a struggling new nation. And if they lost, they'd face a hangman's rope as traitors.
1: Now these were men of means, well-educated. 24 were lawyers and jurists, 11 were merchants, 9 were farmers and owners of large plantations. But they signed the pledge, and they did indeed pay the price.

0: In the Pennsylvania State House, now called Independence Hall, the best men from each of our colonies sat down together. On June 11th, a committee was formed to draw up a Declaration of Independence. We were going to tell our British fatherland, no more rule by redcoats.
1: Thomas Jefferson finished a draft of that declaration in just 17 days, and Congress adopted it on July 4th, 1776. That much is familiar history. Now here is the documented fate of the heroic 56 who signed the Declaration of Independence.
0: Of the 56, few were long to survive. 5 were captured by the British and tortured before they died. 12 had their homes looted or destroyed by the enemy. 9 of the 56 died in the war from its hardships and bullets. Wealthy planter and trader Carter Braxton of Virginia saw his ships swept from the sea in battle. To pay his debts, he sold his home and all his properties. He died in rags.
2: Thomas McKean of Delaware was so harassed by the enemy that he was forced to move his family 5 times in 5 months. He served in Congress without pay, his family in poverty and hiding.
0: And Thomas Nelson Jr. raised $2 million on his own signature to provision our allies, the French fleet.

0: orders on his own signature to provision our allies, the French fleet. After the war, he wiped out his entire estate paying back the loans. He was never reimbursed by his government. He died bankrupt and was buried in an unmarked grave. John Hart was driven from his dying wife's bedside. For more than a year, he lived in forests and caves and returned home after the war to find his wife dead, his children gone and his property worthless. He died a few weeks later of exhaustion and a broken heart.
1: John Hancock, one of the wealthiest men in New England, stood outside Boston one terrible night of the war and cried, "Burn, Boston, though it makes John Hancock a beggar, burn." He, too, lived up to the pledge.
2: I don't know what impression you had of the men who met that hot summer in Philadelphia, but I think it's important that we remember this about them. They were not poor men or wild-eyed pirates. They were basically rich men who enjoyed ease and luxury in their own personal living. They were not hungry men. They were wealthy and prosperous. Yet they considered liberty so much more important than security that they pledged their lives, their fortunes, their sacred honor. They fulfilled the pledge, they paid the price, and freedom was born.

0: And we're live here outside the Perez family home, just waiting for the... And there they go. 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
4: How do you do? Proclaim liberty throughout all the land. Those words, taken from the law of the land of Israel in the time of Moses, are also cast into the Liberty Bell, preserved in Philadelphia's Independence Hall. You'll hear them again as we bring you a story about a man who struggled for liberty and found it only when his heart and mind and life were unshackled.

0: I hear it again, David.
1: Yes, Brother Mark. The helicopter.
0: It's coming this way. It seems the search is still going on.
1: It is. People in the village told me this morning that government soldiers stopped there this morning. They were riding in trucks.
0: And they haven't found the band of guerrillas?
1: Not yet.
0: You say not yet. Evidently, you think they will find them, huh?
1: The officer in command is very determined. The trucks were left in the village under guard, and the soldiers moved into the forest on foot. That captain means business. Everyone in the village says so. It's moving away now.
0: Trying to spot guerrillas and guide the soldiers.
1: The people in the village are hoping no one will be seen.
0: And so am I.
1: Are you sympathetic to the guerrillas?
0: No, David. In a situation like this, a missionary has no politics. But if the guerrillas, the terrorists, are seen, there'll be shooting. And men will die on both sides.
1: And we are men of peace.
0: I hope so.
1: For years there has been no peace here in my country.
0: Well, now listen. It seems there's still no peace. David, where would you say the sound is coming from?
1: A little west of the village, Brother Mark. Close to the river, I think.
0: Far enough, but I wish it were farther. This mission station should be an island of peace in a nation of war.
2: From Chicago, the Pacific Garden Mission brings you Unshackled, the dramatic series that says to a worldwide audience, if your life is empty, it can be filled to overflowing. For more than a century, since 1877, Pacific Garden Mission has been helping homeless people. Food, lodging, clothing, medical and dental care are part of that help. So is counsel, directed to the total person and addressing spiritual needs as well as material ones. Now Unshackled, the program that makes you face yourself and think. Proclaim liberty throughout the land. For the United States, the date of the proclamation was July 4, 1776. Other nations, other dates. For some, there have been many such dates, governments rising and falling, each new one proclaiming a liberty that later proved disappointing. Questions. What is true liberty? Is it to be found? How can it be found? We'll consider some possible answers as we bring you a story written especially for the occasion of Independence Day and Unshackled. Unshackled, a word that means liberty. Our story has no identifiable location. It could happen on almost any continent. There's conflict in Asia, Africa, the Americas, in the Middle East. Tomorrow, where? All have one thing in common. Every faction claims to be struggling for liberty, prosperity, and peace. Well, they can't all be wrong. Or can they? That question was in the mind of missionary Mark Patterson, and he is his assistant, a national. Listen to the sounds of conflict.
1: Perhaps that is the end of it.
0: I hope so. This district has been fairly peaceful until now.
1: I could go to the village and ask what has happened.
0: No, David. It's better to stay here. Curiosity can lead to trouble.
1: From the movement of the sounds, I think the soldiers drove the guerrillas off.
0: Yeah, possibly. But one man's gun sounds very much like another's. Anyway, we have work to do with the new school opening in a few weeks.
1: What about the books?
0: Well, they've been promised. That's all I know. Today is a day for carpentry.
1: The desks, of course.
0: Well, we need to make at least 15 of them. What's a school without desks, huh?
1: And books.
0: And teachers. Yeah, two have written to say they're coming here.
1: I admire their courage.
0: Yeah, so do I. Well, to work, David. I'm hoping we can make 3 desks a day. Well, one finished, 2 to go.
1: It looks very professional.
0: Oh, not really. Notice, though, that we did manage to get all the legs the same length. That desk rests solidly on the floor without any rocking.
1: Listen.
0: I don't hear anything.
1: Some kind of a vehicle. A small truck, I think.
0: Oh, yeah, now I hear it. It seems to be coming this way.
1: Delivery of the books?
0: Nah, too early for those. We better go outside and meet whoever is coming to call on us.
1: Not soldiers, I hope.
0: Well, we'll see.
1: Just as I feared. A military vehicle.
0: And a very business-like looking captain sitting beside the driver. Good morning, Captain.
3: Good morning, Pastor.
0: Would you care to come in?
3: It may not be necessary. Are you two alone here?
0: Yes, this is David, my assistant.
3: We know about David. He is not a problem. You're sure there's no one else?
0: Who would there be?
3: I'm looking for a fugitive, one of a small group of terrorists we cornered earlier this morning.
0: We heard the shooting, of course. You were successful?
3: It would not take many more operations as successful as this one to bring peace to our country.
0: Peace?
3: And prosperity for all, with freedom.
0: Well, no one can argue with such goals.
3: No one but the terrorists. If they had their way, this would be a slave nation.
0: You spoke of a fugitive.
3: He escaped when we trapped the others. He may be wounded, of course, and hiding somewhere along the river. On the other hand, he may be trying to reach this place hoping for help.
0: Well, that's not an easy thing to refuse, Captain.
3: I know. Help if you must, in the event the man turns up. But send David here to the village to inform me. We plan to remain there overnight. What is it they say in your country? Have a good day.
0: Thank you, Captain. Have a good day yourself. Hand me the screwdriver, David.
1: Here.
0: Thank you. I think we're getting the hang of this job. We just may manage to turn out 4 discs a day. Who's there?
4: Don't move.
0: Please, point that thing in some other direction.
4: Are you two alone here?
0: You know, all our visitors ask the same question. Yes, we're alone.
4: All your visitors? Someone else has been here?
0: An army captain looking for a fugitive. You are that fugitive, I take it.
4: This captain, is he coming here again?
0: Well, he didn't say. He, did say, though, that you might be wounded. Judging from the blood on your sleeve, I'd say he was right.
4: It isn't serious.
0: Would you mind if I looked at it?
4: Are you a doctor?
0: No, I'm a missionary and a teacher. However, I know something about treating wounds. I was an army medic in Vietnam.
4: Then look at the arm.
0: Well, it's hard to treat a man who's holding a gun.
4: I'm sorry.
0: David?
1: Yes, Brother Mark?
0: Lean the gun against the wall in the corner, carefully.
4: It's all right. The safety is on.
0: Good. And David?
1: Yes?
0: Bring warm water, the green soap, and the first aid kit.
1: Right away.
0: Scissors, too.
1: I'll bring them, Brother Mark.
0: Now, let's look at the arm. The captain tells me he had a successful morning.
4: It's true. A few more operations like today's and the cause of peace would be seriously damaged.
0: Peace?
4: Yes. Peace, freedom, and prosperity for our people.
0: Now, this may seem strange, but the captain named those very things as the objectives of the government.
4: He lies, of course. If you want to hear the truth, listen to our leaders.
1: Here are the things you were asking for.
0: The alcohol, too, I hope.
1: Oh, right here.
0: Good. Thank you, David. All right, now, let's see what can be done about the hole in this arm.
5: Do you have to do such a thorough job?
0: Well, I do, unless you're willing to run a high risk of infection.
5: All right, all right. Go ahead with what you're doing. When you do that, you make me think you hate our Revolutionary Party.
0: Well, as a missionary, I have no political views.
5: That's not possible.
0: Why not? My work is to tell people about Jesus.
5: Very good. And didn't this Jesus teach that we should all be concerned about the poor?
0: Certainly.
5: Then you should be on our side.
0: Why?
5: Because we stand for the good of the people. Your Jesus would be on our side.
0: Are you very sure there are two sides? Are you sure one side is all good and the other all bad?
5: Now you're just trying to confuse me. First you run a cloth soaked with alcohol through my wound, then you ask crazy questions.
0: Well, I promise I won't hurt your arm anymore. As soon as I finish bandaging it, you can be on your way.
5: So the soldiers can see me and kill me?
0: You're going to stay here?
5: Until tonight. I will leave only when it is dark.
0: If we're going to have you as our guest for the rest of the day, you might as well tell me your name.
5: Another trap.
4: My name is my own business and not yours.
0: Then I'll give you a name of my own choosing.
4: What name?
0: Well, I think, Levi.
4: Why Levi?
0: Because it means adhesive. After all, you insist on sticking around.
4: The name will do as well as any. Have you finished with my arm?
0: Yes.
4: But we haven't finished talking politics.
0: Oh, I have.
4: I have the rest of the day to find out what you mean when you tell me there are not really two different sides, one good and one bad. If our revolution succeeds and establishes freedom and prosperity, then the whole world will know it is good.
0: That is a large if.
4: Why?
0: Well, more than 130 years ago, an American president said this. Let us remember that revolutions do not always establish freedoms.
4: That is reactionary thinking.
0: Is it? How many times has this country of yours known revolution?
4: Five, or maybe six, I don't remember.
0: What did any of these accomplish if you believe still another one is needed?
4: This time it will be different.
0: What went wrong with the other times?
4: Oh, the men who led the revolution put themselves in power.
0: And power corrupts.
4: So it has worked out. After the power comes special privileges and then money. By that time, the leaders have forgotten what it was the revolution was supposed to win.
0: But this time you say it'll be different.
4: I hope it will be different.
0: Then let me tell you why it is likely to be very much the same as with all the other revolutions.
4: I'd like to hear what you think.
0: All right. Listen to me, Levi. The men who lead the revolution are sinners.
4: If you think they're sinners, you should see the ones in the government.
0: Exactly. That's just what the Bible tells us.
4: That the leaders of both sides are bad?
0: More than that. Let me tell you what we read in the Psalms. The Lord looked down from heaven upon the children of men to see if there were any that did understand and seek God. They are all gone aside. They are all altogether become filthy. There is none that doeth good. No, not one.
4: None?
0: No, not one.
4: I heard. But if this is true, then we have no hope of anything better than what we have now?
0: No hope. Oh, there certainly is hope.
4: Hope of what?
0: Hope of a new life.
4: I don't understand you. That sounds like a politician's promise.
0: No, no, it's the promise of God. It's the most revolutionary thing that has ever happened in all of history. It's God's way of accomplishing what human effort can never do.
4: And what is that way?
0: Well, Jesus Christ, who said, I am the way, the truth, and the life.
4: You turn every subject around until it points to this Jesus of yours.
0: That's right. And if you should receive him as your Lord and Savior, you would discover why.
4: You're a very persistent man, Mr. Missionary. I'm beginning to think that you have some hope of persuading me to become a Christian.
0: Of course I do. It's the work the Lord has given me to do.
4: Wait. You've been telling me that the cause for which I fight, the cause that cost me this hole in my arm, is certain to fail because it is led by sinful men?
0: That's true.
4: But you suggest that if I were to become a Christian, I would be a changed man.
0: Yes.
4: Now then, let's take a look at history. You see, I am not an uneducated man.
0: I see that. And what do you find in history?
4: Have you considered the Crusades?
0: Ah, you bring up a good one, Levi. Go ahead. Tell me about the Crusades.
4: The stated purpose may have been a noble one, to retake the Holy Land, though I have serious doubts.
0: Believe me, I share those doubts. Christianity cannot be propagated by the sword. No more can morality or honest government.
4: Let me finish with the Crusades. Great loss of life, including a horde of innocent children, corruption and scheming and deceit among the leaders, and always plunder. What sort of Christianity is that?
0: False.
4: What did you say?
0: I said, that is false Christianity.
4: And I've always heard people speak of the Crusades as a great and holy event in history, and all done in the name of Jesus.
0: Jesus could no more have led or approved the Crusades than he could have led a rebellion in Jerusalem against the Roman rule. Humanly, such a rebellion might have been quite possible. He had already resisted the temptation of Satan at the beginning of his ministry. He had no desire to be a leader of rebellion at the end.
4: These things I have never heard before. Let me probe a little closer to your heart.
0: Go ahead.
4: This week, it so happens, is when you Americans mark the anniversary of your Declaration of Independence. That was signed in 1776.
0: Yes.
4: But three quarters of a century later, slavery was still a legal institution.
0: I quoted Fillmore a few minutes ago. Revolutions do not always establish freedom.
4: Agreed. But many who owned slaves were members of churches,
0: which did not of itself make them Christians. There are many Christians who worship in churches, but all who so worship are not necessarily Christians.
4: Then tell me, please, what is a Christian?
0: A Christian is one who recognizes being a sinner, separated from a holy God by sin, helpless to earn or win forgiveness, and helpless to become free of sin by his own efforts. And so, in need of the Savior. Now, does that describe you?
4: Sinner, certainly. Unable to change myself. Yes, I can't even give up gambling. About the Savior, I'm not sure. What makes him a Savior?
0: One verse of the Bible tells it. For God so loved the world that he gave his only begotten Son, that's Jesus, that whosoever believeth in him should not perish but have everlasting life. God so loved you, Levi, or whatever your real name is.
4: You make it all sound very personal.
0: It is. No one, and no institution, can accept Christ for you. This is a thing between you and the Lord. But you have this promise. He that believeth on the Son hath everlasting life.
2: A fugitive revolutionary finding fragile sanctuary in a mission station and hunted by a determined captain. 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
1: We are behind schedule in the making of desks for the school, Brother Mark.
0: Well, that's what comes of spending most of the afternoon explaining the gospel to our guest.
1: You were calling him Levi earlier. Later I heard you calling him Matthew.
0: Well, that was after he received Christ.
1: You are thinking of Levi, who was a tax collector and probably a thief for the Roman government, but who followed Jesus and came to be called Matthew.
0: Yes, David. He came like one who joined us for his own benefit and stuck like glue. But since he's received Christ, I think of him as a gift of God. So, Matthew.
1: I am certain he is soundly converted.
0: And so am I. The man who came here earlier today to have his wound dressed and to hide from the soldiers would have been out of here and on his way back to join the other revolutionaries as soon as the sun went down. Where is he now?
1: In the chapel room. He said he wanted a quiet place in which he could pray alone.
0: Did he happen to mention what he wanted to pray about?
1: Yes. He says the captain of the army unit is a man from his own village. He wishes to pray for this man.
0: Oh?
1: He prays that the captain will trust in Christ.
0: Speak of the captain.
1: I'm afraid it is he, Brother Mark.
0: And he has certainly come looking for our friend, Levi. Now Matthew.
1: Shall I go to the chapel room and warn him?
0: No need to do that. He can hear the truck as well as we. If he wishes to escape, he's out and gone by now. You might look in the chapel. Then let me know, but carefully, if he's still there.
1: And if he is there?
0: Then I must ask myself what God would have me do.
1: I'll go and look.
0: Come in. Well, Captain, you're up and about at a late hour.
3: And still looking for the terrorist fugitive, the man who is running away from me.
0: Oh, Captain, there is no terrorist in this place. We're all Christians here. Well, David?
1: Everything in the chapel is just as I left it, Brother Mark.
0: Everything?
1: And everyone. Nothing is gone.
3: What is this all about?
0: I'm sorry, Captain. Now, in answer to what you said about your search for the fugitive, I can say quite honestly that no one in this place is running away from you.
3: And you have not seen this terrorist all day, the man I thought we had wounded?
0: I wish you had asked the question some other way, Captain. I must tell you that we have seen this man. Oh. He came here not long after you were here this morning. He was wounded, as you suspected.
3: And I suppose you treated his wound, though you know that is giving aid and comfort to an enemy of the state.
0: I treated his wound, Captain, not his politics. He gave me his weapon to keep and to give to you in the event you returned.
3: Ah, then he is unarmed and helpless. Tell me, where is he now?
0: Well, Captain, that man, the old man, is dead.
3: Then his wound was a bad one.
0: No. Let me explain. The explanation is here in the Word of God.
3: I don't understand this at all.
0: Then listen. Our old man is crucified with him, that the body of sin might be destroyed, that henceforth we should not serve sin. For he that is dead is freed from sin. Now, if we be dead with Christ, we believe that we shall also live with him.
3: That is too much religious talk for me. Just tell me, where is the man?
0: I'll show you, Captain. I cannot lie to you. Come with me.

0: The chapel door is partially open. You may look inside.
1: Thank you. That is the man. The terrorist.
0: What terrorist? He has put aside his weapon and left it for you.
1: Is that man in prayer?
0: Of course. He has been for more than an hour.
1: I suppose he is praying that I won't find him.
0: No, Captain, not at all.
1: Well, what then?
0: He prays for you.
1: For me? That I may drop dead, perhaps?
0: No, Captain. That you may receive Christ as he has, to become his brother in the Lord and to have eternal life.

0: Well, Captain?
1: There is something here I don't understand.
0: What?
1: That man has forgiven me and now prays for me. Yesterday he would have killed me. He's like a new man.
0: Not like a new man, Captain. He is a new man. If any man be in Christ, he is a new creature. Old things are passed away. Behold, all things are become new.
1: I begin to believe it.
0: Well, Captain, what are you going to do about this man?
1: Nothing. Nothing at all. Good night. I have no quarrel with you or with those under this roof.
2: The liberty men try to find in human institutions and through human effort is very likely to be a little less than perfect. However, if Jesus the Son, therefore, shall make you free, you shall be free indeed.
3: If you desire a personal relationship with Jesus Christ, or would like to speak to someone about this most important matter, we encourage you to call 1-888-NEED-HIM. Or you can get in touch with us here at Pacific Garden Mission, 1458 South Canal Street, Chicago, Illinois, 60607. 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That's right. 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So we're now producing an exciting new children's show called The Clue Crew. This is a family-friendly adventure series where there's always a biblical lesson to be learned and a mystery to be solved. We're also bringing to life powerful gospel truths in a new series called History's Greatest Sermons. This program will feature the very words of Billy Sunday, Charles Spurgeon, Dwight L. Moody, and many more, all dramatized and delivered by our very own Unshackled actors. And then there's our daily devotionals. In these 3-minute episodes, we hear a true story of transformation with supporting scripture and an application point to help us dive deeper in our biblical understanding. 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

0: Take time this week to write and let us know that you're hearing Unshackled, and we hope that you're asking someone else to listen as well. While you're writing a letter, what about one to the manager of this radio station? Just say thanks very much for Unshackled. Heard in this special story for the season were Russ Reed, Douglas Allen Mann, Paul Barnes, and Lawrence Halliburton. Original music, Lucille Becker. Sound, Nick Aloisio. This is Jack O'Dell, and I've written the story.
1: 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And our address? 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So, until next time, unless our Lord returns before then, the doors to Pacific Garden Mission are open night and day. 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

0: This is Anne Graham Lotz. As we prepare to celebrate Independence Day, let's pray together. Heavenly Father, we worship you as the living God of our nation's founders. We pledge our allegiance to one nation under you. 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Thank you for the cross, our spiritual statue of liberty. Keep us living in the light of its truth for the glory of your great name. Amen.
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comes out of the back of a combine. I really didn't want all that dirt getting into my camera. As I say, I thought I was upwind from all that dirt. In all reality, it didn't turn out that way. For about 15 seconds, I was right in the middle of it. As I thought about it later, it dawned on me that harvesting wheat is dirty business. This thrashing of the wheat heads and straw, the separating of the kernels from the chaff, and the blowing of the air to keep the grain and dispose of the rest. It is dirty business. Then I thought of the great harvest of God. The saving of souls for the kingdom of heaven is dirty business too. There was not anything neat or clean, so to speak, about the trial and thrashing of our Lord. The whole process was horrid. But those who trust in Him, He will save. This is Rod Bieber with Seed Time and Harvest.

God's mercy and faithfulness are worth declaring. Here's Psalm 89, verses 1 and 2. I will sing of the tender mercies of the Lord forever. Young and old will hear of your faithfulness. Your unfailing love will last forever. Your faithfulness is as enduring as the heavens. Psalm 89, verses 1 and 2.

Once again, the sound of singing strings and soaring voices introduce Night Sounds. Welcome, I'm Bill Pierce. Glad to have you with me tonight. As you look back over these few hours of today, what awful, terrible, catastrophic thing happened to you? Now, isn't that a dismal way to begin a program? Actually, the reason I brought that out was because the title of tonight's Time Together is Misery Addiction. Some programs back, I recorded a feature called Negaholism, sort of a new word. I'm not even sure it's in the dictionary, but it concentrates

traits on people who are negative. It's so easy to become that way, even beginning first thing in the morning. Not that we're going to be negative tonight, because there's not a Night Sounds program that is produced that does not end in a positive fashion. So this has a happy ending. But misery addiction can happen to any of us, even hardly before we get out of bed in the morning. I think a couple of programs back, I also mentioned that I got up one morning and began to talk to myself, and everything I said happened to be a negative comment. So we're going to have done with that tonight, perhaps just lay out the problem a little bit, but come up with an ending and a conclusion that is positive and that has us looking up, not down. Misery addicts avoid or deny anything positive or joyful. They're attracted to the negative or the painful, attaching negative meanings to neutral, even positive events. It's a disease almost. It's sort of like this old spiritual, perhaps you've heard it before, the tenor sax sort of dolefully begins to play, with a sort of a sad background. An old spiritual entitled, Nobody Knows the Trouble I've Seen. But you know what the rest of that title is? Let's stay tuned.

What we're hearing right now is the Chris McDonald Big Band, tenor sax soloist. Let's just let it play for a little while longer as we gather our thoughts on misery addiction.

It's even sort of a comfortable feeling, isn't it? Misery addicts can become comfortable with their displeasure and with their addiction. Sometimes even getting into a self-punishment kind of attitude. Indulging in this and self-neglect, unfavorable self-comparison, feigning helplessness, tolerating the intolerable, caregiving and then complaining and refusing to accept forgiveness, God's forgiveness. And that's a very vital segment of tonight's thinking. Forgiveness. Do you forgive yourself? I have a hard time doing that sometimes. When, say, I've been through a series of dumb behavior, situations that come up, also indulging in complaint, grumbling. Tonight's program, not to center on the negative, but we do have general ideas for avoiding the doldrums, which hit us all, actually. We have those blue moments. Our biorhythms may be low. Something may have happened to sort of sadden us today. But the beautiful thing is that we are creatures of recovery. The human psyche, the body, cures itself in many instances. We don't have to stay under the blue doldrums. Misery addicts are famous for stirring innumerable worries into an indefinable mass and then rolling it around in their minds until it drives them berserk. Carol Cannon, who is the clinical director of The Bridge, a treatment for addictive disorders in Bowling Green, Kentucky.

He was writing on this particular situation some time ago. And she said, with the help of your counselors and recovering peers, tease out a single strand from the obsessive mess and ask for specific guidance and then follow directions. There is a wisdom in a multitude of counselors. We probably have heard that statement before, but there's a lot of truth to it. Get plenty of aerobic exercise. Lighten up emotionally. Sunshine. Fresh air. These are good ideas for avoiding the blahs and the blues. Get some light into your life, she said, both physical and emotional. Sunshine. Good indoor lighting may help to minimize depressive tendencies. Do something different. We can get so tied into routine that we forget that we're almost victims of it. I can do that. That's one of the reasons now and then I'll do what they call brainstorming. Take a different route to work for a change. Put pink light bulbs in the lamps instead of white ones. Have something different for breakfast. Get plenty of exercise. This is very important. Gets the endorphins in the brain going. You'd be surprised how if you get used to about 45 minutes of speed walking or even jogging, do some aerobics, take a shower after sweating a little bit, you will feel like $1 million. It's called a natural high. And we might even have to have some sort of an evaluation psychologically, certainly spiritually, because God doesn't want us to be this way. He's given us so many reasons to rejoice. Just before coming into the studio tonight, I was thinking about this subject and enumerating in my mind the negatives that I could think of that have happened during the past day. It began with a couple of dumb things in the kitchen, and then a phone call from the manager of a radio station down south who said, we're going to discontinue Night Sounds because we get no response from it. Well, I got into sort of a negative path of thinking, so I called the manager and said, I thank you for airing our program for so many years. If you remember back, we sort of helped to launch the station 25 years ago, and we've been on the air with you for that long, and we're so grateful. Is there anything that I can do to change your mind? Because our surveys indicate just the opposite. The people from your area write us and tell us what God has done in their lives through this format. So we discussed it in a friendly manner, and he said, well, I'll tell you what I'll do. I'll run this around in my mind and for our board again and see what happens. Well, that was a good signal for me to go to prayer, saying, Lord, if you want us to stay on this station, I pray that you will give us some indicator that we are to do so. Well, that just sort of began my negative thinking, and I said, I've got to get out of this routine, get on a different track here. So I talked it over with our executive director, and I remembered that within the past week, two key stations, one on the West Coast and one on the East Coast, said that Night Sounds

you're human. God knows that. So, let's back off, chill out, lighten up emotionally. Don't miss an opportunity to laugh. How long has it been since you've had a good, healthy laugh? It does you a world of good. Tonight's program, Misery Addiction. And if you're an addict, and some of us who are sort of melancholy from the front end of our lives can get into this kind of a rut, but we don't have to stay there. God has so much better for us. Begin to enumerate in your mind the positive things that have happened. As I mentioned a moment ago, we had two positives against one negative. That's a pretty neat record to start with during a day. Maybe you have a difficult time finding the positives, but they're there. Think about it. Really take time to honestly investigate. Perhaps an antidepressant or an anti-anxiety medication might help. It's indicated many times as a part of a comprehensive program of recovery. As you know, Alcoholics Anonymous has a 12-step program, and Negaholism might have the same kind of a procedure. Carol Cannon even suggested this in her article. Number one, she said, was begin by admitting that you are powerless over addiction to misery. Think about it. Be honest about it. Two, accept the fact that only a power greater than yourself can free you from your obsessions and restore you to sanity. Turn your will, your life, your problems over to God as you understand Him through the Holy Scriptures. In short, I can't, God can. I think I'll let Him. And Mrs. Cannon said, after doing these steps, the rest of your life is none of your business. That includes the outcome of your recovery, because God's going to take over. I've been in that particular situation. One of the things that I did that seemed to work fairly well is to think of anything that was negative that I was doing. And I came up with a couple of habit patterns that really could conclude in a lot more misery. So I got to the source of them and tossed them in the garbage. We can do those things. We can choose to do them. It's not just mind over matter. It's a procedure which is a spiritual pursuit. God created you, and He loves you. There's no one else in this universe like you. And you may say, well, it's a good thing. That's a negative comment. I'm sorry I even brought it up. But that's how easily we can get into this. Right at this point, I'd like to turn to another piece of music. We've used it before in Night Sounds, but I believe that it bears repeating. It's Christine Wurtzen with a message and song, I've Never Been Out of Your Care.

Christine Wurtzen, with a few minutes of musical encouragement to us. I've never been out of God's care. And once again tonight, as we meet together on Night Sounds, I'm very much aware that we can become sort of a catch-all for the negative influences that have happened during a day. But sometimes we forget the positives too. And tonight our program is entitled Misery Addiction. And the one whom we're quoting to some degree, Carol Cannon, director of a treatment center for addictive disorders, said, "If you are painstaking about this aspect of your development, you will be transformed from negativism to the positive. Through God and His Spirit, old habits and compulsions will gradually disappear." And the well-known promises of Alcoholics Anonymous will come to bear. You'll have a new freedom and happiness. You'll know peace. Feelings of uselessness and self-pity will disappear. They may come back and try to get into your consciousness. They do with mine. But these promises were meant for you and me, because we do all come under that negative influence sometimes and turning into expressions which we don't really want to have any part of. Taking a break for a moment, if you've just joined us in the past few minutes, I welcome you.

our night's programming together on weeknights. We select different kinds of directions, subject matter, topical material to handle. Having to do with life and living and coping and crying and weeping and laughing and joyousness. We are a composite of so many influences and moods. I'm glad you're there. No matter who you are, what kind of a nationality, background, age limit, we're all in the human condition, and I'm so grateful to you for your response. 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And our email address, nightsoundsradio, that's one word, at AOL.com. Before our next music, just a word from the poetess. Leona Choi wrote about gray days uninvited. That's the subject. Gray days uninvited slip in between winter and spring and bring gray moods and mental monotones. Snowbirds chirp in muted notes. The season seems suspended. Winter open-ended. Drab days endured with passive acceptance will pass. I know the cycle is ordained. Gray in between days are always followed by the grand spectacle when the somber draperies of the sky are suddenly drawn back. And songbirds warble cheerily, heralding the splendid spring and the inevitable renewal of every living thing. My soul, too, passes through gray times, waiting times, engulfing me in depression and uncertainty, fogging my thoughts, inducing my despair. Shall I not embrace transient testing times and welcome them? Assured that my soul is fortified by gray days uninvited. Mellowed and molded, my spirit awaits the time when the winter of my soul is dispelled again by sunshine. You know, another good thing to dispel the darkness and dreadness is to be grateful, to be thankful for the good stuff God has brought into our pathway.

0: just a few moments of song there, reminding us to be grateful, thankful.
1: We give thanks
0: for the beautiful things God has brought into our lives. No matter how far you fall, you cannot fall out of the reach of God's hand. Christine sang about it a few moments ago. No matter how difficult your circumstances, heaven has resources that can see you through. No matter how dark and hopeless your dead end, God will provide light to show you the way, if only you'll open your eyes to see it. Has anyone anywhere dropped as far as Jonah in the Old Testament and lived to tell the story? One did. The Son of God stepped from the shining pinnacle of heaven's glory, and he plunged much farther than 900 feet. He came a long way, a very long way. No one pushed him over the edge. He didn't slip or stumble. He didn't lose his grip. He stepped willingly into the warmth and joy of the highest place, knowing well what awaited him at the bottom. And we know the story of the crucifixion, but he emerged victorious, and because of that, we will also. That's the beautiful picture and account of the love of God, touching each one of us as we reach out and invite him into our lives, our intellects, our emotions, our will. If you haven't done that yet, this is your moment. Well, I know that as we've touched on this subject of misery addiction tonight, that many of you are very tired, you've had a long day, and you'd rather not think any more about it. Well, I understand that, and maybe God can just remind you tomorrow of some of the things we've touched on tonight.

I want to thank you sincerely for being a part of our program and sharing with me tonight. And I trust that God will give you a good day tomorrow. We have a good night's sleep, those of you who are fortunate enough to retire at this moment. For those of you who have nighttime responsibilities, may the Lord's peace go with you. And as we look forward to more moments of fellowship, may God be with you. Until we meet again, a pleasant night.

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The hyphen, Webster's dictionary defines, is a symbol used to divide a compound word or a single word. So it seems to me that when a man calls himself an Afro-American, a Mexican-American, Italian-American, an Irish-American, Jewish-American, what he's saying is, I'm a divided American. Well, we all came from other places, different creeds, different races, to form a nation, to become as one. Yet look at the harm a line has done. A simple little line, and yet as divisive as a line can get. A crooked cross the Nazis flew, and the Russian hammer and sickle, too. Time bombs in the lives of men. But none of these could ever fan the flames of hatred faster than the hyphen. The Russian hammer built a wall that locks men's hearts from freedom's call. Crooked cross flew overhead above 20 million tragic dead. Among them, men from this great nation who died for freedom's preservation. A hyphen is a line that's small. It can be a bridge or be a wall. A bridge can save you lots of time. A wall you always have to climb. The road to liberty lies true. The hyphen's use is up to you. Used as a bridge, it can span all the differences of man. Being free in mind and soul should be our most important goal. If you use the hyphen as a wall, you'll make your life mean and small. An American is a special breed whose people came to her in need. They came to her that they might find a world where they'd have peace of mind, where men are equal and something more. Stand taller than they stood before. So you be wise in your decision, and that little line won't cause division. Let's join hands with one another, for in this land, each man's your brother. United we stand, divided we fall. We're Americans, and that says it all.

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1: That was a moment where I wished that the earth will just break and I will disappear. I just wanted to vanish. I felt so shameful inside me.
2: Cast yourself in. Yasser hated Christians. He ambushed Zechariah, the only Christian in his high school, beating him, leaving him for dead. Then Yasser began following Jesus after witnessing a miracle. 25 years after beating Zechariah, Yasser had just finished his message at a pastor's conference. A man approached him and said through tears, "I am Zechariah, the boy you beat and left for dead."
1: I thought Zechariah is going to hold a mirror in my face and tell me how bad I was. But one thing I did not expect from him. He looked me straight into the eye and he said to me, "Yasser, because you hated me so much, I was always praying for you." He opened his Bible and in the first page of his Bible, he wrote my name and he was praying 25 years for me.
2: Jesus is pouring out his love in the Muslim world. Join him. FrontiersUSA.org.

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1: With SRN News, I'm Jason Walker. Several high court decisions handed down ahead of the summer recess. Correspondent Laura Winters reports on the outcome of a very closely watched matter.
2: The Supreme Court votes 5-4 to uphold birthright citizenship, so babies born on American soil are automatically American citizens regardless of the immigration status of their parents. Now, this ruling, one of the most highly anticipated of the year, President Trump, on the first day of his second term, signed an executive order to end birthright citizenship, and he was at the Supreme Court for oral argument. A historic first for a sitting president. Laura Winters reporting.
1: And another case that captured the nation's attention, a court upholding state laws barring males from playing on female school athletic teams. Qatari Foreign Ministry spokesman Majid Al Ansari says the U.S. envoy Steve Witkoff and Jared Kushner are in the country meeting with Qatari mediators.
3: And the talks will be around all regional issues which are of concern, including, of course, the negotiations with Iran, but also including Lebanon and other files in the region. So they are not here for direct negotiations with the Iranians or related meeting.
1: The envoys will not have direct negotiations with Iranian diplomats. Being subjected to a scam can have a debilitating effect on victims of the practice.
4: Chris Calusis is one person who fell victim to a scam. He said it cost him $400,000.
5: You know, I worked my whole life for that, and in 6 weeks, it's mostly gone.
4: He says American tech companies need to do more to protect people from getting scammed. I'm Haya Pinjwani.
1: Wall Street numbers Tuesday, the Dow gained 136 points, S&P 500 ahead 59, NASDAQ up 393. SRN News.
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1: Well, the Pew Research Center out with its latest study on global religious freedom. Here's correspondent Michael Harrington.
7: The news is not particularly good. On the one hand, the number of nations where the government persecutes religious people at a high level dropped in 2023 from 59 to 58. However, the number of countries where social hostility toward people of faith is high went up from 45 to 55. Pew says, quote, "Among the reasons for the spike are increases in the harassment of religious minorities and worldwide reverberations from the Hamas attack on Israel." Michael Harrington reporting.
1: Anti-Semitism on the rise in Germany. A new report from the Federal Association of Departments for Research and Information on Anti-Semitism says an average 24 anti-Semitic acts were recorded in Germany every day last year. It has been especially bad throughout parts of Western Europe. This is SRN News. Correspondent Mike Householder reporting on Americans' views of the country's flag.
8: A new poll conducted by the Associated Press and NORC Center for Public Affairs Research indicates Americans' views of Old Glory are divided by politics, age, and race. Republicans and older white adults are especially likely to fly the American flag, while younger Democrats and black adults are more likely to say they don't fly it. Views of the flag track with other deep divisions among Americans, who see their country's history and accomplishments very differently.
1: And a warning, this is a very difficult story. Police in Michigan are now investigating the death of a baby. The child was found in a portable toilet at an outdoor music festival. Officials say the child was about 1 month old but they've not given a cause of

0: death or the baby's gender, or whether even if a parent has been identified. More details, SRN News.
1: God's mercy and faithfulness are worth declaring. Here's Psalm 89, verses 1 and 2. I will sing of the tender mercies of the Lord forever. Young and old will hear of your faithfulness. Your unfailing love will last forever. Your faithfulness is as enduring as the heavens. Psalm 89, verses 1 and 2.
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3: Do Jews really believe that a Messiah is still to come? Or has it become some Santa Claus, Easter Bunny kind of thing for them?
4: How many Jews have you known personally? Have you ever let any of them really share what they believe with regard to the Messiah? Hi, I'm Keith Kelly, and I'm quite sure that the vast majority of Christians have never done that. And there's a simple reason for this. To Christians, the belief that Jesus is the Messiah is so central, we can't hardly comprehend that others just don't see it this way. That's why this study on the Messiah concept here on Between the Lines with Pastor Don Pate is so very important. Not only does it clarify Jewish thinking for Christians, but it challenges Christians to really know why they stand on their own confession of faith. Let's join Pastor Don now as we consider again the Messiah.
5: I've got a question for you, and you may not want to answer this. Does everybody in your church believe exactly the same as everybody else? You know, are they all completely in harmony and unison with regard to the questions of your doctrine or your faith or whatever? Now, if you say yes, I'm a little bit concerned. Really, I'm going to be honest. I'm a little bit concerned because even the apostolic church, the first church, I mean, they didn't have that complete unanimity in every aspect of the faith. Really, it's true. The truth is, and this is why I say I'm a little troubled, maybe, if your easy answer is, oh, yes, we see everything exactly alike. You know, because, think about it, my friend, in history, it seems to me that usually the people, the organizations that tend to get that kind of unanimous agreement, it's generally the following of a cult leader. You know, some cultic central personality who sort of brainwashes the followers, and they don't question. They don't stretch. They don't go anywhere outside of the teaching of the leader. And this cult leader is able then to get his followers to completely come to unanimous acceptance of whatever their belief system is. And I wonder if we all completely agree all the time, is that completely healthy? Do we have to be in absolute agreement on everything? And is it a little dangerous for we humans to come to that kind of absolute central understanding without questioning? You know cult leaders. You know the names, the Jim Jones, the David Koresh types, the Reverend Moon types. I mean, they somehow meet a need within their followers that life hasn't been able to fill, you know, the void for this person any other way. And so those people get this incredible, overwhelming loyalty to the cultic leader. And the cult leader then thinks for the group. You're not allowed to question. It is accepted, whatever the cultic leader says, speaks, it is accepted as truth. And that's, you know, that's why I'm not sure that any healthy church will have every possible angle of every possible tenet of their faith in complete unison. I mean, it would require of us that we'd become robots, you know, and not healthy members, I think. So if you understand that, you'll understand something that I'm going to say now. And that is, it really is inappropriate to ever say Jews believe whatever, you know, right there. Jews believe whatever you want to say. A sentence of Judaism that often I have heard from my friends in Judaism.

Judaism that they will express. And it's something they're very proud of. This is not a denigration. It is two Jews, three opinions. Two Jews, three opinions. And they see that as being healthy. And that also is true with regard to the topic of this series, the concept of Messiah. Having said that, now you probably understand why I gave this little, 2.5 minute introduction into our study. You probably now understand, and you're probably already ahead of me. You're probably saying, oh, I get it. Judaism hasn't accepted Jesus as Messiah. But then maybe Judaism doesn't really know what Messiah is. Maybe they don't completely agree anyway. And if you've sort of followed that thought process, my friend, you'll understand something about messianic expectation within Judaism. And you'll understand some of the frustration that we as Christians have in looking at Jews and saying, well, why don't you accept Messiah? Because there isn't a universal expectation of Messiah. There isn't a universal, unanimous agreement of what Messiah was to be. And there wasn't during the days of Jesus. One of the great Jewish teachers of all time is Maimonides, and Maimonides sat down to try to codify 13 absolutes of Judaism. In fact, we actually give them to you in our Deeper Look study guide for this series if you want it. Number 12 in his 13 absolutes of Judaism is a sentence that Messiah will come. But that's it. It wasn't defined. What was Messiah? Was Messiah to be, within Jewish mentality, a single individual character like a Jesus of Nazareth? Well, certainly some Jews would see that, agree with that, and that's the expectation. And that was true within the days of Jesus too, and throughout the rest of history. Other Jews in Jesus' day and today, and onward through the Middle Ages, etc., all throughout history, other Jews have seen Messiah not to be an individual character like Jesus of Nazareth, but rather an era, the time, the age of Messiah. Others see Messiah as events, that certain events in history as a composite are the events of Messiah, such as, some the Zionist might say, 1948, the recreation of the State of Israel, okay, that's messianic. Not all would agree with that. Two Jews, three opinions. Some see Messiah as being a group. There are those who actually see, and this may surprise you, there are those who actually see the nation of Israel itself is Messiah. And you say, where'd they get that one? Well, called out of Egypt, abused, scorned. There are many things that they might say, look, this is, that's been the history of Israel. That wounded of God, all the things that we see like in the 22nd Psalm and Isaiah 53, some Jews say, look, that's the history of the nation. It doesn't call for an individual person. Now let's go back to our lead question. Do some Jews see Messiah as a myth? Is that possible? What is it they're expecting? It's sort of a Santa Claus thing? Well, some do. And there are others who certainly live in imminent expectation. Others say Messiah someday. There are many, many flavors of understanding a Messiah and situations of belief about Messiah within Judaism. And you as a Christian, if you're a Christian, you might say, I don't get it, man. It is all so black and white to me. It's absolutely clear to me. Don't you remember? In Romans chapter 10, Paul expresses his incredible passion, his heart's cry. He says, I ache for Israel to get it. It's clear to me. I want them to get it. So why don't they get it? Do you as a Christian know what it is about this Messiah thing that is still so unresolved within Judaism, and especially why Jesus, to them, cannot be Messiah? Think about it. Even the names that we have seen prophetically painted onto the life and ministry of Jesus, it's confusing. The Son of David, the Comforter, the Prince of Peace, the Fragrant One. Another one is Mashiach Hanagid, the Prince. And now, you and I, we see all of these things fulfilled in Jesus, and they are very, very precious to us.
But to Jews, to many Jews, they look at it and they say, look, this is too fractured. It is too complicated. We cannot nail it down as simply as you Christians want to do it. We see it all fulfilled in Jesus. And that's why we as Christians, we echo with Paul the sentiment of Romans 10. We ache for Israel's salvation. Now let's shift gears just for a second here in the second part of our study. Let's shift gears just for a second. One of the things that is taught of Messiah is that he doesn't just develop. That in Messiah, we as Christians understand that it was part, the Messiah, Jesus, is part of God's plan and design. That there was a set time, a time predicted and prophesied that Daniel spoke of the day. And that the people, John the Baptist, looked up and said, the time is at hand. That we as Christians, we are pretty concrete in believing that God had something of a checklist, and he said, when we get to this point, then we will introduce Messiah into history. But many Jews don't see it that way. Many Jews see the issue of Messiah as being something that will sort of evolve, that circumstances of the world will control the issues of Messiah, not the definition, the defining act of God controlling Messiah. They might say, well, you know, Messiah maybe will step forward in an unexpected crisis. You know, like in baseball where some guy, you know, some bench player suddenly steps off the bench and

0: there's an incredible phrase that comes through Judaism that I think Christians really, you know, we should plumb the depths of this and spend some time with it. The Holy One, blessed be He, prepares the remedy before the wound. God prepares the remedy before the wound. You and I, as Christians, if you're a Christian, we accept that. We accept that from Genesis 3, verse 15 onward, that God made it real black and white. I am going to interject into history with my action, with my proactive, miraculous involvement in human history. I'm going to interject Messiah to resolve this mess. Even before the wounding, the remedy was ready. We as Christians accept that in Jesus, that Jesus wasn't just, you know, suddenly picked out of the crowd and God says, eeny, meeny, miny, well, I'll take you. That it was God's plan and design from the foundations of the world. This is one of the most precious truths that we accept of Jesus the Messiah. Let's pray. Lord, we ask for great clarification with regard to this, our Lord Jesus Christ. This is our prayer in His name. Amen.
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1: A personal computer that you don't have to plug in. Find out more about yours next on today's Creation Moment. And now, here's our Creation Moments host, Ian Taylor.
2: Whether you know it or not, you are the proud owner of the most complex arrangement of matter in the universe. I'm speaking of your brain. Even though it only weighs 3 pounds, the brain's structure is so complex that it defies all explanation except to admit that a higher intelligence created it. The average brain has 10 billion neurons and multiple billions of connections. It has been estimated that the brain is able to hold 1 million times more information than anyone could possibly learn in a lifetime. Well, if true, this suggests that man was smarter in the past or meant to live much longer. Thanks to the brain, you can listen to someone talk and begin to put your reply together for him, while your brain is also directing a number of other projects, like your heartbeat, breathing, and blood chemistry, without your conscious attention. Your brain, through its extended sensory system, allows your finger to feel a vibration of less than 8/1000th of an inch, or see 10 million different colors. The brain is so marvelously complex that even scientists who deny the soul and believe that the material stuff is all that exists have admitted that the brain leads them to wonder if there is not more to reality. Some are now even willing to talk about a spiritual reality.
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6: 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But note that this is not evolution. It's merely selection of genes which already exist. Nothing new has evolved. Recently, a population of island lizards was introduced onto a new island. In 20 years, they had adapted, and their average leg length was shorter. Evolutionists crowed that this was a great evolutionary advancement, but big deal. Natural selection had occurred, but not evolution. Natural selection is not a creative process. Creation, now that did occur by the supernatural powers of God, back in Genesis.
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1: One of the best ways a dad's influence is transmitted is through consistent modeling. Character training is instilled through his demeanor and behavior. Your kids will imitate much of what you do. If you blow up regularly and insult your wife, your boys will tend to treat their mother and other females disrespectfully. If you're selfish or mean or angry, you'll see those characteristics displayed in the next generation. Fortunately, the converse is also true. If you're honest and trustworthy, caring, loving, self-disciplined, and God-fearing, your boys will be influenced by those traits. So much depends on what they observe in you. Someone said, I'd rather see a sermon than hear one. There's truth in that statement.
2: For more information on this topic, go to drdobsonminute.org.

I am the flag of the United States of America. My name is Old Glory. I fly atop the world's tallest buildings. I stand watch in America's halls of justice. I fly majestically over institutions of learning. I stand guard with power in the world. Look up at me and see me. I stand for peace, honor, truth, and justice. I stand for freedom. I am confident. I'm proud to serve my country. When I am flown with my fellow banners, my head is a little higher, my colors a little truer. I am recognized all over the world. I am saluted. I am loved. I am revered. I am respected. And I am feared. I have fought in every battle of every war for more than 200 years. I was flown at Valley Forge, Gettysburg, Shiloh, and Appomattox. I was there at San Juan Hill, the trenches of France, in the Argonne Forest, Anzio, Rome, and the beaches of Normandy. Guam, Okinawa, Korea, and Kisan, Saigon, Vietnam, Kuwait, and Iraq. They know me. I was there. I led my troops. I was dirty, battle-worn, and tired. But my soldiers cheered me, and I was proud. I have been burned, torn, and trampled on the streets of countries I have helped set free. It does not hurt, for I am invincible. I have been soiled upon, burned, torn, and trampled on the streets of my country. And when it's by those whom I've served in battle, it hurts. But I shall overcome, for I'm strong. I have slipped the bonds of Earth and stood watch over the uncharted frontiers of space from my vantage point on the moon. I have borne silent witness to all of America's finest hours, but my finest hours are yet to come. When I am torn into strips and used as bandages for my wounded comrades on the battlefield, when I am flown at half-mast to honor my countrymen, or when I lie in the trembling arms of a grieving parent at the grave of their fallen son or daughter, or in the arms of a child or spouse who will have to go on without the one who gave their life to save the life of another, I am proud. My name is Old Glory. Long may I wave. Dear God in heaven, long may I wave.

0: This is Barry McGuire. The Declaration of Independence is the birth certificate for our nation. And 27 of the 56 founding fathers were trained as ministers, and they took their pledge seriously. On the morning of the signing, there was silence, as each man knew signing that document could mean their death by hanging. Friend, the sacrifice of our founding fathers guarantees our freedom to share the gospel today. So as you celebrate America's independence, thank God for our founders' dependence on Him.
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3: With SRN News, I'm Jason Walker. Major heat wave making life miserable for millions of people in the Midwest all the way to the Atlantic coast. Intense heat and humidity baking just about all of the eastern half of the country. The west is still pretty hot itself. National Weather Service says conditions are dangerous with the heat index exceeding 100 degrees in many regions. Here's Lisa Dwyer.
4: If you can't afford to cool the whole house, make a cool space, such as one room where everyone sleeps in. 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If you don't have AC, during the day, find somewhere that does. If your AC goes out, newer dehumidifiers help remove excess moisture. Early trouble signs of heat illness can include heavy sweating, muscle cramps, and headache. That's when you stop what you're doing and cool yourself off. Signs of heat exhaustion include faster heart rate and dizziness. Next comes heat stroke, which can include confusion, slurred words, and fainting.
3: New Jersey Republican Representative Tom Keene Jr. disclosing why he was absent from Congress for nearly 4 months.
5: I was given the diagnosis of depression. Now, when people hear the word depression, many people think simply feel it means feeling sad. But depression is so much more than that. It is physical. It is emotional. And until you experience it yourself, it is difficult to fully understand how powerful this illness can be.
3: Aid groups are warning the Venezuela's healthcare system at its breaking point in the wake of the earthquakes that hit the country last week. Damaged hospitals, overwhelmed conditions in the disaster zone continue to worsen, basically by the hour. This is SRN News.
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0: life came with actual clear-cut instructions, a how-to manual, giant flashing signs at every step saying, turn here or stop, bad path ahead. Maybe a video game display to tell you what level you're on or how many are left. Well, we all know it's not that simple. We have to make our own choices and evaluate the situations we encounter. But does that mean we're out here on our own? Do we have to figure this whole thing out by ourselves? Of course not. God gives us guidance. As Psalm 23 tells us, the Lord is my shepherd, I shall not want. He's our shepherd who knows his flock, and he's got our back. 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
1: One baseball team says, nope, we're not having Gay Pride Day. Here's Michael Harrington.
2: Once again, the Texas Rangers have opted not to celebrate the LGBT lifestyle as Major League Baseball's other 29 teams did in June. Instead, the Rangers hosted a faith and family night at Globe Life Field in Arlington, during which some players gave their testimonies. Republican Governor Greg Abbott cheered the team on X, saying, quote, in Texas, we don't punish people for living out their faith. We protect that right. Michael Harrington reporting.
1: A new Gallup poll revealing a stark political divide when it comes to people's pride in their country. Survey finds only 14% of Democrats say they're extremely proud to be an American, compared to 70% of Republicans. And an AP poll also indicates Republicans are especially likely to be very proud of the nation's armed forces. This is SRN News. United Kingdom rolling out a new defense plan in response to increasing international tensions.
3: Self-flying fighter jets, uncrewed submarines and drones will be at the center of Britain's future military under a defense plan being announced that reflects a world of conflicts transformed by technology. The defense investment plan has been repeatedly delayed as military leaders and treasury officials in Britain wrangle over the cost of equipping the country for an increasingly dangerous world. Like other NATO nations, the UK is under pressure to increase defence spending to counter a more aggressive Russia and a less reliable US. The government says the spending plan has been refocused in the past few weeks under new Defence Secretary Dan Jarvis. I'm Charles de Ledesma.
1: Well, the Justice Department and 17 states reaching settlement agreements with three major egg producers. That's over allegations that companies colluded with a scheme to raise prices. More details at srnnews.com.
4: God's mercy and faithfulness are worth declaring. Here's Psalm 89, verses 1 and 2. I will sing of the tender mercies of the Lord forever. Young and old will hear of your faithfulness. Your unfailing love will last forever. Your faithfulness is as enduring as the heavens. Psalm 89, verses 1 and 2.

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1: The meanest person in the world has been identified, and strange as it may sound, he believes in God and in the truth of the Bible. I'll return in a moment with the amazing facts.

Hello, this is Joe Cruz and the Amazing Facts Broadcast, facts which affect you. Isn't it amazing, friends, how often we're reading newspaper stories and articles about Satanism and the Church of Satan? 50 years ago, or even 25 years ago, it would have been more than shocking to see the devil's name associated with religion and a church. But these are days when evil powers are boldly masquerading as benevolent spirits, and millions are actually worshiping Satan while believing that they're worshiping God. Lesser numbers are willingly praying to the prince of demons himself and boast of the powerful Satan god they worship. Today, I'd like for us to answer a few questions about this subject. Does Satan really have a church? Does he desire worship? Is he a real personal being? In fact,

fact does Satan exist? What does the Bible say about him? Of course, the medieval tradition and superstition of Satan is a monster of hideous expression with hoofs and horns and barbed tail and pitchfork breathing out flames is a mere hobgoblin of the ignorant imagination and has no basis in Scripture whatsoever. This grotesque and absurd impression regarding Satan is exactly what he wants you to believe. Such a caricature serves only to excite the mockery of the intelligent and so to disarm suspicion. The Bible pictures Satan as intelligent, beautiful, and able to simulate a character exactly opposite to his own. The Apostle Paul said, Satan himself is transformed into an angel of light, 2 Corinthians 11:14. According to the Scripture, Satan is a personal being. He's capable of anger. He's called the god of this world. In fact, almost 40 names have been attributed to him. He's called not only Satan and devil, but the accuser of our brethren in Revelation 12:10, your adversary in 1 Peter 5:8, the angel of the bottomless pit, Revelation 9:11, Beelzebub, Matthew 12:24, the father of lies, John 8:44, the power of darkness, Colossians 1:13, the prince of this world, John 14:30, the prince of devils, Matthew 12:24, and so on and on and on. He's called the old serpent, and the spirit that now works in the children of disobedience, and so on. You see, friends, he's powerful, he's wicked, he's malignant, he's subtle, and he's cruel. The work of Satan is compared in the Bible to a fowler setting snares for unwary souls, to a wolf ravening and ravaging the flock, and to a lion seeking to catch and devour his prey. Jesus said he was a murderer from the beginning. Christ accepted Satan as a real being, and so did the apostles and all the Bible writers who mentioned him. According to the Bible, Satan is an apostate angel. He's the source and promoter of all evil, and his chief designations are Satan, meaning adversary, and devil, from the Greek diabolos, which means a calumniator, or liar or deceiver. In fact, the New Testament is full of allusions to the personality and agency of this evil one. Now, his original name, Lucifer, the bright, shining one, was a true picture of him. He was close to the very throne of God as a covering cherub. Many angels apostatized and fell from heaven with him, possibly, in fact, one-third of the heavenly host. Now, instead of being the light bearer, he is the bearer of darkness and sin. It was his desire for self-exaltation, his egotism, and pride that caused him to fall. Now, our next question is this. Does the devil desire worship? In Isaiah 14:13-14, we read that he said, I will ascend into heaven. I will exalt my throne above the stars of God. I will be like the Most High. Now, there it is, friends. He certainly does desire to be worshiped. Now, at the very beginning of our Savior's ministry, Satan came to him in three great temptations, you may remember. And in the last of those temptations, we read, the devil taketh him up into an exceeding high mountain, and showeth him all the kingdoms of the world and the glory of them, and saith unto him, all these things will I give thee, if thou wilt fall down and worship me. Then said Jesus unto him, get thee hence, Satan, for it is written, thou shalt worship the Lord thy God, and him only shalt thou serve. Then the devil leaveth him, and behold, angels came and ministered unto him. Matthew 4:8-11. So Satan does desire worship. He desires our worship just like he did Christ. And we can worship him through any idol, any symbol, any name, except that of the true and living God. Anything that comes between us and God is our idol, and is tacit worship of the devil himself. Now the next question, does Satan have a church or a synagogue? In two places, Revelation 2:9 and Revelation 3:9, the Lord Jesus speaks of certain people who were of the synagogue of Satan. So Satan has his synagogue, his church, his group of followers. He's in fact called the god of this world, and he's the only god worshipped by millions, though they don't really realize that.
The apostle said, "But if our gospel be hid, it is hid to them that are lost, in whom the God of this world hath blinded the minds of them which believe not, lest the light of the glorious gospel of Christ, who is the image of God, should shine unto them." 2 Corinthians 4:3-4. Yes, the God of this world has his own synagogue, his own church with millions of devotees who merely are not merely the ones throwing down gravestones and saying the mass backward or dressing in strange clothes and meeting in darkened rooms, but millions of intelligent, cultured, far-seeing people. It includes people of the so-called upper crust who are too smart for any old-fashioned theology or to spend any time with the church or to believe the Bible. Blindly they follow their leader in the great I religion. I will ascend, I will sit, I will be like the Most High. I will rule my own life. I will have my own way. I. Selfishness rampant. No wonder the same prophecy declares of him, "How art thou fallen from heaven, O Lucifer, son of the morning? How art thou cut down to the ground, which didst weaken the nations?" Isaiah 14:12. Friends, why have the great nations risen with their power and majesty and then fallen into forgetfulness and darkness? The empires of prophecy have ascended with a blaze of glory and then gone down into the abyss of the past. Where are Assyria, Babylon, Medo-Persia, Greece, and Rome today? Why have they disappeared? Into this universe of love, hatred came. The Bible calls it sin. And the wages of sin is death, according to Romans 6:23. Sin entered this world through a thinker, a great thinker, but also a great deceiver. Thinking can be a blessing, but it can also be a curse. Think love, and you're blessed. Think hatred, and you're cursed. This great thinker, this 40-named apostate and rebel, is described by Ezekiel in symbolic language as the king of Tyrus. He said, "Thus saith the Lord God, thou sealest up the sum, full of wisdom and perfect in beauty." Think of it, friends. And then he went on to say, "Thou hast been in Eden, the garden of God. Every precious stone was thy covering. Thou wast perfect in thy ways from the day that thou was created till iniquity was found in thee." That's Ezekiel 28:12-13-15. So you see, God made Lucifer wise, perfect, and beautiful. Then came the terrible fault. Don't blame it on God, friends. God made him perfect. But God made him as a free moral agent with the possibility of sinning or of choosing to sin. Now, this world of ours is a stage on which the mighty drama, the controversy between good and evil, is being played to its end, and we're very near its end. Then at last, the whole universe of unfallen worlds, the habitations of love and joy and peace, will see that love is stronger than sin and that God is righteous. When the curtain falls, there will be no more sin or sorrow, nothing wrong with the universe, only eternal harmony. Now, somebody might say, "Well, why did God make the devil anyway?" Really, he did not do that, friends. He created a perfect being, but a free moral agent, as we all are. He was cast out of heaven at last, and from that day to this, every human thinker has had to contend with the problem of evil, something wrong in the universe, some evil personality opposing the best interests and plans of God and men. And many world philosophers and leaders have suggested that there seems to be demonic powers which at times interfere with the welfare of the human race. The scripture says about Satan, "I will make thee a terror, and thou shalt be no more." Ezekiel 26:21. So the devil does have a church then, a great unseen church. What are the doctrines of the devil's church? What are the tenets of his dogma? We know that actually in the world he sows lies. He's the father of lies. The very first lie ever told on this earth, he told it in the Garden of Eden. God had warned our first parents that if they partook of the tree of the knowledge of good and evil, they would die. And this was God's test for obedience. Satan, in the guise of the serpent, said to Eve, "Thou shalt not surely die." And on that first falsehood is based almost every false view of religion in the earth today. The dead are not really dead. They're still alive. They're better off than they were before.
Or man is now in a terrible place of fiery torture and will be there for the unending ages of eternity. Friends, these are the fruits of that first lie that the devil told. Not only does the devil lie about doctrine, he lies about God.

God and accuses him of injustice, of unrighteousness. He encourages every evil in the human heart, pride, hatred, and fierce anger. But what are his real doctrines, friends? What does he himself really believe?

4, verse 34. The devil believes that salvation is obtained by faith alone, faith in Jesus Christ. He's 100% convinced of this great foundation doctrine of salvation. How do we know that? Because his representatives, the demon powers, in an effort to hinder the work of the Apostle Paul, cried out through the possessed damsel and said, "These men are the servants of the Most High God, which show unto us the way of salvation." Acts 16:17. The gospel preached by the Apostle Paul was the way of salvation. The spirit of evil actually spoke the truth. The devil will say anything, false or true, or half-truth and half-falsehood, anything in order to disrupt and destroy, confuse and deceive. But even though the devil believes in the existence of God, what good will it do him in the end? The Apostle James, writing to some believers, said, "Thou believest that there is one God, thou doest well. The devils also believe and tremble." James 2:19. So their belief in God will not save them. Their intellectual recognition of the fact that Jesus Christ is the Son of God will not save them either. It's true that the devil believes all these things, but yet he will finally be destroyed from off the face of the earth. Well, our time has slipped away from us, friends, but I would like to send you the message for today, and it will include a bit more that we were not able to present because of lack of time. So write for it today. It's broadcast number 504, and be sure to give the call letters of this station when you write. And now, this is Joe Cruz saying goodbye for today.

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3: 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Ecclesiastes

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3: God's mercy and faithfulness are worth declaring. Here's Psalm 89, verses 1 and 2. I will sing of the tender mercies of the Lord forever. Young and old will hear of your faithfulness. Your unfailing love will last forever. Your faithfulness is as enduring as the heavens. Psalm 89, verses 1 and 2.

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2: For in 1 hour is thy judgment come. Babylon falls quickly. Things can change very, very rapidly. See, if I end up running from the Lamb when He reappears, something has gone terribly wrong in my life. The Messiah not only has to fulfill all those Old Testament prophecies, not only does He have to die in the exact year that Daniel chapter 9 says, but He also has to accept the guilt of every human sin right before He dies and then die within that 24-hour period. I will pay the penalty and I will die that same day. God never forces the mind. So first Jesus prayed that those who follow Him would be separated from the world based on what this book says right here. So God has His sign, and the devil has his mark or his sign of authority. And it's up to us to decide which way we will go.
3: Gracious Father, You've blessed us with another day of life, and it's with great gratitude that we come before You once again to open up the Word of God and in the same process open up our hearts and allow You to teach us, to instruct us, to change us, and to transform us. So we pray for a special anointing on Tim Rumsey's lips, that he would speak the truth and speak it with love. Pray that You would give him an anointing of Your Spirit, and teach us through him. Thank You for the time and the energy and the study that he's put into these messages. And now may we be good receivers, good soil, that we might bear fruit to eternal life. So thank You. A blessing over each of the hearers, remembering the blessing that You told us in the beginning of the book of Revelation, that those that hear and those that do will be blessed. So we claim that promise, and we are excited to begin this night together in Jesus' name. Amen.
2: Well, good evening. Wasn't it a beautiful day today?
4: Yes.
2: Still is, isn't it? It's good to be here. Thank you for coming. If you were not here last night, we looked at, our topic was chaos, and we spent our time looking at some of the chaos happening in the world today. And we decided we didn't have to look very far, right? This world is unraveling in all of its aspects, it seems. Tonight, we're going to look differently, and our topic for tonight is order, what the universe reveals about God. And we're going to start at the very beginning of the story in Genesis 1, verse 1. And we're going to look at this issue, which is a big issue in our world today, and that is, where did we all come from? Are we here by chance? Is it just a product of enough time and the right circumstances, and then somehow we arrived here? Or is the Bible's explanation of origins something that has not only scientific validity, but intellectual honesty as well? It's a huge topic. There's no way we can even really start scratching the surface in the few minutes that we have, but we're going to do our best to look at some of the reasons that an intelligent faith in God is both reasonable and can lead us to the truth. So we're going to start with the Bible's very first verse here. What is the first thing the Bible tells us about God? Now, the Bible's a big book, and I have a pretty big version of it here, right? You probably have a big version of the Bible as well. God could have began this book in many different ways, right? You think of all the things that God could reveal about himself, all the things that he could tell us about himself. What's the very first thing he says? You probably know this verse, right? In the beginning, God created the heaven and the earth. So of all the things that God could have chosen to tell us very first about himself, the most important thing that he knew to begin with is the fact that he is creator and that we are not here by accident. Now, the fact that you exist You're not just a fluke of atoms and quarks and whatever, some plasma floating around the universe. The Bible says that you exist because you have a creator that loved you and wanted you, that chose for you to exist. And the fact that you're here tonight, the fact that anything has happened today in your life is because God has given that gift to you. That's the picture that the Bible gives us. Now, the world, of course, has a very different story. And so we're going to, again, just look at a few of these issues tonight. By the way, this picture that you see on the screen, this is the Helix Nebula. It's, astronomically speaking, pretty close to Earth, only a few billion light years away. But it looks like an eyeball, doesn't it? And in fact, this is not the scientific name, but kind of the slang name of this is the Eye of God. And you can understand why. It looks like a giant eyeball looking at us here tonight. So, kind of interesting. Okay, another great Bible verse on this topic is Psalm 104, verse 2. God stretcheth out the heavens like a curtain. And this is actually a picture of the Milky Way galaxy. Now, you have some beautiful skies here in Montrose. And I imagine that sometimes, especially if you get a little ways out of town, it gets pretty dark, right? And you can really see those stars shining brightly. But if I was a betting person, which I'm not, I would be willing to bet you've never seen the Milky Way look like that, right? Isn't that beautiful? A friend of mine took that picture in Africa, where there's no lights at all. And imagine looking up and seeing that kind of sky in the Milky Way. I think this is the kind of sky that Abraham saw when he looked up and God gave him that promise. Your descendants will be like the stars of the sky. Now, today we look up and we see maybe a couple of hundred, but this is what he saw. Now, when scientists talk about the observable universe, they are talking about everything that we can see through our most powerful telescopes, you know, from one end of the universe to the other. So I'm just going to throw a few quick facts at you that scientists tell us. The observable universe is about 93 billion light years across. That's big, right? We don't even try to translate that into miles. That's obviously an immense expanse. There's over 100 billion galaxies that we can see, and there are probably more that we can't see. And of course, each of those galaxies contains, you know, millions and millions and billions of stars. So the estimated total number of stars in the universe is over 300 sextillion stars. You probably haven't used that number recently, have you? That's a lot. The total mass of the universe. Now, I'm sure many of you stayed up last night worrying about how much the universe weighs. So now you get the answer. It's around 1 times 10 to the 53rd kilograms. So if you had a 10 with 53 zeros after it, that's the weight, scientific notation. And our last little fact here, the total number of estimated atoms in the universe is 1 times 10 to the 80th, so 10 with 80 zeros after it. And I'm sure you've been really worrying about that number as well, right? But I do want you to tuck that last number away on a shelf in your mind, because we're going to come back to it before we're finished tonight. 1 times 10 to the 80th, estimated total number of atoms in the universe. And I'll be honest, I have no idea how these guys estimate this stuff, but that's what they tell us. Now, how many of you have heard the term the anthropic principle or the anthropic universe? This is a term that is used to refer to the fact that our universe, and especially our planet, is hospitable to life. And we think of all the ways that the universe could function or even does function in other areas. I mean, we know that there's no human beings living on any other planet in our solar system because only this planet is hospitable to life. So our Earth operates under this anthropic principle, meaning it's suitable and even welcoming for life. And when we think about the universe on a grand scale, what are the chances that the laws of physics would work in the way that they do? You know, things like gravity and some of these other forces that determine how physics works. All of this works together in such a way that life is actually possible, and that it actually exists here on planet Earth. This is the anthropic principle. And so scientists and philosophers talk about this, And we want to, let me use this illustration to kind of illustrate how unlikely it is when you think about all the ways that the universe could have ended up functioning. I want you to imagine that you have a long razor blade that's 100 feet long, okay? And maybe we leaned it up against the top of the church here, and it slopes down this way. And you're standing at the top of this razor blade with a 10-pound bowling ball. And you balance that bowling ball on the razor blade, and then you let it go. And wonder of wonders, it rolls all the way down 100 feet, balanced on that razor blade, and never falls off to the left or the right. How likely is that to actually happen? Obviously, extremely unlikely, but it is mathematically, at least, within the realm of possibility, right? If you balanced it perfectly and there were no winds or factors or no piece of dust that would tilt it this way or that way, you could theoretically get that bowling ball to roll 100 feet down a knife edge. And maybe that's a silly way of illustrating this anthropic principle. The very fact that life does exist is, in a sense, on this razor edge of possibility, probability. And we're going to spend just a few minutes tonight trying to illustrate this so we can understand just how precise this universe has been put together. There are, we are told, about 30 fundamental constants that operate together to dictate basically how our universe operates. Now, one of these is gravity, and we're all familiar with that. Some of the other constants are the nuclear force or electromagnetism, and a bunch of others that honestly I can't remember right now. But they say there's about 30 of them, and they all have to work together in exactly the right way. And if one of them gets tweaked, even a tiny, tiny bit, you know, a fraction of a percentage, then that bowling ball gets thrown off the razor blade and life can't exist. So let's look at two of these to start with. The gravitational force, which of course is the attraction between two different bodies, and the electromagnetic force. And in terms of their interaction with each other, if you think of a star burning out in space, these two forces, gravity and electromagnetism, they kind of work against each other, but they balance each other at the same time. And if gravity gets too strong, the star is going to collapse inside of itself. And if electromagnetism gets too strong, then the star is just going to expand and kind of explode or, you know, disappear in itself. And so the fact that you have stars that are stable, like our sun, that are just the right size to allow a planet like ours to circulate around it and to provide the right amount of warmth, but not too much warmth or too much cold, all of this is balanced by gravity and electromagnetism. So here's what we're told about these two forces. If we look at these two numbers, putting in these numbers, one obtains 5.9 times 10 to the negative 39. So these are humongous numbers that we're talking about for the gravitational force, and 2 times 10 to the negative 39 for the right-hand side, or the electromagnetic force. Nature has evidently picked the values of the fundamental constants in such a way that typical stars lie very close indeed to the boundary of convective instability. The fact that the two sides of the inequality are such enormous numbers and yet lie so close to one another is truly astonishing. So we're looking at mathematical probabilities here. What is the probability that gravity functions just the way it does and this electromagnetic force functions just the way it does? And the probability is almost zero, right? Mathematically speaking, 10 with 39 zeros after it, one chance in that number. If gravity were very slightly weaker or electromagnetism very slightly stronger, or the electron slightly less massive relative to the proton, all stars would be red dwarfs, a correspondingly tiny change the other way, and they would all be blue giants. And our star is neither one of those, or our star, the sun, is neither one of those. So the fact that a star like our star exists only happens because these two forces are exactly tuned right where they have to be, and they balance each other out. It's pretty amazing. Now, here's another constant. This is the cosmological constant, and it describes the energy density of empty space. You know, when astronomers look through their telescopes through space, you can see stars here and there, maybe a constellation there. But most of space appears to be empty, right? nothing out there. And so they use this cosmological constant to describe the empty space. If this constant were large and positive, the cosmological constant would act as a repulsive force that increases with distance, a force that would prevent matter from clumping together. So we wouldn't have constellations, we wouldn't have stars, we wouldn't have planets. If this force were large and negative, the cosmological constant would act as an attractive force, increasing with distance, a force that would almost immediately reverse the expansion of the universe and cause it to collapse. And this is being written by people that believe the Big Bang and, you know, the universe is expanding like this. But the fact is, this constant also is balanced, so to speak, on a knife edge. And it has to function exactly as it does for life to exist. Here's another constant, the conversion of hydrogen to helium. And this is one of the things that fuels the burning of the stars. For the universe to exist as it does requires that hydrogen be converted to helium in a precise but comparatively stately manner. Specifically, in a way that converts 7/1000ths of its mass to energy. That's pretty precise, isn't it? Lower that value very slightly from 0.007% to 0.006%, and no transformation could take place. The universe would consist of hydrogen and nothing else, which means we wouldn't be here tonight. So there's a knife edge, right? Just tip that bowling ball this much to the left or this much to the right, and life doesn't exist. Raise the value very slightly to 0.008%, and bonding would be so wildly prolific that the hydrogen would long since have been exhausted. In either case, with the slightest tweaking of the numbers, the universe as we know and need it would not be here. So as you start looking at these kinds of things in physics, these constants, you have to ask the question, what is the possibility that all of this would just happen by chance, right? If you were looking at just one constant, you could say, okay, that's amazing. It's incredible that it just happened to be that way. But you start lining these up, 1, 2, 3, 4, 5, and you get to 30 of these things, and they're all functioning this way. That's a different question, isn't it? The strong force, another constant. The strong force holds together the subatomic particles and the nucleus of an atom. It cannot vary by more than 2% for proper formation of most elements in our periodic table. Again, very, very little room for variance on either side.

in that number right there. Quick, count the zeros, right? That's a lot of zeros. This number is so large that if it were to be written out in ordinary notation, remember this is scientific notation, if we wrote it out in ordinary notation, with every zero being, say, 10-point type, the number itself would fill up a large portion of the universe. You wouldn't have enough pencils and pens to write the number. That's amazing. So what does this tell us? This tells us how precise the Creator's aim must have been, namely to an accuracy of one part in 10 to the 123rd power. Now, how many atoms do they estimate are in the universe? Anybody remember that number? 10 to the 80th. That's a much, much smaller number than 10 to the 123rd. In other words, you would stand a much better chance of blindfolding yourself and taking a bow and arrow and shooting that arrow out into the middle of the universe somewhere and hitting one specific atom. One chance in 10 to the 80th. You would have a much better chance of doing that than of finding a universe like ours that functions and exists like it does. That's amazing, isn't it? Does this happen by chance? Or does Genesis have something important to tell us about where we came from? Here's what Genesis says, Genesis 1 verse 31. God saw everything that he had made, and behold, it was very good. In fact, seven times in the first chapter of the Bible tells us that God looks at what he has made and he says, it is good. It is good. And at the end, it is very good. Deuteronomy 32 verse 4 says that his work is what? Perfect. God's work is perfect. He is the one that put this bowling ball on top of the knife edge and he balances it and it rolls all the way down. Let's look at another question. How careful was God in creating our earth, our planet, where we live? We know this is a special place, right? Because we've done a lot of looking throughout human history for life somewhere else. And so far, we've never found it, have we? We have found some other planets, and we're studying those carefully, but still no life anywhere else. So how careful was God in creating the earth? Job 26, verse 7 says, he stretcheth out the north over the empty place, and hangeth the earth upon nothing. Now, when you stretch something out and when you hang something up, these words imply that you're thinking about what you're doing, right? It's not like I'm tossing this remote onto the bench or the couch or something like that. The idea here is that God is doing this intentionally and he's doing it carefully. So what do we know about the earth where we live here? Well, first of all, the earth has the right orbit around our sun. Here's what we're told. Had Earth spun in an orbit only 5% closer to the sun, it would have experienced a runaway greenhouse effect, creating unbearable surface temperatures and evaporating the oceans. And had Earth been positioned just 1% further out, it would have experienced runaway glaciation, locking its surface water in ice for eternity. So in terms of our distance from the sun and the orbit that we take around the sun at any time of the year, we're always in exactly the right place, that sweet spot, so to speak. 1% further in, 5% further out. We're right there in that, they call it the habitable zone, the distance from your star. And that just happens to be where we live. The Earth also has the right mass. Unless a planet reaches a certain mass, any surface air will gradually escape, right? There's not enough gravity to hold its atmosphere in, so all those gases would just dissipate. But if the planet grows too big, its internal temperature will tend to convert surface water into vapor. Earth's mass turns out to be ideal for holding an atmosphere, yet preserving liquid water. And as we all know, our surface of our Earth is mostly water, isn't it? About 70% or so. And we also have this nice thick atmospheric layer, which makes life possible. And that is because the mass, the density of our Earth is just right. We also know that Earth has the right content. It's made of the right stuff for a protective magnetic field. You know, if we didn't have the magnetic field that we have, Earth would be bombarded by all kinds of solar radiation, and again, we wouldn't be here.
So we have enough metals to

0: form partially liquid iron and nickel. That's what creates the magnetic core. And then there's enough radioactive materials and processes going on deep inside the Earth to create this dynamo that creates the magnetic field. Again, precisely tuned just for the size of our Earth. Earth also has the right surface relief. Now, this one I find very fascinating. The oceans contain enough water to cover a spherical Earth to a depth of about 4,000 meters, if we could spread those oceans out evenly over the entire surface of the Earth. So that's a deep ocean, right? 4,000 meters.
1: If the surface of the planet varied only a few kilometers in elevation, Earth would be devoid of land. Thus, the planet's remarkable mixture of land and oceans is a balancing act. So this is a very fascinating observation, again, especially when we remember that the present surface of the Earth is not the way God made it originally at creation. The flood reshaped and reformed the surface of the Earth, and yet even in that great destruction, we see that God's hand was over the final product of the surface of the Earth so that life could continue to be possible. So what conclusions can we reach as we look at these things regarding our planet? Rather than being one planet among billions, Earth now appears to be the uncommon Earth. The data imply that Earth may be the only planet in the right place at the right time. All right, next question. What does the Bible say about the creation of human beings? We're going to change or to shift our focus now to ourselves for a few minutes. Psalm 139, verse 14 says, "I will praise thee, for I am fearfully and wonderfully made. Marvelous are thy works, and that my soul knoweth right well." Obviously, we're only going to be able to touch on just a few things very briefly as we look at some of the wonders that take place inside of us each and every day. But let's start with this interesting observation. We are each made up of between 10 to the 28 and 10 to the 29 atoms. This human scale is, in a numerical sense, poised midway between the masses of atoms and stars. It would take roughly as many human bodies to make up the mass of the sun as there are atoms in each of us. We straddle the cosmos and the microworld.
0: As human beings, we are size-wise about halfway between the stars and halfway between the atoms. That makes it really relatively easy for us to both explore what's out there or to use our microscopes to explore the tiniest things in the universe. If you approach that from a biblical perspective, you can say, God must have created us just the right size so that we would have the best opportunity possible to explore his creation. We can create telescopes to look out there. We can create microscopes to look, you know, at the small stuff. So very interesting in regards to the size of our bodies. Each of us has, or an adult has roughly 50 trillion cells in your body. And here's a little illustration of the cell. Now, back in the mid-1800s, when Darwin first came out with this idea of the evolutionary process, our understanding of, you know, cells and biology was obviously much different than it is today, much more simple than it is today. And so, as you know, the evolutionary theory suggests that life started as a single cellular organism and then gradually grew bigger and bigger and more complex, and then here we are today. What we know now is that even a single cell is an incredibly complex piece of machinery, and it is not a simple structure. It's like a factory or multiple factories within the cell all working together, and it is constantly churning out enzymes and proteins and dealing with waste and pushing the waste out and bringing nutrients in through its walls. And then, of course, in the middle, you have the nucleus where the DNA itself is found, and that DNA is replicating and duplicating and splitting and reversing itself. And all of this happens 24/7 nonstop as your body does all of its functions. There are, we are told, about 200,000 types of proteins in our cells. Now, that's a lot of proteins, isn't it? And these proteins really fuel all the functions of our body. The odds against the random creation of just one of those proteins, just one out of the 200,000 proteins, the odds of some random process creating one protein is about the same as you being blindfolded and randomly playing with a Rubik's Cube and having any single turn of that Rubik's

cube, solve the Rubik's cube, right? So one color on each side. So what are those odds? Well, here's the Rubik's cube, which, by the way, I've tried. Without a blindfold, I have no chance of solving this, right? If any of you know how, please let me know the secret. My boys are working on learning how to do that. But here's the odds, mathematically speaking, of any random turn of the Rubik's cube solving it. It's one in that number right there. That's 50 septillion. That's a big number, isn't it? And that's just one protein. You would have to multiply that by 200,000 to see the odds of all 200,000 proteins in our body arising by chance. This defies the imagination, doesn't it? And at this point, you have to say, mathematically and in terms of probability, we are at zero, right? It just, there is no chance of this happening, even mathematically. So we have to be open to some other kind of explanation as to why we have all these proteins that function the way they do. Okay, we also have enzymes. Now, enzymes are specialized proteins that, you know, make the processes of your body work the way they do. So digestion uses enzymes in your stomach. As muscles grow, those are enzymes in your stomach. As your liver gets rid of toxins in your body, enzymes fuel all of these processes that happen. There are about 2,000 enzymes in the human body, and the odds of finding all 2,000 of these enzymes in the perfect order that they exist is 1 in 10 to the 40,000. Okay, so 10 with 40,000 zeros after it. Now, how many atoms are there in the universe? Again, roughly 10 to the 80th. So you would be 500 times more likely to blindfold yourself and shoot that arrow and hit the exact atom somewhere in the universe that you're aiming for than you would to have all 2,000 enzymes just arise by chance. It's pretty incredible, isn't it? This, we're talking about not a 100-foot razor blade. Now we're talking about a razor blade hundreds of miles long, and that bowling ball has to stay on top as it rolls down. Let's talk for just a moment about DNA. Little illustration there. You know what DNA is, deoxyribonucleic acid, right? This is the genetic code of life. And incredibly thin, but also very, very long molecule that is coiled up inside every single one of your cells. And there are four different bases that have to combine in just the right way. And those contain the information of life for everything that lives, whether it's a plant or whether it's an animal. The DNA determines what you look like, how tall you are, all of our features, and that's true for every single living organism. DNA is the most efficient means of storing information in the universe that we know of, short of the mind of God, right? Interesting quote here. The capacity of DNA to store information vastly exceeds that of any other known system. It is so efficient that all the information needed to specify an organism as complex as man weighs less than a few thousand millionths of a gram. The information necessary to specify the design of all the species of organisms which have ever existed on the planet, a number estimated to be 1,000 million, could be held in a teaspoon, and there would still be room left for all the information in every book that's ever been written. So we think we're hot stuff with our little flash drives, right? That hold several gigabytes. This is far more efficient. And every minute of every day, these DNA molecules in the middle of your cells are replicating themselves as your cells divide and grow. In order for all of that genetic information to be transferred, it has to first be copied in reverse. And if I remember correctly, it then goes to RNA, and then your cells will take the RNA, and as it deals with the RNA, it creates the new DNA molecule, and it reverses it again, so it's the same as the original copy. It's an amazing process. One last thing here on DNA. If we were to compare DNA to computer code, in some respects, they are similar to each other because, as you know, a computer code tells the computer what it's going to do and how it's going to function. DNA does much the same for the organism that

you know, it's part of. But this is pretty amazing here. There are four levels of complexity or four dimensions in which DNA functions. And the first one is relatively self-explanatory or simple. Think of a computer program. It's just line after line, right? And so theoretically, if you took out the returns or the hard breaks at the end of each line in a computer program, you would have one long line of code like this. And that's no problem for the computer. It can process through that in a second, and then it does its program. In a sense, this is what DNA is like. You can unravel this DNA, and you can stretch it out like this, and you have one long line of code. And if you have that helicase spinning as fast as a jet engine, it'll suck it right through, and you get your processing done like this. But this is where things start to differ from what we as humans have created with computer codes. DNA also has the ability to rewrite or correct itself at different places in the code. It's almost self-correcting when it needs to be. And so it can adjust a section of the code as needed. Now, maybe we're approaching that with some of our artificial intelligence, which I also have no idea how that works, right? But most computer programs cannot do this. They are programmed a certain way, and if there is an error in the programming, then the program is going to have a malfunction. But DNA has this ability to rewrite and modify itself as necessary. But it doesn't stop there. DNA also has a three-dimensional aspect because it's not strung out like this, right? It's all wadded up into a ball like this. And so as it folds itself in on itself, the shape of the DNA actually determines which part is expressed. So if you imagine you took that DNA and you wound it up into the ball, the part of the DNA that is exposed to the exterior is the part that can be grabbed during these different processes, and that genetic information is used. So that's pretty impressive, right? Computer programs can't do this. They can only go from top to bottom. But DNA has a three-dimensional aspect. It goes one step further because DNA doesn't have to stay coiled up in any specific shape. It can uncoil, and then it can recoil in a different shape. And my understanding is that this is pretty new understanding that we're just starting to understand with how DNA functions. Depending on what gene needs to be expressed at a given time, the DNA will actually reshape itself so that that gene is the one that's exposed. And then once that information has been pulled, it will morph and reshape itself to expose another section that's needed at just the right time. So there's a time dimension as well. This is incredible. The most efficient information storage and transmission system that has, you know, that exists anywhere that we know of. God says in Isaiah 28, verse 1, come now and let us reason together, right? God wants us to exercise faith, but he also expects us to use our minds that he has given us. And he wants us to have a reasonable faith, a faith that is based on intelligence. And as we learn more and more about the universe, and the Bible is clear that God wants us to allow these things that we discover, whether it's out in the universe or what's happening inside of our bodies. He wants us to allow these things to draw us to him and to realize we were created. We are not here by accident. My life is not an accident. Your life is not an accident. You're here on purpose because you have a creator that loves you and has a plan for your life. And the world is screaming a different story, isn't it? The world is doing everything it can to separate us from this kind of truth and from this faith in a loving creator. And we can see the results. People are filled with discouragement, despair, hopelessness. And as life happens to people, if you don't have something to hang on to, then it's just blackness. And we're seeing this more and more clearly as we move forward in time. So we need to understand this. This is why God begins the Bible the way he does in Genesis 1, verse 1, by reminding us and revealing to us that life is not an accident, that it was created. Last verse here, Romans 1, verse 20. For the invisible things of him from the creation of the world are clearly seen, being understood by the things that are made, even his eternal power and Godhead, so that they are without excuse. God wants the things that we can see and understand in

0: creation to lead us to a faith in a God that we can't see right now. And he promises that if we grow and we exercise that faith, someday we will see God with our eyes. Amen. We'll see our Savior face to face.
1: Okay, question number one says, some of my Christian friends have no problem believing in evolution. However, it seems to me that evolution is not compatible with the gospel. Can you give any advice on how to respond to this idea?
0: Now, how many of you have ever found yourself in a conversation like this? I found myself in those conversations, and I usually end up wishing I had better answers when it was over. It might be helpful for us to think about some of the basic things that in the evolutionary worldview create life. Adaptation to the environment, right? The idea that whatever organism has adapted to its environment the best or the most efficiently is the one that's going to survive the best. You know, the moth that matches the tree on which it sits is less likely to be eaten, right? And so you would want to be able to adapt your coloring to that tree. That's one of the principles in the evolutionary worldview that creates life. Another principle is survival of the fittest, right? If you're stronger, if you're faster, if you're smarter than the person next to you, then you're not going to get eaten. They're going to get eaten. That's another basic fundamental idea connected with the evolutionary worldview. Then you also have things like beneficial mutations, right? The whole idea of Darwinian evolution is built on the supposition that that DNA replication that we saw is not happening exactly. In fact, there are changes or mutations, and they're beneficial. And that's a problem because every single mutation that we've ever observed, whether in the laboratory or out in the real world, is always destructive. Any kind of change results in birth defects or things like this. Then there's chance and there's time. It's interesting, if we take these five things, adaptation to the environment, survival of the fittest, beneficial mutations, chance, and then the need for billions of years. If we take these ideas and move them into the spiritual realm, they don't work very well. What does the Bible tell us as Christians? Are we supposed to adapt to our environment? Or are we told to be not conformed to the pattern of this world? Yeah, Romans 12 verse 2 says, be not conformed. So if the world is doing this, that's a pretty good indication you probably shouldn't be doing that. You should be doing something different. So this is a completely opposite, 180 degree, different way of viewing life. What about survival of the fittest, right? Pastor studies longer, the Bible longer than me, or he's had more training than me. Therefore, he deserves salvation more than I do, right? No, okay, thank you for saying no. Is salvation limited to the fastest or the strongest or the most intelligent or the most whatever? No, Jesus says, everyone, come unto me and buy of me freely, right? It's one of the last verses in the Bible in Revelation chapter 22 is this beautiful invitation for everybody to come and to accept the gift of life freely from Jesus. So that doesn't fit either. We could go down the list. Beneficial mutations. You know, we have a genetic code, so to speak. It's called the Bible. And even more specifically, it's the law of God, the Ten Commandments. This is the genetic code for what it means to be a Christian, a believer in God. If we start tinkering or messing with this genetic code that God has given to us, spiritually speaking, we're going to run into problems just like we do in the physical realm. This is why Jesus said in Matthew 5, verse 19, he said, think not that I come to change the law or the prophets or to get rid of them. I didn't come to abolish the law. I came to fulfill it and to magnify it. So Jesus is not in the business of changing the word of God, and we shouldn't be either. Chance. Think of Joshua when the Israelites were entering into Israel. He said, choose you this day whom you will serve, right? Don't leave it up to chance. Make a choice now what you're going to do, what your life is going to be about. And then time. You know, evolution requires vast amounts of time, billions of years, and other to give enough time for these probabilities to happen, as we've seen tonight even with 13 billion years, whatever they say that the universe has existed, if you're looking at probabilities, there's zero probability even in that amount of time for these things to happen. But what are we told? Is it safe to delay a choice to give my life to Jesus? Or does the Bible say make that choice today? Make the choice now, right? Don't delay. Make this choice now. So we see in all these areas, there is a diametrically opposed worldview. We can't combine the two.
1: All right, well said. Another question here we had is, in Genesis 1:1, what is your understanding of what God created? This earth only? Our galaxy only? Everything visible throughout the Webb telescope?
0: Yeah, that's a good question. You know, you go through creation week and you reach day 4 and it says that God made the sun and the moon and the stars. And so presumably that includes everything that we can observe. How he did that, you know, the Bible doesn't go into all the scientific nitty gritty into the process that he used. It simply says that he spoke and there it was. And when we speak, we can describe what's already there. There's a camera there. There's a screen there. There's a light there. When God speaks, reality, you know, his words create reality. And there's a spiritual lesson there as well. When we read the words of the Bible, God wants us to realize that these promises that he gives to us can create reality, spiritual realities in our life. And that's one of the big lessons from Creation Week in a spiritual realm, is the same God that created the physical world in 7 days or 6 days can create new realities in your life and my life instantly, right? We don't have to wait 13 billion years to overcome temptation. We can claim Christ's power now, and he can give us that strength.
1: Could God have used the process of evolution to create life?
0: Now, this is a big idea that's out there, isn't it? It's often called theistic evolution, this attempt to smash these two worldviews together, right? We've kind of already touched on this. The evolutionary worldview requires death in order for new forms of life to evolve and emerge. And you look back, if in fact there had been millions or even billions of years of gradual development, think of all of the organisms and forms of life that have had to die in order for us to be here today. So if you try to combine these two things together and say that God, yes, God created, but he used the process of evolution to create, what you're really saying is that God, number one, can't create instantly. And number two, God has used death to create life. And that creates big problems theologically, because according to the Bible, death comes as a result of sin. Death was not part of God's original plan for this world. And in fact, 1 Corinthians chapter 15 tells us that at the second coming, and with the events connected with that, God will eventually get rid of death. It's the last enemy, right? And so the whole idea that we get from the Bible is that God, death is the enemy. God has never used death in his purposes. It's something that he has allowed for a time being in this battle between good and evil. And we'll get into some of those reasons that he's done that in a few nights.
1: Amen. All right. Is a question here says, what is the connection of this topic to Revelation unfolding?
0: Take your Bible. Turn with me to Revelation chapter 14. That's a good question. Revelation chapter 14. And we will hit this chapter later in the series more than once. Let me just say this. The book of Revelation is not a chronological book like a history book in the Bible. To really understand the message of Revelation, you have to realize that it is constructed more like a mountaintop. And you understand that because you live near mountains. It reflects itself. And the most important part of Revelation is in the middle of the book, at the peak of this mountaintop. We call it chiastic structure. And so the middle of Revelation, this mountaintop, so to speak, is chapters 12, 13, and 14. And really, the rest of the book is there to help us understand the message in these chapters. Now, we'll deal with that later, but for right now, go to Revelation chapter 14, and I'm going to read verses 6 and 7. And I saw another angel fly in the midst of heaven, having the everlasting gospel to preach unto them that dwell on the earth, and to every nation and kindred and tongue and people, saying with a loud voice, fear God and give glory to him, for the hour of his judgment is come, and worship him that made heaven and the earth and the sea and the fountains of waters. So here's the point. At the very middle of the book of Revelation, in its most important part, the most important messages for us to understand, there is this call that God makes for people to worship him as creator. And we'll dive into that more deeply in future nights and see the reason for that. But this is a call back to Genesis 1, verse 1. And don't forget that you are not here by accident.
1: Amen. Yeah, fantastic. Wow, we were able to answer all of your questions, and we still have a couple of minutes to spare. I'll just add to that. I think it is really interesting. When you study deeply into the book of Revelation, you'll notice that two-thirds of that book are drawing on imagery, stories, things that you will find in other parts of Scripture. That there's really no way to treat the book of Revelation as it should with the respect and import that it has unless you study the other 65 books of the Bible, particularly the Old Testament, and as Tim Rumsey is going to be digging into the book of Daniel a fair amount through this, that really, to do it justice, you need to understand it in the context of the rest of Scripture. So that was a fantastic question that's asked, because sometimes the topics are going to seem like they're outside of the purview of the book of Revelation, but it's actually laying the foundation, the groundwork, in order to be able to do justice to the topics we'll be addressing in the book of Revelation.
0: I think we might have time for me to address one question that was handed to me after the meeting last night. And the question, I don't remember exactly, but the idea of the question was this: how do you decode the symbols in Revelation? I mentioned last night that Revelation is written or encoded in symbols. So the question is, well, how do you know how to decode the symbols? And the answer is that the Bible decodes itself. Isaiah chapter 28 tells us line upon line and precept upon precept. So if you want to understand one passage of the Bible and it's not clear from that immediate passage, then you got to start digging and looking. And somewhere else in the Bible, it will show you. I think we've got time to just illustrate that briefly. Take your Bible and let's go to Revelation chapter 17. Revelation chapter 17. And we're going to see in this verse one of the symbols that recurs a lot, not only in Revelation, but in the book of Daniel as well. So this is Revelation chapter 17, verse 15. And John is writing, he says, and he said unto me, the waters which thou sawest where the whore sitteth are peoples and multitudes and nations and tongues. So in this verse, you have a symbol. The symbol is water, but the angel that is speaking to John or giving this vision to John explains immediately what the symbol represents. The water represents people, and not just a small group of people, right? It's nations and languages and tongues. We're talking about multitudes. Masses of people. Now, that's really handy when you find in the same verse the explanation of what the symbol means. And this happens more than once. There are passages in Daniel where an angel is speaking to Daniel, and the angel says, the ram represents the kingdom of Medo-Persia, and the goat represents the kingdom of Greece. And you can almost hear Daniel saying, well, thank you. That makes it very simple, right? There's other times where you have to connect verses of the Bible together. And that takes a little more time, but the best way to do that is to get a good concordance. And now you can find them online. I use blueletterbible.org a lot. There's lots of others as well, Bible Gateway. And you can just type the word in. You could type in water, and it'll spit right out to you all the times in the Bible that the word water is used. And yes, you do have to sort through those, but spending time in the Word of God brings blessings, right? So it's worth a few minutes to go through that. Now, if you did that, if you put in water in the concordance, or you flip to that page in the printed version, one of the verses that you would find would be Isaiah 57, verse 20. So let's turn there. Isaiah chapter 57 and verse 20. And this verse says this, but the wicked are like the troubled sea.

when it cannot rest, whose waters cast up mire and dirt. Okay, so here's a verse in the Old Testament, obviously different author than the book of Revelation, but they're using the same symbol. Isaiah is using water to symbolize essentially the same thing, but there's a more specific meaning here, right? These waters that represent people in prophecy, Isaiah says, specifically represent the world at large, right? Those that are not serving God. The wicked are like the troubled sea when it cannot rest. And so as you connect verse with verse in the Bible, a picture will begin to emerge. And especially when you see three or four verses using the same symbol, but with slightly different connotations or views of that subject, you'll get a very clear biblical picture of what that symbol represents.

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3: With SRN News, I'm Jason Walker. Males barred from playing on female athletic teams.
4: The Supreme Court upholds the transgender sports ban in two states, Idaho and West Virginia. The justices ruling the states can block biological males from participating in girls' sports teams at both public schools and universities. Justice Kavanaugh writing the opinion for the 6-3 majority.
3: And the court also ruling to lift campaign spending limits.
4: The Supreme Court striking down long-standing campaign finance restrictions, Justice Kavanaugh writing the opinion as the justices voting along party lines 6-3 to side with the GOP argument regarding those limits on campaign spending.
3: Laura Winters reporting. In the meantime, the High Court has upheld a broad conception of birthright citizenship, rejecting President Trump's earlier executive order. It had declared that children born to people in the United States illegally are not American citizens.
5: The justices, in a decision in a New Hampshire case Tuesday, relied on a long-settled understanding of the 14th Amendment, adopted after the Civil War, and more recent federal laws in ruling anyone born in the country is a citizen, with limited exceptions. The Republican president's restrictions had been blocked by several lower courts and had not taken effect. Three conservative justices would have allowed the restrictions to take effect.
3: That is correspondent Bernie Bennett reporting from Washington. The price you pay for a cup of coffee may be going down.
6: Nestle may reduce coffee prices for consumers as bean costs decline, a senior company executive said Tuesday. The company will consider lower bean prices when setting retail prices, a potential boost to consumers seeking some relief from high coffee prices in recent years. Coffee prices rose sharply in 2024 and reached record highs in 2025 after adverse weather affected supplies.
3: And this is SRN News.
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3: A new poll asking Americans what they believe about God.
7: The Cultural Research Center at Arizona Christian University reports that only 50% of adults believe that God is best described as the, quote, all-powerful, all-knowing, perfect, and just creator of the universe who rules that universe today. CRC Director

0: Dr. George Barna says the idea that the God of the Bible is the sole omnipotent creator deity is no longer the dominant theological view of Americans, as it was until shortly after the start of the new millennium. Michael Harrington reporting.
1: States are choosing sides on transgenderism. Sex change operations on children remain legal in 23 states with shield laws that protect against prosecution elsewhere. 27 states have enacted laws restricting or banning such procedures on kids. President Trump's vow to pull federal funding from healthcare systems that perform those surgeries. SRN News. Federal officials providing details now on the deaths of those firefighters in the West.
2: Three firefighters killed Saturday battling a wildfire along the Colorado-Utah border were part of a specialized crew that goes into remote areas by helicopter to quickly put out new and rapidly escalating blazes. The crew was overcome after deploying emergency shelters to shield themselves from the fast-moving flames. Two other crew members suffered burns. The U.S. Forest Service identified those killed as 38-year-old Emily Barker of Clinton Township, Michigan, 27-year-old Nick Hutcherson of Glendale, Arizona, and 26-year-old Sidney Watson of Warrior, Alabama. I'm Ben Thomas.
1: New Jersey Republican Congressman Tom Keene Jr. revealing the reason he was out of the House for 4 months. He says he's been treated for depression. More details at srnnews.com.
3: God's mercy and faithfulness are worth declaring. Here's Psalm 89, verses 1 and 2. I will sing of the tender mercies of the Lord forever. Young and old will hear of your faithfulness. Your unfailing love will last forever. Your faithfulness is as enduring as the heavens. Psalm 89, verses 1 and 2.

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1: Anxiety is a meteor shower of what ifs. The sky is falling, and it's falling disproportionately on you. Anxiety ain't fun. This is Max Licato. One would think that Christians would be exempt from anxiety, but we're not. It's enough to make us wonder if the Apostle Paul was out of touch with reality when he wrote in Philippians 4:6, "Be anxious for nothing." Is that what he meant? Not exactly. He wrote the phrase in the present active tense, implying an ongoing state, as if to say, don't let anything in life leave you perpetually breathless and in angst. Yes, the presence of anxiety is unavoidable, but the prison of anxiety is optional. Could you use some calm? Of course you could. We all could. We all could use a word of comfort, and God is ready to give it. This is Max Licato.

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1: One trait that you inherited from your mom that I really love.
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1: 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And so are you.
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1: 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And then when I saw you fold your towel, like, in a double way that I do, I thought, he loves me so much.
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1: How important is prayer? 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James 5, verse 16. 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
3: Hi, I'm Joy Michaels, and welcome to Heartbeat. Nothing tests a family's endurance like living together in a tent. Camping and sleeping together will prove their love and respect for each other. With work, it could even turn out to be fun. God promised Moses he would pitch his tent in the midst of his people, to live among them and to struggle along with them. Jesus Christ, becoming one of us, taught us how to survive life. But more than survival, he showed us how to find the joy for which we were created. Our Lord pitched his tent among us, and he is in for the long haul. He promised us today, "I am with you always, even to the end of the world." Heartbeat is brought to you by the Salvation Army.

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1: Big financial decisions are too important to make alone. Hi, I'm Rob West with today's Faith and Finance Minute. Proverbs 12:15 says, "The way of a fool is right in his own eyes, but a wise man listens to advice." That's a much-needed reminder when we're making decisions about a home, career, retirement, debt, or helping family. Scripture shows the danger of ignoring counsel. In 1 Kings 12, Rehoboam rejected the wisdom of older advisors and listened instead to voices that echoed his pride. The result was disastrous. 10 tribes broke away and the kingdom was divided. Wise counsel doesn't simply echo our preferences. It helps us see what we might overlook. Don't assume asking for help is a weakness. Often it's one of the strongest acts of stewardship you can make. We can help you learn to manage your money according to biblical principles when you download the free FaithFi app. You'll find it on our website at faithfi.com.

0: This is the day the Lord hath made. We will rejoice and be glad in it. For we are the head and not the tail, the beginning and not the end, the lender, not the borrower, the healed, not the sick, the wise, not the foolish, the strong, not the weak, the heirs, not the servants. Everything we set our hand to will prosper and not fail. No weapon formed against us shall prosper. In the name of Jesus Christ, GospelTractSociety.org.
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3: With SRN News, I'm Rich Thomason in Washington. Now that the Supreme Court has spoken, President Trump is pressing Congress to take action on birthright citizenship. The High Court struck down Mr. Trump's executive order limiting birthright citizenship. So Mr. Trump says now it's time for lawmakers to draft legislation that would address the issue. Strait of Hormuz remains a big sticking point, standing in the way of a settlement between Iran and the U.S. The U.S. insisting the strait is an international waterway, while Iran says it should control the strait. One-fifth of the world's oil and natural gas passes through that waterway. Now, Iranian state TV reports that a container ship has run aground in the strait after not following Iran's directions for passage. And so it begins.
4: A threatening heat dome will engulf the central and eastern part of the country this week, with heat index temperatures, which combine air temperature with humidity, soaring into the triple digits in some places. Conditions will bring above average temperatures to World Cup host cities like Boston, Philadelphia, and Kansas City, Missouri, all of which have open-air stadiums. Bob Agner reporting.
3: It is first, for the first time, Republicans will be holding a national convention in advance of the all-important midterm elections.
5: It's an unusual event aimed at boosting turnout in races that will decide whether the party maintains control of Congress. The convention will be held in Dallas on September 9th and 10th. Although both major parties traditionally hold blockbuster conventions during presidential campaigns, Trump has long floated the idea of a similar gathering this year to focus voters' attention on a sprawling collection of House and Senate races. Democrats considered holding a similar convention but rejected the idea as they struggle with fundraising woes. Keith Peters, Washington.
3: Dow futures down 126 points. The Nasdaq futures are off 171. This is SRN News.
6: Grandpa was making bread and his four-year-old granddaughter was helping. The process isn't quite as efficient, but it's called mentoring. He wrapped a little bag of flour to put back into the pantry when the girl began laughing. He turned to see and saw flour on the counter, down the cupboard, and on the floor. "What are you doing?" he asked, sure that her helpfulness was really a hindrance. She was laughing the kind of laugh that seemed to make light of a serious situation. "Did you play and spill?" And then she said, "No, you did it." It was then he realized that in closing the little bag of flour, he was the one who made the mess. Isn't that just what we do? We're so quick to blame others. Surely we aren't the ones who would do that. We wouldn't make the mistake at the bank. We wouldn't make the mistake at the elevator or the tractor shop. Sometimes we don't, and sometimes we do. This is Rod Bieber with Seed Time and Harvest.
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8: March 4th, 1865, the Civil War was nearing its end. The nation was exhausted, divided, and grieving. On that day, President Abraham Lincoln delivered his second inaugural address, just 700 words spoken in about 7 minutes. 41 days later, Lincoln would be assassinated. Yet the words he spoke that day still echo through history. In that brief address, Lincoln referenced God 14 times, spoke of prayer, and quoted scripture repeatedly. He reminded Americans that both sides of the conflict shared a common faith, saying both read the same Bible and pray to the same God, and each invokes his aid against the other. Lincoln understood the political division alone could not explain the nation's crisis. More than 160 years later, America still wrestles with division, truth, and our dependence on God. The question is whether we'll remember the wisdom Lincoln left behind.
3: Egg producers will shell out millions to settle price-fixing allegations.
9: The Justice Department in 17 states reached settlement agreements with three major egg producers this week to resolve allegations that the companies illegally colluded for years to raise prices, including when the cost of eggs soared to record highs last year. The investigation found that Cal-Maine Foods, Versova, and Hickman's Egg Ranch coordinated on bids submitted to Ernerberry Publications, a company that runs an index key to determining how much grocery stores, restaurants, and others pay for billions of eggs each year. None of the companies admitted wrongdoing, but will collectively pay $3.3 million.
3: Correspondent Lisa Dwyer. Job openings held surprisingly strong, 7.6 million in May. The labor market remaining resilient in the face of the Iran war. More details, srnnews.com.
10: 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Young and old will hear of your faithfulness. Your unfailing love will last forever. Your faithfulness is as enduring as the heavens. 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

In Acts chapter 19, the Apostle Paul finds himself in a crowd of people who are shouting, "Great is Artemis of the Ephesians!" And now we continue reading with Acts chapter 20. After the uproar had ceased, Paul sent for the disciples. And when he had exhorted them and taken his leave of them, he left to go to Macedonia. When he had gone through those districts and had given them much exhortation, he came to Greece. And there he spent 3 months, and when a plot was formed against him by the Jews as he was about to set sail for Syria, he decided to return through Macedonia. And he was accompanied by Sopater of Berea, the son of Phirrus, and by Aristarchus and Secundus of the Thessalonians, and Gaius of Derbe, and Timothy, and Tychicus and Trophimus of Asia. But these had gone on ahead and were waiting for us at Troas. We sailed from Philippi after the days of unleavened bread and came to them at Troas within 5 days, and there we stayed 7 days. On the first day of the week, when we were gathered together to break bread, Paul began talking to them, intending to leave the next day, and he prolonged his message until midnight. There were many lamps in the upper room where we were gathered together, and there was a young man named Eutychus sitting on the windowsill, sinking into a deep sleep. And as Paul kept on talking, he was overcome by sleep and fell down from the third floor and was picked up dead. But Paul went down and fell upon him, and after embracing him, he said, "Do not be troubled, for his life is in him." When he had gone back up and had broken the bread and eaten, he talked with them a long while until daybreak, and then left. They took away the boy alive and were greatly comforted. But we, going ahead to the ship, set sail for Azos, intending from there to take Paul on board, for so he had arranged it, intending himself to go by land. And when he met us at Azos, we took him on board and came to Mytilene. Sailing from there, we arrived the following day opposite Chios, and the next day we crossed over to Samos, and the day following we came to Miletus. For Paul had decided to sail past Ephesus, so that he would not have to spend time in Asia, for he was hurrying to be in Jerusalem, if possible, on the day of Pentecost. From Miletus he sent to Ephesus and called to him the elders of the church. And when they had come to him, he said to them, "You yourselves know from the first day that I set foot in Asia how I was with you the whole time, serving the Lord with all humility and with tears and with trials which came upon me through the plots of the Jews, how I did not shrink from declaring to you anything that was profitable, and teaching you publicly and from house to house, solemnly testifying to both Jews and Greeks of repentance toward God and faith in our Lord Jesus Christ. And now, behold, bound in spirit, I am on my way to Jerusalem, not knowing what will happen to me there, except that the Holy Spirit solemnly testifies to me in every city, saying that bonds and afflictions await me. But I do not consider my life of any account as dear to myself, so that I may finish my course and the ministry which I received from the Lord Jesus to testify solemnly of the gospel of the grace of God." You may be able to hear this reading again by visiting our website, theword.info. Remember, the word is hyphenated, theword.info. Simply reading the word, this is Nicholas Hope.

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1: This is Max McLean. When God changes us, does that impact the way we live? Listen to the Bible from Ephesians 4. You must no longer live as the Gentiles do. They are darkened in their understanding and separated from the life of God because of the ignorance that is in them due to the hardening of their hearts. Having lost all sensitivity, they have given themselves over to sensuality so as to indulge in every kind of impurity with a continual lust for more. You did not come to know Christ that way. You were taught to put off your old self, which is being corrupted by its deceitful desires, to be made new in the attitude of your minds, and to put on the new self, created to be like God in true righteousness and holiness. From Ephesians 4, listen to the Bible. It's great for the soul.

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2: This is By the Way. Well, I have occasionally dropped a granddaughter off at school in the morning, and nearly without fail, the principal is standing outside greeting the children with smiles and even with high fives and fist bumps. How wonderful. I can't help but think about principals I had in school, fine people, but the only time we got close to them was when being invited to visit the principal's office, as I maybe was a number of times. I'd like to think my granddaughter's principal truly appreciates the children and knows how important showing love and kindness is. We have a God who appreciates His children too, you and me, more than we will ever know, and He has plenty of love and kindness to share with us and the little ones. This is By the Way.
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1: Hi, welcome to Jesus Wins, a daily devotional by Elizabeth Talbot. This whole month of July, we will be exploring the topic, Affirming His Grace. July 1, His Mission. It is expedient for you that one man die for the people. John 11, verse 50. A close relative told me of the impact a particular lecture had on him many decades ago. In order to visually illustrate the inclusivity of God's grace, the professor took a piece of chalk and started walking all around the room, drawing a straight horizontal line on the walls, doors, windows, the complete circumference of the venue, until everyone in that audience found themselves sitting inside the parameters of the line. All are included in God's grace, the professor said. How true! Yet so many of us struggle to believe that we are included. So what, exactly, qualifies us as recipients of God's grace? After the resurrection of Lazarus, the chief priests and Pharisees got together and planned to kill Jesus. The chief priest, Caiaphas, said to them, "You know nothing at all, nor do you take into account that it is expedient for you that one man die for the people." John 11, verses 49 and 50. John adds an extremely important note. Now, he did not say this on his own initiative, but being high priest that year, he prophesied that Jesus was going to die for the nation, and not for the nation only, but in order that he might also gather together into one the children of God who are scattered abroad. John 11, verses 51 and 52. Caiaphas unknowingly had just prophesied what the mission of Jesus was, to die for the people. His statement is repeated after Jesus' betrayal. It was expedient for one man to die on behalf of the people. John 18, verse 14. Jesus died for the human race to undo what Adam and Eve had done. Jesus is the second Adam, whose victorious death on behalf of the human race was even more complete than Adam's utter failure as representative of the race. Paul explains, "So then, as through one transgression there resulted condemnation to all men, even so through one act of righteousness there resulted justification of life to all men. For as through the one man's disobedience the many were made sinners, even so through the obedience of the one the many will be made righteous." Romans 5, verses 18 and 19. It's not about what qualifies us, but who qualified for us. He died for the people. And that, my friend, includes you.
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0: 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I just want to step in and state how grateful I am for this wonderful Christian radio station. 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
2: With SRN News, I'm Rich Thomason in Washington. A Democratic Socialist defeats a 30-year incumbent in Colorado's Democratic primary for the U.S. House.
3: It was a stunning defeat Tuesday for 30-year incumbent Diana DeGette, losing to a 29-year-old former lawyer and Democratic Socialist in the 1st Congressional District. Audio courtesy of KMGH. In other races, U.S. Senator John Hickenlooper fended off State Senator and Progressive Julie Gonzalez. And in the race for Colorado Governor, State Attorney General Phil Weiser won the Democratic primary and is favored to win in November. I'm Donna Water.
2: As America celebrates its 250th birthday, the legislative branch called it quits for now. House leadership abruptly canceling votes yesterday, sending lawmakers home early. Speaker Mike Johnson's majority once again gridlocked by rebellious Republicans rejecting their own party's agenda.
4: More than a dozen conservatives in the House continued their blockade in protest of the stalled Save America Act in the Senate. Lawmakers voting 198 to 224 against advancing a bunch of legislative items, including a must-pass defense bill that will be paired with the Save America Act. 14 Republicans voting no. Among the holdouts, Florida's Ana Paulina Luna, Chip Roy from Texas, Thomas Massie from Kentucky, and Lauren Boebert of Colorado. House Speaker Mike Johnson calling the hardball tactics self-defeating for Republicans and the president's agenda.
2: Correspondent Laura Winters. President Trump says Republicans will hold their first ever national convention ahead of the midterm elections to be held in Dallas September 9th and 10th. Watching Wall Street, the Dow features down 116 points. NASDAQ features off 129. This is SRN News.
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2: In our ongoing SR News special series titled Faith and Freedom, we hear from Brad Brandon, founder and CEO of Across Nigeria, an organization bringing aid and relief to persecuted Christians in that country. He shares today how America is unique to the rest of the world in both benevolence and security.
5: We historically have been a country that has helped people who can't help themselves. We have made the world a better place. I think that's the importance of the United States, is God has placed us in such a elevated position in the entire world that we can make a difference for people who are really suffering. We're the only country that can do that. We are the greatest force for good in the entire world. That's what America 250 is about.
2: Brad Brandon adds that he is thankful for the current administration, which has moved to help address the atrocities committed in Nigeria. This is SRN News. Coffee drinkers rejoice. Price relief for that cup of joe could be on the way.
6: Nestle may reduce coffee prices for consumers as bean costs decline, a senior company executive said Tuesday. The company will consider lower bean prices when setting retail prices, a potential boost to consumers seeking some relief from high coffee prices in recent years. Coffee prices rose sharply in 2024 and reached record highs in 2025 after adverse weather affected supplies.
2: And that's correspondent Bill Alexander. Americans' attitudes toward the economy improved a bit last month as gas prices declined, but their outlook is still mostly negative by historical standards. The Conference Board says its Consumer Confidence Index rose 0.6% to 91.2 in June. Its figure is still below a year ago. The reading then, 95.2. Consumer attitudes worsened after the Iran war got underway. More details at srnnews.com.
7: God's mercy and faithfulness are worth declaring. Here's Psalm 89, verses 1 and 2. I will sing of the tender mercies of the Lord forever. Young and old will hear of your faithfulness. Your unfailing love will last forever. Your faithfulness is as enduring as the heavens. Psalm 89, verses 1 and 2.

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1: This is Max McLean. What is the special role of Israel in God's plan? Listen to the Bible from Romans 9. I speak the truth in Christ. I'm not lying. My conscience confirms it in the Holy Spirit. I have great sorrow and unceasing anguish in my heart. For I could wish that I myself were cursed and cut off from Christ for the sake of my brothers, those of my own race, the people of Israel. Theirs is the adoption as sons. Theirs the divine glory, the covenants, the receiving of the law, the temple worship, and the promises. Theirs are the patriarchs. And from them is traced the human ancestry of Christ, who is God over all, forever praised. Amen. It is not as though God's word had failed, for not all who are descended from Israel are Israel, nor because they are his descendants are they all Abraham's children. On the contrary, it is through Isaac that your offspring will be reckoned. In other words, it's not the natural children who are God's children, but it is the children of the promise who are regarded as Abraham's offspring. For this is how the promise was stated: at the appointed time, I will return, and Sarah will have a son. Not only that, but Rebekah's children had one and the same father, our father Isaac, yet before the twins were born or had done anything good or bad, in order that God's purpose in election might stand, not by works, but by him who calls, she was told, the older will serve the younger. Just as it is written, Jacob I loved, but Esau I hated. What then shall we say? Is God unjust? Not at all. For he says to Moses, I will have mercy on whom I have mercy, and I will have compassion on whom I have compassion. It does not therefore depend on man's desire or effort, but on God's mercy. From Romans 9, listen to the Bible. It's great for the soul.
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4: Most of us eat every day, some of us too much, because yesterday's food is not enough to supply energy for today's needs. 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
5: 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It is Wednesday, July 1, 2026. Hello, my name is L. David Harris. I am your host, and this is Your Daily Portion, where we give you God's Word every single day, and today is no exception. 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And one more, click the contribute button, because Your Daily Portion Ministries is a listener and viewer supported ministry. Let's go ahead and pray, and then we will get underway. Father, we thank you for this day and getting us in deep into our week, Father. And I ask you to get us over this speed bump and down into right relationship with you and to be among the people who do love you and do serve you wherever we are in the world. In Jesus' name I pray. Amen and amen again. Many in this city. And so we begin with what I consider for today to be the most important thing. And maybe if I thought about it tomorrow, I might see something new. But for now, when people reject you, what I'm talking about, if you are a child of God, you have chosen to surrender your will to God. When people reject you or oppose you or speak against you, Jesus still has people calling to salvation. There are still people who are receptive. Okay, so the rejection that I'm talking about, the opposition I'm talking about, has to do with you coming into a space, wherever it is. Is it at work, at home, on the road, you know, somewhere in between? When the message of God is all on you, in your bosom, and people are rejecting you, trust me. Really, don't trust me. Trust what the Bible says. There are people who are ripe, ready for the harvest to listen to the word of God. So don't give up, because the cross of Christ has power still in 2026, deep into the year, to save more people than you can currently see. And so our first lesson comes in from the book of Acts, chapter 18 and verse 8. And the Bible reads, "And Crispus, the chief ruler of the synagogue, believed on the Lord and all his house." Aren't you glad that even people who are leading in faith fellowships, and maybe even faith fellowships that are not exactly the one that you're attached to right now, when they hear the message of Christ and him being able to transform our lives and the love that God has toward us, they are still saying yes to God. And this chief ruler actually brought his entire household with him. What kind of leadership is that? And many of the Corinthians, hearing, believed and were baptized. And so to believe means to trust, to place confidence in. Paul faced resistance, like I said, that you and I do sometimes when we are doing whatever we do throughout the day. But the gospel still bore fruit. We saw this. God's saving work was moving in Corinth, and the people who heard the message were led to faith in Jesus. So I want you to be encouraged. Keep the faith. Keep sharing your faith today. Whatever it is that God has called you to do, I don't know. Are you somebody who speaks more openly? Are you someone who is helpful to people when they are down and out? They are going through some health issues or problems with their children, or they may be just coming out of an incarceration, or maybe even locked up right now. I don't know what your way is, but the fact is that you must keep the faith, even if some resist, because God is opening hearts to those who are willing to believe. All is not lost. Our second lesson is coming in from verses 9 and the beginning of verse 10, Acts chapter 18. The Bible reads, "Then spake the Lord to Paul in the night by a vision, be not afraid, but speak and hold not thy peace." Okay, so why shouldn't he be afraid? Why should he speak? Why shouldn't he hold his peace? Jesus said, "For I am with thee." Yes, he said, don't be affrighted. Paul was feeling weakness. He was even trembling. But Jesus didn't leave him there. Remember, Paul was the one who had that incredible experience as he was moving toward Damascus to do some things that are just evil against the people of God. And it was on that road to Damascus that Jesus arrested him. So he knows what it's like to have an encounter with God. He knows what it's like for for God's mercy to find someone on the road toward destruction. And even though right now he's losing courage and he's trembling and his faith is having a little challenge, the Bible is teaching us that Jesus didn't leave him. The Lord met his servant in that fear. He didn't throw Paul away with his own presence. And he told him, listen, go get that work that I had already commanded you to do. And so the action is to move and listen to God's voice when you have fear. You may or may not suffer from this, but I believe that most human beings do encounter fearful situations when where our faith is concerned. And so when that happens, listen to God's voice and do not stop. Keep on going and do so in faith. Our third and final lesson for today comes in from Isaiah chapter 41 and verse 10. 41 and verse 10, Isaiah, the Bible reads, "Fear not, for I am with thee. Be not dismayed, for I am thy God." So because God is with you, because he's your God, meaning he's the one who created you, he's the one who is currently and presently empowering you, he's the one that knows the end from the beginning. He knows exactly what will and will not happen as you follow on those paths that he, on the path, maybe not those paths, the path of righteousness that he is opening before your feet. He said, I will help thee. Yea, I will uphold thee with the right hand of my righteousness. Don't be afraid, brothers and sisters. He said that he would strengthen. That's what the word means. The strength that he's going to give us is kazak in the Hebrew, to make firm. If your knees are knocking, he said he's going to firm those up. If your faith is waning and you're unsteady on your feet, he said, I'm going to firm you up. If your mind is starting to unsteady a little bit, not that you have given up, not that you have forgotten God, but you're having a little challenge, but you're willing to surrender to God still, he said, he'll make you firm and he will make you strong. God doesn't simply tell his children not to fear, because it's easy to say that. Just don't fear. Don't do that. Okay. Well, he gives his presence. He said, I'm going to be with you. And while he's there with us, he empowers us. Like, he gives us his strength. He helps us. Don't be afraid. Don't be afraid. I'm with you. Come on. Come on. And he gives us all the strength that we need. The command comes with that promise of his presence. And so what must we do in this regard? Take one burden to God today. I want you to fix the burden in your mind or in the couple of moments after we are done with this broadcast today, and trust him to strengthen you for what you cannot handle alone. One quote before we come to a swift close, Acts of the Apostles, page 251. Paul saw that his sufficiency was not in himself, but in the presence of the Holy Ghost, whose gracious influence was to control his heart, bringing every thought into subjection to Christ. Make it a great day. Peace.
4: 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Always remember, we cannot live by bread alone, but by every word that comes from the mouth of God. This has been your Daily Portion with L. David Harris. 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
7: On July the 1st, 1979, the portable cassette player known as the Walkman was released. It was a hit. People could now take their music with them when they walked or worked. God created us to be musically inclined. But it's important to be honest and recognize that not all music is created equal. You don't have to be a genius to realize that if the music glorifies lust or antisocial behavior or crime or drug or alcohol use, it isn't fit for the ears of followers of Jesus. Now, you might want to believe it makes no difference, but what you feed yourself molds you, changes you, and may inure you to sin. You might want to pray about the music you listen to and ask God if it's good for you spiritually. Romans 8:29 says, God has chosen you to be conformed to the image of his Son. Don't undo that by what you put into your mind. John Bradshaw, It Is Written.

in 1572 here in Paris, an event took place that has been described in the book Great Controversy as Blackest in the Black Catalogue of Crimes. On the 24th of August, St. Bartholomew's Massacre began. As the bells sounded at night, a slaughter began of the French Protestants who were in the city. There were more of them than usual because they had gathered for the wedding of one of their leaders. And in the night, they were dragged from their houses and murdered in cold blood. The slaughter continued here in the city of Paris for 7 days. And then it spread abroad to other cities like Lyon and Rouen and Orleans. And some people estimate that up to 70,000 people were killed over the next weeks and months. Days before St. Bartholomew's, the king's mother, Catherine, ordered the assassination of Admiral Gaspard de Coligny, a Huguenot leader. The assassination attempt failed, and they feared that the Huguenots would launch a counterattack. And so the second time round, they made sure and they killed the admiral in his bed. And then the killing spree started. The butchery continued for 7 months across the whole of France. Many of those who were killed were great and honorable people in society, as commoners and nobility alike suffered the same fate. Two or three governors refused to obey the king's orders, and one of these, Paul Montmorin, wrote a letter that deserves to be repeated. "Sire, I have received an order under your majesty's seal to put to death all the Protestants in my province. I have too much respect for your majesty not to believe the letter is a forgery. But if, which God forbid, the order should be genuine, I have too much respect for your majesty to obey it." When the news reached Rome, the response was jubilant and very undiplomatic. The joy amongst the clergy knew no bounds. The Cardinal of Lorraine rewarded the messenger with 1,000 crowns. The cannon of St. Angelo thundered a joyous salute, and the bells on every steeple rang throughout the city. Gregory XIII, accompanied by cardinals and other ecclesiastical dignitaries, led a procession to the Church of St. Louis, where the Cardinal of Lorraine led a chant of Our Te Deum. A medal was struck to commemorate the massacre, and in the Vatican today can be seen the three frescoes of Vasari, describing the attack on the admiral, the king in council plotting the massacre, and the massacre itself. St. Bartholomew's was one of those events that helped to create a shared identity between Lutherans, Calvin's Reformed Church, and the Anglicans. Catholicism was the other, and the violence directed towards Protestants created a shared sense of injustice and solidarity that spread throughout international Protestantism. St. Bartholomew's remains one of the many stains on the Catholic Church when the tragic consequences of the union of church and state were seen in full effect. In the Bible, Jesus said that we should render to Caesar, or the state, that which is Caesar, and to God, that which is God's, meaning that church and state should remain separate. May we defend the freedoms of those we agree with and those we disagree with for freedom. Religious freedom is something that God wants for everyone.

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2: To talk to you as parents for just a few minutes. I'm Elisa Morgan, president of MOPS International, which is a ministry to mothers of preschoolers specifically. The first step to take in becoming the parent you want to be is to begin a relationship with God by accepting Jesus Christ as your Savior and your Lord. Would you think about it for a few minutes with me now? Maybe you just want to bow your head and say a simple prayer and just say, God, you know what? I need you. I understand that you died on the cross for me and for my shortcomings, that you've paid the price for my sins. And Jesus, I want to trust you as my Savior and follow you as my Lord. Would you come into my life now? If you prayed that prayer, let someone know. But if you've made that first step, you've made the beginning of a journey that'll last for a lifetime of being the kind of parent you really want to be for the child you love so much.
3: This is Shauna on Johnny Erickson Tata Sharing Hope. Johnny has a powerful story for us today that includes every nation and tribe.
4: I found myself in a prayer meeting at an international church. When I arrived, I immediately noticed many people, all of them believers in Jesus, they were obviously from different nationalities. Some of them were dressed in African garb. Others looked Middle Eastern. One or two people even wore turbans, and I noticed a few women wearing Indian saris. I thought to myself, well, this is going to be interesting. And was I right? More than just interesting, it was absolutely heavenly. When we all started praying, oh, sure, yes, some in English, but many chose to pray in their own language. And at the close, when we sang a few familiar worship songs, the words were indescribable. Actually, they were indiscernible, but oh, the sound took my breath away. Like I said, it sounded like heaven. My heart is always stunned and stirred when I hear people from different nations giving praise to God in their own language. And if it thrills me here on earth, what will it be like in the throne room of God? Wow. Revelation chapter 7 says, quote, I saw a vast crowd, too great to count, from every nation and tribe and people and language, standing in front of the throne and before the Lamb. They were clothed in white robes and held palm branches in their hands, and they were shouting with a great roar, salvation comes from our God who sits on the throne and from the Lamb. Are we going to say all that in English or French or Russian, or will it be the language of that people that all enjoyed speaking together before the Tower of Babel when God divided that one language into many. Look, I don't know what it will be like, but that description in chapter 7 makes me want to lie prostrate in amazement. Recently, I had that same feeling of amazement when a friend shared a link to a fascinating website called Scripture Earth. It catalogs every, and I mean every, known bit of Scripture available in every language on every continent. 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I played around the website for a while, clicking here and there, looking at John 3:16 written in Akachwa and Abiji, whatever those languages are. 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What a glorious day that's going to be.
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0: Welcome to The Christian Working Woman, and I'm Julie Bastide. This week, I'm talking about lamenting future hopes. The disciples didn't expect Jesus to suffer and die on a cross. They believed he was the Messiah sent from God, and after spending 3 years with him, they had come to know and trust him deeply. Yet they still did not fully understand what was ahead. The prophets had spoken about the Messiah's suffering, and Jesus himself told the disciples several times that he would suffer, die, and rise again. Matthew records, "From that time on, Jesus began to explain to his disciples that he must go to Jerusalem and suffer many things at the hands of the elders, the chief priests, and the teachers of the law, and that he must be killed and on the third day be raised to life." Peter responded by rebuking Jesus, "Never, Lord, this shall never happen to you." Jesus answered him sharply, "Get behind me, Satan. You are a stumbling block to me. You do not have in mind the concerns of God, but merely human concerns." What a contrast for Peter. Earlier, Jesus had blessed him for declaring that Jesus is the Christ, the Son of God. Now Peter is being rebuked because he was focused on earthly expectations instead of God's greater plan. Peter envisioned a kingdom established immediately, a Messiah who would overthrow Roman rule and restore Israel's power. He likely imagined reigning alongside King Jesus. Then suddenly, Jesus spoke of suffering and death instead. And when Jesus was crucified, the disciples were devastated. Their hopes and expectations seemed completely shattered. They had dreamed of freedom, restoration, and a visible earthly kingdom. Instead, they faced grief, confusion, and despair. It wasn't until after the resurrection, when they saw Jesus alive again, that the pieces began to come together. Only then did they begin to understand the kingdom Jesus had been talking about all along. Not merely an earthly kingdom, but an eternal one. You know, I know we all experience disappointment and grief in this life, and it often doesn't seem fair. It's normal to lament, to grieve when life doesn't turn out the way you expect. It's normal to cry out to God and ask him questions and at times feel as though he's silent. But I urge you not to give up or turn away from him. Continue to bring your sorrow honestly before him, and then remind yourself of who he is and what he's already done for you. God loved you enough to send his only son as the perfect sacrifice for your sin and my sin, so that you could be reconciled to him and have eternal life. This life, with all its joys and heartbreaks, is temporary. You and I have so much to be thankful for and to look forward to when we do meet the resurrected Jesus face to face. Be sure to join me again tomorrow for more encouragement here on The Christian Working Woman.
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0: Every year, people look forward to gathering on July 4th to enjoy the spectacle of fireworks under a night sky. But why do we celebrate Independence Day? We should certainly be thankful for freedoms enjoyed in America. Jesus gave us a different freedom. He delivered us from the curse and death of sin. May we remember how much it cost our Savior to secure this precious freedom. From all of us at Haven today, happy Independence Day. I'm Charles Morris. We're all about Jesus.
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3: With SRN News, I'm Rich Thomason in Washington. It is a hot holiday week for millions across the Midwest, the Great Lakes, on into the Northeast. Intense heat and humidity settling in, no immediate relief in sight.
4: It is so humid that it's difficult. Okay, because like in a tent, there's not much you can do. It's late, really, anyways. And it is so humid that it is impossible to sleep, I'm telling you, unless you're just physically exhausted.
3: She was interviewed at a cooling center in Marietta, Georgia. Ray Dawson is there as well. He is homeless.
5: You can't find no shelter nowhere, no shade nowhere. And it's hot. And most of the store won't give you no water.
3: The National Weather Service says conditions more than uncomfortable, they're downright dangerous. The heat index tops 100 degrees in some places. Heat index is how it feels when the air temperature and the humidity levels are combined. President Trump pressing Congress to do something about birthright citizenship. This after the Supreme Court struck down his executive order limiting birthright citizenship. In the meantime, the president is applauding a separate Supreme Court ruling.
6: President Trump taking to his Truth Social page, reacting to the Supreme Court ruling in favor of Idaho and West Virginia banning transgender athletes from competing in women's sports. The president writing in all caps the two words, big win. Then he goes on to say the United States Supreme Court just ruled against men playing in women's sports. Wow, that takes that ridiculous situation off the table. Three explanation points.
3: Correspondent Laura Winters. A Democratic socialist has defeated a 30-year incumbent in Colorado's Democratic primary for the U.S. House. 29-year-old former attorney Milot Quiroz beat veteran Congresswoman Diana DeGette. Watching Wall Street this morning, the Dow futures down 117 points. NASDAQ futures off 130. This is SRN News.
7: We're all guilty of it from time to time. We're sitting in church and the preacher seems to be going just a little bit too long. And we check out. We think more about the time ticking away than we do the message he's wrapping up. So we miss the most important part of the message. We're thinking more about where we're going for lunch than we are about his final words. Our minds wander off to anything but the words being spoken. And we try to make sure that the speaker knows it. We stare at our watches just when he looks our way from the pulpit. But what he's saying might be exactly what the person sitting next to us needs to hear. Or maybe the words being spoken just might be the words that we need to hear.
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3: The PCUSA rejects monogamy.
10: A committee of the Presbyterian Church USA has declared a proposed amendment that would have required all clergy to be in monogamous relationships out of order, but did refer it for, quote, future study. The amendment was greeted with vigorous opposition from LGBT groups within the PCUSA, claiming it was designed to restrict the lifestyle choices of homosexuals. Critics say the denomination is actually flirting with polyamory, as are some others. Michael Harrington reporting.
3: Details being revealed of a new Bible curriculum approved last month for use in Texas public schools. Picture book stories for elementary students, including David and Goliath and Daniel and the Lion's Den, are on the required reading list. By the fourth grade, students will encounter passages about Jesus in the New Testament. By middle school, students will be expected to read several passages about Christ, including verses from the Sermon on the Mount. This is SRN News. Questions being raised over the newly formed U.S. Wildland Fire Service's firefighting strategy.
11: The deaths of three firefighters in Colorado have refueled debate over the Trump administration's focus on full suppression of new fires, reversing a decades-long trend towards embracing flames as a tool to burn off highly flammable old growth to help lessen the risk of too much fuel igniting catastrophic blazes. Critics of the new policy say that the newly created U.S. Wildland Fire Service was created by consolidating four Interior Department agencies, causing confusion. One former federal firefighter asked what was the real risk that justified putting those firefighters at risk.
3: Correspondent Lisa Dwyer. Job openings held at a surprisingly strong 7.6 million in May. The American labor market remains resilient. More details, srnnews.com.
12: God's mercy and faithfulness are worth declaring. Here's Psalm 89, verses 1 and 2. I will sing of the tender mercies of the Lord forever. Young and old will hear of your faithfulness. Your unfailing love will last forever. Your faithfulness is as enduring as the heavens. Psalm 89, verses 1 and 2.

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1: One of the most amazing scientific advances in my lifetime has been those great space shuttle flights, especially back when they were first getting started. Man, we got to hear space news on a regular basis and watch those dramatic launches. And we'd hear conversations from space, and we still do from the space station. And hey, it looks like we're getting back into the moon business, too. You know, you could hear the familiar sound of the conversation between the NASA Mission Control Center and the astronauts up there. And the space day would begin with a wake-up song from Houston. They'd play something that would say, "Good morning!" And then they would communicate back and forth all day long. Of course, they were in constant communication. When you're living in an environment where so much could go wrong, well, that's really important to do that. Well, I'm Ron Hutchcraft, and I want to have a word with you today about not just when there's trouble. Now, our word for today from the Word of God, we're in Isaiah chapter 30. I'll begin at verse 1. "Woe to the obstinate children, declares the Lord. Who are those? Those who carry out plans that are not mine, forming an alliance, but not by my spirit, heaping sin upon sin, who go down to Egypt without consulting me, who look for help to Pharaoh's protection, to Egypt's shade for refuge. But Pharaoh's protection will be to your shame. Everyone will be put to shame because of a people useless to them who bring neither help nor advantage, but only shame and disgrace." Man, this is a description of God's people off course because they're on their own. They've made some plans. They've made some alliances. They've asked for some help. But it's only going to lead to shame and disgrace. Why? Are they off course? Well, he said they planned not by my spirit. They've gone ahead, quote, without consulting me. Now imagine if our astronauts had only communicated with Mission Control at launch time. And then as soon as they were safely up, they went off and did what they pleased. No input all day from the data that they have at Mission Control. Well, that would be dumb, if not disaster. And then the only other time they would contact Mission Control was when a crisis developed. I could just imagine Houston coming back and saying, "Well, if you'd been in touch with us all along, there might not have been a crisis. Or we could have helped you correct it when it was small." You know, I have to say, I've done that so many times in my relationship with my Mission Control. I mean, my Heavenly Father. Have you? I mean, we have a good time talking when we're launching something. And as the day begins, I spend my time with the Lord, and we talk through the issues of that day. And then, of course, I run to Him when trouble develops. But I neglect the points in between sometimes. I tend to neglect that regular communication throughout the non-crisis details of the day. And that's a big mistake. You know, just stopping for a moment and saying, "Lord, what do you want done here? Which one, Lord? Which way should I go on this? Who's the right person? What's the best way to answer this? What's the best way to solve this?" Listen to those words, those haunting words, where God says, "You've proceeded without consulting me. You're carrying out plans that are not mine." We don't mean to. It just happens because we do not stay in close all-day communication when those little choices are being made that make the big choices. Many crises are the result of everyday decisions we make without consulting our commander. We need to consciously practice what Jesus calls abiding in Him, not just visiting. Abiding in Him, like those astronauts. We need to stay in constant contact with Mission Control.
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1: Welcome to the Mercy Minute with Mercy Ship's CEO, Dr. Michelle White.
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1: Our world is facing a global mental health crisis. Over 200 million people across this planet suffer from internet and social media addiction. More than half of all students have said social media made them feel less confident about themselves. Teens who spend 5 hours or more a day on their devices are 70% more likely to have a risk factor for suicide. Over 90% of parents think social media is having a negative impact on their children's mental health. In fact, a Surgeon General suggests adding a warning label that states, social media can be toxic to the mental health of young people. 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
3: With SRN News, I'm Rich Thomason in Washington. As America celebrates its 250th birthday this coming weekend, the legislative branch has called it quits, at least for the time being.
4: The House leadership on Tuesday abruptly canceled votes and sent lawmakers home early for the holiday recess. Speaker Mike Johnson's majority once again ground to a standstill by a Republican split over their own party's agenda. In this case, it's a standoff blocking the annual defense bill as the holdout Republicans pushed to include President Donald Trump's own priority, the Save America Act, a strict voter ID bill. Speaker Johnson spent 4 hours last week at the White House and spent another 2 hours with the president this week on a path forward. Bernie Bennett in Washington.
3: A group sounding an alarm warning that Venezuela's fragile health care system being stretched to the limit in the wake of last week's two strong earthquakes. Damaged and understaffed hospitals being overwhelmed by the injured, and infectious diseases are flaring up in the disaster zone. Carlotta Wolf with the UN's refugee agency.
5: In La Guaira, the hardest hit state, food shortages are widespread. Basic services have broken down, and connectivity has been largely severed. Community tensions are rising as access to assistance remains constrained.
3: The government's putting the death toll at more than 1,900, but experts view that as a significant undercount as more bodies are hauled from the rubble every day and more struggle to handle the influx. It is a shocker, the defeat of veteran Denver Congresswoman Diana DeGette in the Colorado Democratic primary, defeated by Democratic Socialist Melot Quiroz. U.S. Senator John Hickenlooper fended off a challenge from Progressive State Senator Julie Gonzalez. In the governor's race, State Attorney General Phil Weiser won the Democratic primary. This is SRN News.
6: 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Ministering angels attended the Lord of Life as he walked side by side with peasants and laborers, unrecognized and unhonored. 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Have a beautiful day.
3: California lawmakers consider expanding abortion.
7: The state assembly has passed and sent on to the Senate a bill that would provide all public school teachers 14 weeks of paid leave so they can go get an abortion. Under terms of the legislation, the teachers would not have to pay for their abortion leave out of their regular vacation or sick time. While a growing number of states are passing laws to restrict abortion, California and several others are doing all they can to make terminating a pregnancy easier. Michael Harrington reporting.
3: A sweeping draft report by President Trump's Religious Liberty Commission argues that separation of church and state does not mean the banishing of religion from public life, but rather keeping church and state in a kind of balance. The report touts the value of religion to society in terms of providing humanitarian work, anchoring families, and acting as a conscience-monitoring government. It also argues that notions of strict church-state separation can be traced to a God-is-dead ideology. SRN News. A tennis legend returns to Wimbledon, where things didn't go as she had hoped.
8: 23-time Grand Slam champion Serena Williams lost in the first round at Wimbledon in her first professional singles match in nearly 4 years. The 44-year-old Williams displayed the same powerful serve and heavy ground strokes that won her 7 Wimbledon titles. But 87th-ranked and 20-year-old Maya Joint from Australia via Michigan won more of the big points.
9: I don't know what just happened, to be honest.
8: Joint says she didn't get much sleep up until 2 a.m. just thinking about the match and Serena Williams.
9: She has such an aura. She's such a legend.
8: I'm Ed Donahue.
3: Americans' attitudes about the economy improved slightly last month as gas prices declined. However, their outlook is still mostly negative by historical standards. The Conference Board says its Consumer Confidence Index rose 0.6 of a point to 91.2 in June. SRNNews.com.
10: God's mercy and faithfulness are worth declaring. Here's Psalm 89, verses 1 and 2. I will sing of the tender mercies of the Lord forever. Young and old will hear of your faithfulness. Your unfailing love will last forever. Your faithfulness is as enduring as the heavens. Psalm 89, verses 1 and 2.

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2: 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Well, I tell you, I never thought I would enjoy being a grandparent as much as I do.
1: What? Wait, you didn't expect it?
2: I did not. No, there are little critters coming into our empty nest world that I was sort of enjoying.
1: What do you like about it?
2: Honestly, I mean, I could, you know what, you don't want me to go there right now, but it's legacy.
1: It's been pretty remarkable. I don't think I go that deep about it, but I do feel this sense of like, I want to give them all the best of what Jesus has for them and what we have and what we've learned. And I feel overwhelmed by gratitude, but also by a little bit of responsibility.
2: Oh, yeah. So let's talk. Ron Deal's in the studio.
1: Hey. He's a grandparent. A new grandparent.
2: Yeah, what do you feel when you think about being a granddad?
0: 18 months, my grandson is, and it is a joy. And it is everything everybody said. You get to just the best of the best of parenting.
1: We have to tell our listeners what he calls you. This is the funniest. I've never heard of one that's so unique and
0: you
1: funny.
0: You know all the conversations you have before you become a grandparent. What are they going to call us? What name do we want? And Nan, of course, became Nana. And I decided to let my son and daughter-in-law and my kids sort of have a conversation and figure out what they wanted.
1: We did too. We let our kids decide.
0: They came to me and they said, we want to call you Big.
2: Big.
0: As in big deal. That is my grandfather name, Big.
2: All right, so we can talk grandparenting.
0: Yes.
2: But we can also talk something that's rarely talked about is step-grandparenting.
0: Right, right. It's
2: and
0: a big
2: subject. And
0: that's
2: your world living as a director of our blended family ministry. It's a different dynamic, right?
1: Are there a lot of step-grandparents?
0: You guys, listen to this. Within a few years, the prediction is that every grandparent for every two grandchildren, they'll have one step-grandchild.
2: For every
0: two biological grandchildren, there will be one step-grandchild. In other words, this is incredibly common.
2: Yeah.
1: And nobody talks about it.
0: And no, we don't talk about it at all. So imagine you're in your mid-60s. You've been married some time. And you have kids. And all of a sudden, one of your adult children marries somebody who has a child from a previous relationship. One, two, or three kids. So your son or daughter just became a step-parent, and you just became a step-grandparent.
2: Hmm.
0: Now, if you've got biological grandchildren already, you got a relationship, you got fun and games, you got rhythm, you got, they call you Big, and you know, life is good, and you have all this stuff and time invested, and now all of a sudden there's a 13-year-old and a 15-year-old that you don't even know, but they're family.
1: And that's exactly what happened to some of our best friends, is they had their two grandkids from some of their kids, and then they had their daughter get married, and her husband brought in three,
0: mm-hmm.
1: and they were older. I think the oldest at the time was 10. And so now they had these little baby grandkids. Now they have almost teenagers.
0: That's right.
1: And so it's a whole different world, and it changes the whole family dynamics.
0: We call that an inherited grandparent situation. You've inherited step-grandchildren, and boom, here you go. And so you have easy with the biological grandkids with whom you've had many years in life and relationships, and they've never known you as anything other than their grandfather. But now you have step-grandchildren who are going, hey, how are you? You know, like
1: that awkward first
0: meeting, and you're my grandfather now. Like, how does that work? Like, you gotta, obviously, it's like a new friendship.
2: Yeah.
0: You gotta start from ground zero. You gotta build something here. Now, that's just one scenario. There's another scenario where maybe you've been divorced earlier in life, or maybe you were widowed. I know tons of people in our ministry. In fact, we're hearing more and more from people who had a 30-year first marriage and it was marvelous, and then somebody gets cancer and dies, and the remaining spouse at over 60, sometimes over 70, they get married again, and instantly their new spouse's adult kids and grandkids become step-children and step-grandchildren. And so you all of a sudden get these immediate relationships with people you don't know, don't have any history with, and yet you're connected. So this is the kind of thing that people have the best of intentions and marry into, thinking, assuming, I have goodwill, you have goodwill, we're all good people, we're going to get along just fine, only to discover, yeah, this is harder to navigate than we thought it would be. And here's the thing I want to say about it. I mean, one of the beautiful things about being a grandparent is you have an opportunity to influence another generation, more children. Mm. Now, you got to develop enough relationship that your voice matters, but you can have the same sort of influence in the life of a child. Now, here's the funny thing about step-grandparenting. There's a middleman. It's the adult generation, if you will. So think three generations, the children, their parents, and now the grandparent, step-grandparent. You got to go through their parents to get to the kids. For some step-grandparents, that's easy because their parent is your child. Mm-hmm. For some, their parent is not your child. You got to get to know that person, earn their trust, so they'll give you access to the children. So there's a little bit longer road to get to influence. I mean, bottom line is, we all did this as parents. If you met somebody and you didn't really like them, you didn't let them have access to your children. So there it is. If they don't trust you,
1: there has to be trust formed.
0: You got to build that sense of connection, and safety is what's going to come with the trust. They're going to go, okay, you're a safe person. I'm blessing your time with my child.
2: So would you say, as a grandparent, you don't go any farther than they let you with their kids?
0: One of our principles that we teach with step-parenting, this would apply here in grandparenting, is pace with the people you're trying to get to know and build a family connection with. You pace with them and their timing. If they let you into their heart immediately, you run in. If they're like, yeah, hold up, you can wash my underwear for me, but I don't really want you to ask me any questions about me and my life. Mm. Then that's all you get right now. That's where you got to pace. I mean, this is the principle that you would naturally do.
1: Right.
0: If a new coworker walked in, you're going to find something to connect, start a conversation, but you're going to pace with them. You push yourself on people and they're like, ooh, back up. That's way too fast.
1: What does the conversation sound like with your kids about this?
0: With your adult children?
1: Adult children.
0: So imagine just going to them and saying, hey, look, we're so happy for you guys. You know, we're thrilled. We want to be a blessing to you, to your children. Tell us how we go about connecting with your children. What's comfortable for you? How should we do that? You know them better than I do. Give me a clue. What is it that I can do that would connect with child A, child B, child C? And so use them as the experts, as they are, on their children. And what you're really doing is you're inviting their permission and you're showing them, here's my heart and my intention. I want to be a blessing. I'd like to offer some time and energy. You know, yes, can we pick them up for after school for you? Yes, can we do these errands? But we also want to just be an influence. Mm-hmm. So what we're doing is we're building equity with the adult parent and ultimately getting access to
2: what if
0: kids.
2: That adult parent, and maybe it's a stepdaughter or son, says to you and you say, hey, are you good with me sharing my faith with them?
0: Mm-hmm.
2: Taking them to church maybe, or, you know, really helping them get closer to God. And they say, no, we would like you not to do that.
0: Okay, so here's the thing. Your heart is sad, and you something inside you maybe wants to say, well, I'm going to do it anyway, you know? And I would say, I would rather you pace with the child. Play the long game. Because the short game is, I go around you and I do what you don't want.
2: And now you've lost.
0: And now you've lost your influence. You've not only lost access to the grandchildren, you've lost trust from that adult child.
2: Yeah.
0: So in other words, you're playing the long game. Pace, slow down, pray that will soften over time.
1: And model.
0: And then the modeling is always the opportunity to still be a light.
1: Yeah.
2: Right.
0: And someday you're able to put words on that as the child grows and develops and asks their own questions and you have your own dialogue and conversation. And so you're looking for those opportunities. But if you press in a direction the parent doesn't want you to go, you can be cut off in a heartbeat.
1: As a mom, have you ever lost your temper and thought, wow, how did that escalate so fast? Because mom anger usually isn't just about the spilled milk or sibling arguments. And that gets you angry. But there's often something deeper going on.
2: We have been there. And guess what? We've got a 5-session video series from author and mom of 4, Janelle Breitenstein. And let me tell you, she gets real. She gets real about her life and her anger and her own struggles with anger and what God has taught her through them. And let me tell you, you're going to discover practical tools, biblical encouragement, and you'll get insight into the fears and triggers fueling your reactions.
1: It's so good. So you can sign up today at familylife.com/momanger. Again, that's familylife.com/momanger.
2: Are there, I'm guessing the answer is yes, but are there jealousies that can happen as step grandkids come in and they sense, even your own kids sense, well, you're spending a lot more time with the step kids than you are my own kids.
1: Yes. Or vice versa.
2: Yeah, the other way around. I mean, it happens in a blended family anyway, but now you're taking it up one more level. And maybe you just really want to bring this other group into our family and make them part of the deal's legacy.
3: Yeah.
2: And so you go out of your way and you feel like they're, I feel like you're neglecting my kids, which are your bio grandkids. Does that happen?
3: It does happen. Yeah. And it also happens the other way, because it's easy to invest in your biological grandchildren.
1: Oh, yeah.
3: You have so much in the bank with them that that becomes the easy relationship you move toward, and you're less investing towards the step grand. So, I mean, another sort of upside down dynamic of blended families is competing attachments. And that is, relationships naturally compete against one another. In a biological family, I digress just a little just to give some context to this. In a biological family, when mom and dad love each other, their children don't get jealous of mom and dad being in love with each other.
2: Right.
3: They don't feel like they're left out. They're thrilled mom and dad love each other. When mom and dad are not happy with each other, the kids want you to be back together again and close and connected. And when dad spends time with their number one child, mom's not jealous of that relationship. She's thrilled my husband's investing in our children. See, relationships enhance one another in biological connections. Initially, in blended families, the relationships compete.
1: Mm.
3: And so it feels like, oh, you're spending time with your child, but I'm being left out. So you don't want me in this mix, or you don't love me as much as you love your kid. That's the way it feels sometimes.
2: Right.
3: Same thing with step-grandparent relationships. We move toward the bio kids, but we stay away from the step-grandkids. It feels like favoritism. It feels like to choose one is to not choose another.
2: Yeah.
3: To include one is to exclude another. And people tend to be hypersensitive to that, in part because they've already lived through some rejection or pain or difficulty. And so they're sort of already on edge there. All of that to say, yes, this favoritism thing can creep in. It's really jealousy, because jealousy is the fear of being replaced.
1: Yes.
3: And so if you feel like somebody else holds the place in your heart or someone else's heart that matters to you, you want to push them out. You want to compete. All right. All of that adds up to this tension. And one of the things that we help people understand is try to make your intentions clear. So go to one of those parties, whether it's adult, child, you know, whoever it might be, and say, look, I just want you to know you matter. You're important. We're going to invest here. How else can we invest in a way that makes you feel comfortable and honored and appreciated? And just so you know, I'm also trying to spend some time over here with this person. Please know that's not personal. That's not choosing them over you. Like, sometimes just saying that stuff out loud sort of helps temper the fear a little bit. But then it's the walking it out, because the proof is in the pudding. Mm. So walking it out. I spend time over here. We invest, we give, we're 100% showing up. Then I invest over here, invest and give and showing up. And that's the best you have. Somebody might still feel left out, but over time, that ongoing investment in all the directions needed sort of helps people begin to feel like, okay, I see where this Ron really cares. You know, this person's really invested in us, and it's not us against them. I guess we're all in this thing together.
1: Mm. What are some other questions that you get
2: or that we need to know?
1: Okay.
2: Holidays.
3: Yeah.
1: Oh, yeah.
2: I mean, I know that's tough for a blended family. Now you got...
1: It's tough for regular families.
2: Yeah, hey, everybody.
3: I was talking with a family not long ago. They'd each been married before, so they come together with their children. Their former spouses are now married also, so you have those new homes that the children go to. So there's 3 households with 5 adults, and parent and step-parents, 5, parenting the 5 children. But you go up a generation in the grandparents, there's 7 sets of grandparents. Why? Because one of those step-parents. His parents divorced when he was a kid, so he's got step-parents as well. So you add it all up, there's 14 step-grandparents and grandparents, and five couples, parents, step. That's 27. Are you with me?
1: Yeah. That's crazy.
3: And so how many households are trying to figure out Christmas and Thanksgiving and birthdays and who gets to show up when and how?
1: I'm imagining as a grandparent, I'm like, I don't even know.

0: You got to make phone calls. You got to spend time, check in with this household, we can do this, you can do that, and try to make a plan and then know something's going to disrupt the plan and you got to go with that flow. And at the end of the day, what you're trying to say to children is we're just glad you're here. It's 4 days after Christmas, but we're going to act like it's Christmas morning and we're going to celebrate with you being here. And we're not going to let a day or a calendar dictate our joy.
1: And I'll just add this too, Ron. As parents of adult children and grandparents, this is not our job to say everybody's coming to our house
0: on our time.
1: This day.
0: Yeah.
1: That's really important. Even if you don't have a step family, as parents of adult kids, we take that pressure off them and we say, guys, we would love to be with you. We understand your schedules can be really complicated. And so we want to be available in whatever way
2: works for you. Where do you want us? When do you want us? The front door's open. You're welcome here, but tell us what you want.
0: That's the attitude to have.
2: Yeah.
0: We all know if you have a son or a daughter-in-law, you know things change.
1: Yep.
2: Yep.
0: And they're supposed to, because leave and cleave means something.
1: Yep. Right.
0: All of a sudden, the kids aren't with you on days that you would prefer. But to have the heart and the attitude that says, we're going to bring the joy.
1: Yeah.
0: No matter what day we can get together, we're just going to make the best of it. Blended families absolutely have to do that because it's a level of complexity that is even beyond that.
1: Right.
0: And so do what you can, plan where you can plan, flex where you have to flex, but make the best of it.
2: Mm. Yeah. And I mean, when you said we're going to bring the joy, I thought that's a good...
1: I like that.
2: Visual. That's a good word because you can bring the resentment.
0: You can.
2: You can walk in... Even though you agreed to it, but you're sort of bitter.
0: Yeah.
2: It's the third day. You've been with the other parents, and so you ruin the day.
0: You do.
2: And you're with your kids. You've got everything you want. And because you won't be an adult in some ways and say, okay, I'm going to bring the joy.
0: And guess who is low on the priority list for next year's Christmas plan?
2: Exactly.
1: Yes.
0: You know, you just made it a lot more difficult. But Dave, you just said something really important there. Often this dynamic is, I need my adult children and my grandchildren to parent me.
2: Yeah.
0: By showing up when I need them to show up.
2: Yeah.
0: And let's chase that. What's behind that, right? This is always the question. Mm. Do I not feel loved if you don't show up on Christmas? Do I not feel important and special? You know what? That's about me, not about you. I can't make you my savior. Mm. That is upside down. And so at the end of the day, this is an opportunity for you to look deep within and ask the hard questions about yourself and grow beyond that limitation so that you're not putting off on other people a need that you have that the Lord wants to fill.
1: I can't tell you how many times I've sat with parents of adult kids and they are so disgruntled that their holidays are no longer the same because of this new person coming into their family to mess everything up. And I'm telling you, I like the idea of you bring the joy and the grace. And I will say, having all sons, we say, hey guys, go wherever is going to make your wife happy. If she wants to be with her family for the day, we're fine with doing it whenever, if you can make it, or if we can make it, or whatever that looks like. And that's been really good for us. And I'm telling you, I can have a little pity party on that holiday day.
0: Doesn't mean you're not sad.
1: Yep. But I am going to put all of that aside on the day that they come.
2: And you don't do the passive aggressive.
1: Right.
2: You know, oh, no, we're fine. go to her house. I mean, you really have
1: to. I'm sure you had fun there, but we're here by ourselves.
2: You got to check your attitude.
1: Check your heart of what's beneath it.
0: Yeah. There's one more group I want to talk to for a minute about this whole step-grandparenting dynamic. We kind of said earlier the grandparents need to go through the gatekeepers, the adult children.
2: Yep.
0: I want to talk to the adult kids for a second. Imagine you have good reason to not be thrilled about this step-grandparent in your world, in your kids' world. Imagine your mom and dad divorced at some point in your life. Maybe you were young. Maybe it happened after being married for 25 years and they called it quits. And now dad or mom or both have gone on and repartnered and somebody else. So now there's dad's new wife wanting to spend time with your kids holidays or Christmas, or they live down the block and they just want to show up. And there's something in you that just is really hurting over the past, and the past shouldn't have happened. And now this present, I can't accept it. Because if I say yes to you, step grandmother.

0: or to my kids.
1: Maybe my dad had an affair with my stepmom.
0: Whatever
1: my
0: that scenario is. Right. There's good reason to have pain and hold resentment. What I'm saying is good reason. It's understandable that you would feel that way. I just want to encourage you to really wrestle with that. If, I mean, at the end of the day, you know that getting revenge by keeping the grandparent away from your children, it doesn't settle the past. It doesn't fix the past. It doesn't make a statement to your parent that you shouldn't have never done what you did to mom, blah, blah, blah, blah. None of that repairs anything. Mm. At the end of the day, you've got a forgiveness journey to be on, and it's not going to be an easy one. But my goodness, your children may be missing out on a blessing. They shouldn't have to suffer along with you. Mm. So struggle with that. Wrestle with that. No, you don't have to love dad's new wife when you're not even sure who she is and how much you like her or trust her. You don't have to love her. You do need to be kind. I think scripture calls us to be gentle, to be loving. Something about loving enemies, I think. It's in there. And this is the one of those moments. And so wrestle with that. Do that hard work. And see if you can't find a way to be friendly. That's it. Just be friendly. Start there. See where the Lord takes it.
2: I know that this isn't a grandparenting story, but on Christmas, from my life growing up, my dad was an airline pilot, lived in Miami. So he was based in Miami. I lived in Ohio. Every Christmas I can remember from probably 8 years old to probably 15, I got on an airplane on Christmas morning and flew from mom's house to be with dad because he wanted me there for Christmas. So I got snow and then I got palm trees. And I was sort of resentful because I didn't want to leave mom.
0: Yeah,
2: I never knew what she thought. She never once complained. She never had any displeasure. She drove me to the Toledo airport every year. She dropped me off. And I probably was about 13 when I was walking to the gate. And, you know, I always had my own personal stewardess. A flight attendant took care of me. There's nobody on the flights then.
0: Right.
2: And they realized this is a boy without a dad. He's got, you know, so they had compassion. But I remember I looked back and I saw her walking away and she was crying. And I remember thinking, this is really hard for her. And she never showed me that.
0: Wow.
2: She showed me, I love you. I love your dad, even though I know she had deep, deep wounds. And I'm being the adult here. And my boy's not going to even see how sad I am. I saw it. And I'm like, wow, that's what we need to be. Be the adult.
1: She showed kindness.
2: Yeah.
1: Even to your dad.
2: Yeah. And to me, it was a blessing. So we can be a blessing, even when it's hard. Man, what a conversation that was.
1: That makes me sad for you as a little boy.
2: I'm not a little boy anymore. But I get to be the adult now.
0: That's right.
2: I get to do what my mom did. Hey, by the way, familylifeblended.com.
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1: There's a little book in the Old Testament that a lot of people don't pay much attention to, but it's got great principles in it. It's an important book. We're going to look at Ezra chapter 8 and verse 21 together today. Listen to this story. "Then I proclaimed a fast there at the river of Ahava, that we might humble ourselves before our God to seek from Him the right way for us and our little ones and all our possessions." The Bible is easily the most timeless book in the world because it deals with issues that are common to the human experience, regardless of time, place, or culture. In the book of Ezra, you find the story of God's people coming out of Babylonian captivity and heading back to the city of Jerusalem. And in the verse we just read, Ezra is looking for the solution to a serious problem. There are people waiting to destroy him, and he doesn't want to ask the king for help because he's already told the king that God will take care of them. So what does he do? He calls for a season of prayer and fasting. Of course, fasting is something you don't find much of in the Western world, but once upon a time, our ancestors in the faith used to fast. There's something about skipping a few meals that really helps you focus your thoughts, and the hunger pangs can serve as a reminder for any number of things that you want to be thinking about during your prayers. On top of that, fasting also gives you an opportunity to practice self-discipline and deliberately push yourself aside for the sake of another cause. There are hundreds of great reasons to revive the art of prayer and fasting. But there's something else I want you to notice. What exactly did Ezra pray for? Look at the text carefully. He was praying that God would show him the right way for three different things. He was looking for direction for himself, he was looking for direction for the children, and he was looking for direction for his possessions. Now, we usually pray for ourselves and our children, so there are no big surprises there. And when times get tough, like in the current economic environment, we usually pray for our possessions too. But we pray that God will let us keep them. Take a close look at how Ezra prays, and you'll see something interesting. He's asking God for direction on the possessions, not necessarily for security. The wording suggests that Ezra assumes that everything, absolutely everything, belongs to God. "Lord," he says, "just tell me what you want me to do with all this stuff that belongs to you." That's a little different than praying, "Lord, the stock market is crashing. Please salvage my savings." Right now, the world seems to be coming unglued, and people are wondering what move they should make. Do we buy bonds, more stocks? Do you invest in real estate, precious metals? What people seem to be forgetting is that God likely has a lot of great ideas for His money, if we'd only stop to ask Him about it. If we're truly going to be believers, then we've got to assume that God owns it all, and a little prayer and fasting right now wouldn't hurt. It's just possible, after all, that some of God's people were caught up in the same leveraged lifestyles as the rest of the world, borrowing to live beyond our means and using God's resources to do that. Maybe as things become more and more uncertain, we should be fasting a little more and asking God what He thinks we should do with our time, our energy, and our resources. Historically, believers have proven conclusively that that really is the better way to live.

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1: That was a moment where I wished that the earth will just break and I will disappear. I just wanted to vanish. I felt so shameful inside me.
2: Cast yourself in. Yasser hated Christians. He ambushed Zechariah, the only Christian in his high school, beating him, leaving him for dead. Then Yasser began following Jesus after witnessing a miracle. 25 years after beating Zechariah, Yasser had just finished his message at a pastor's conference. A man approached him and said through tears, "I am Zechariah, the boy you beat and left for dead."
1: I thought Zechariah is going to hold a mirror in my face and tell me how bad I was. But one thing I did not expect from him. He looked me straight into the eye and he said to me, "Yasser, because you hated me so much, I was always praying for you." He opened his Bible and in the first page of his Bible, he wrote my name and he was praying 25 years for me.
2: Jesus is pouring out his love in the Muslim world. Join him. FrontiersUSA.org.

0: This is Don Stevens. It's always fun to get together with others for fireworks and cookouts. But consider this. God has shown this nation great mercy. Despite legal challenges, we still have the religious freedom to worship freely. So on this July 4th, remember so thankfully to celebrate as the psalmist who said, "Blessed is the nation whose God is the Lord."
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3: With SRN News, I'm Rich Thomason in Washington. Off he goes. President Trump is in the air taking his first ride aboard the brand spanking new Air Force One, the plane donated to the U.S. by Qatar, a country that Mr. Trump says has treated us very well.
4: The Emir Tamim, who's a great gentleman, he said, no, I'd like to make a contribution to the country. So it was very nice, and we're able to do it in about 5 months, you know, bring it up to the presidential standard, meaning security-wise.
3: The president, now on his way to North Dakota, he'll be speaking at the dedication of the Theodore Roosevelt Presidential Library. It's a first. For the first time, Republicans will be holding a national convention in advance of the all-important midterm elections.
5: It's an unusual event aimed at boosting turnout in races that will decide whether the party maintains control of Congress. The convention will be held in Dallas on September 9th and 10th. Although both major parties traditionally hold blockbuster conventions during presidential campaigns, Trump has long floated the idea of a similar gathering this year to focus voters' attention on a sprawling collection of House and Senate races. Democrats considered holding a similar convention but rejected the idea as they struggle with fundraising woes. Keith Peters, Washington.
3: And so it begins.
6: A threatening heat dome will engulf the central and eastern part of the country this week, with heat index temperatures, which combine air temperature with humidity, soaring into the triple digits in some places. Conditions will bring above average temperatures to World Cup host cities like Boston, Philadelphia, and Kansas City, Missouri, all of which have open-air stadiums. Bob Agner reporting.
3: And on Wall Street, this first day of the new month, stocks starting off in the red, the Dow down 198 points, NASDAQ 201 points lower. This is SRN News.
7: You know the song, Jesus Loves Me? It's been sung a gazillion times, rocking children to sleep or trying to soothe a baby's aching tummy. Adults might sing it as a reminder that God still loves them. Unfortunately, many people don't care about God, and their song might go something like this. You sing Jesus Loves Me, but I could care less, though I know I'm all burdened and my life is a mess. I know Jesus sees me from his throne in the sky, probably a lump in his throat and a tear in his eye, but I could care less, and I'll just walk away with a grudge in my heart. I'll look back in dismay. My child, he says, your life's all apart. I can bring it together. I can strengthen your heart. So what, I respond, I don't care about you. I'll do my own thing and somehow get through. With a tone of despair and with care in his voice, he tells me he loves me, but it's really my choice. This is Rod Bieber with Seed Time and Harvest.
8: Foundations of Freedom, a look at America's founding principles and the leaders who shaped our nation.
9: March 4th, 1865, the Civil War was nearing its end. The nation was exhausted, divided, and grieving. On that day, President Abraham Lincoln delivered his second inaugural address, just 700 words spoken in about 7 minutes. 41 days later, Lincoln would be assassinated. Yet the words he spoke that day still echo through history. In that brief address, Lincoln referenced God 14 times, spoke of prayer, and quoted scripture repeatedly. He reminded Americans that both sides of the conflict shared a common faith, saying both read the same Bible and pray to the same God, and each invokes his aid against the other. Lincoln understood that political division alone could not explain the nation's crisis. More than 160 years later, America still wrestles with division, truth, and our dependence on God. The question is whether we'll remember the wisdom Lincoln left behind.
3: Egg producers will have to shell out millions to settle price-fixing charges.
10: The Justice Department in 17 states reached settlement agreements with three major egg producers this week to resolve allegations that the companies illegally colluded for years to raise prices, including when the cost of eggs soared to record highs last year. The investigation found that Cal-Maine Foods, Versova, and Hickman's Egg Ranch coordinated on bids submitted to Ernerberry Publications, a company that runs an index key to determining how much grocery stores, restaurants, and others pay for billions of eggs each year. None of the companies admitted wrongdoing, but will collectively pay $3.3 million.
3: Correspondent Lisa Dwyer. Job openings held surprisingly strong, 7.6 million in May, and taking analysts by surprise. More details at srnnews.com.
11: 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I will sing of the tender mercies of the Lord forever. Young and old will hear of your faithfulness. Your unfailing love will last forever. Your faithfulness is as enduring as the heavens. 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
13: Are you seeking fulfillment for your life? Do you want freedom from fear? That's why we're here. Welcome to Jesus 101, introducing you to the real Jesus. And now, here's your host, Elizabeth Talbot, with Mike Tucker.
14: I'm Mike Tucker.
15: And I'm Elizabeth Talbot.
14: My friend had lived his entire life with an abusive father. Hmm. He was verbally abusive, emotionally abusive, spiritually abusive, and at times even physically abusive. Hmm. He had knocked him out two or three times, just knocked him cold.
15: Wow.
14: And he had lived his whole life this way. In fact, now he was a man. He was 28 years old and married and had a child when an incident occurred in his father's house where the father went off on him, went into a screaming, raging fit. And it was at that moment that the man realized, standing there in front of his wife and his child, that he had to do something. He could no longer live this way, living in fear of this man who would rage against him. And so finally, he drew a line and he told his father in no uncertain terms that he would never speak to him that way again. In fact, he threatened him. He said, if you ever want to see your granddaughter again, you'll never speak this way to me again.
15: Wow.
14: He said, this is where it stops. I've lived in fear of you all my life. I will never do it again. You will never speak to me that way again. He said, in fact, one more word right now, and this is over. We're done. I mean, he was really at the point ready to sacrifice the relationship in order to stop the abuse. And really, you have to really come to that point at times in relationships. You may lose the relationship, but you stop the abuse. And that's what he was ready
15: for. It's very interesting because it takes a lot to face the giants in our lives, those that hold us hostage for a long time.
14: Yeah.
15: And today we're coming to a story that is very known in the Bible, David and Goliath. And we're going to divide it in two topics. Today we're going to talk mainly about Goliath and the whole dynamic of Israel when they saw the giant and how he taunted them for 40 days, and they were all scared and terrified.
14: You know, Israel was a tiny nation, and it was not a nation of warriors. These were former slaves and who are now farmers and shepherds. These were not a warrior people. And there were always bullies around this nation who were warlike people with huge armies, and they just lived in fear of them quite often. They were often beat about the head and shoulders by these nations and overrun by them.
15: And especially this nation in chapter 17 of 1 Samuel, the Philistines, they were descendants of the sea people. This is a powerful group of people. They They actually were in the area since 1200 BC, and they were thought to be the ones that actually made the Hittite Empire fall. Mm-hmm. You know, the whole Hittite Empire kind of disappeared from history, and it is believed that the Philistines, the sea people actually, right, brought them down. So these are warriors that have a history and a background. These are not just a little tribe that showed up to fight.
14: No, this is a major power, and they served as a thorn in the flesh of Israel for centuries. I mean, they were always there, always belittling and making these people live in fear because they would overrun them.
15: Absolutely. And what we're going to see here is something that is known maybe by the ancient Greeks and some other cultures, that they use this champion representative type of fight. Mm-hmm. You know, that the group would send a champion, in this case, a giant.
14: You'd have both armies facing off each other and then, all right, send us your champion. We've got our chief fighter here. Let's have them fight this out rather than
15: us. Yes, it's a representative fight. You fight through your representatives, like when you do an Olympic event or a boxing or something, mm-hmm, and you're for a nation. You know, the whole nation is behind that one athlete. Or, I mean, it can be in tennis or whatever.
14: Yeah, but even there, what's at stake is a gold medal rather than who owns your land.
15: Yes, and who's going to lose their head, right? In this case. Mm-hmm. And here we have a giant. He's about 9.5 feet tall, named Goliath from Gad. And it is believed that he was a descendant of Anak. Remember the descendants of Anak that Cain, the spies found?
14: Yeah, the spies went into the land to spy out Israel, and they found there the sons of Anak, who were giants, and we were grasshoppers in their sight.
15: That's right. So they saw this huge, tall people. And so here we have one of those people, Goliath. And
14: I tell you, when you really recognize how that height intimidates you is when you're playing basketball, and all of a sudden you find yourself on the court with a guy who's 7 foot tall, and you're not.
15: Yeah.
14: And you realize you got to try to go against him. You know, you realize he's a giant, I'm not.
15: Yes.
14: And that's what the Israelites felt like against the Philistines, especially here, Goliath.
15: Yes, and we're told the story in these terms in verse 4 of chapter 17 of 1 Samuel. It says that a champion came out from the armies of the Philistines named Goliath from Gath, and whose height was 6 cubits and a span. So this is like 9.5 feet. And look what happened to Israel on verse 11. See, before we read it, remember that Saul was also a tall person, above everybody else.
14: Right, head and shoulders. He was the giant for Israel.
15: Absolutely, and we are told many times before this, in chapter 9, verse 2, chapter 10, verse 23, that Saul was their giant. So, you know, he's saying, okay, send somebody. And here in this verse, we have this sad story that their giant and all of Israel is terrified. Yeah. So Saul is their giant.
14: Yeah, every day, Goliath comes out and hurls insults at Israel and says, come on, what are you, chicken? You know, what's wrong with you people?
15: Mm-hmm.
14: And we're going to mop the floor with you. And then in verse 11, when Saul and all Israel heard these floors of the Philistine, they were dismayed and greatly afraid.
15: And it's funny because in the previous verse it says, give me a man.
14: Yeah, a man.
15: And so, that I may fight with him. And so the next verse says, and Saul, that was the man, Saul and all of Israel, because Saul is the king and he's also tall. He might not be 9 feet, but he's 7 feet or so. Mm-hmm. I mean, we're not talking, because sometimes we picture this like, you know, 3 feet versus 12 feet. I mean, we're talking a taller man, but Saul was a warrior too. He was the king of Israel. But Saul is going backwards. He's not going forward towards this Goliath.
14: He's not ready to meet this challenge.
15: He is
14: backing down. And so he's not even thinking about answering it. He is living in fear of this giant.
15: And here we're told something very interesting. Verse 16, the Philistines came forward morning and evening for 40 days and took his stand.
14: And that 40 days is a significant number, because this is a number that is quite often used as a period of testing for people.
15: We have it all over the Bible. I mean, it's a period of testing that God allows to see if we will trust him with the deliverance.
14: Or the flood that would rain for 40 days and 40 nights. Constant downpour.
15: Yes, actually we have several things. We have the 40 days of the spies going to Canaan. We have the 40 years in the desert of the people of Israel. We have 40 days in Nineveh that Jonah will preach.
14: Later, we got Jesus in the wilderness for 40 days.
15: Yes, you can read the story of Jesus in Matthew chapter 4, where he will be in the desert for 40 days. And very interesting is the fact that he also is given the place of a representative in the Gospel of Matthew, that he is fighting our fight,
14: right.
15: that he's obeying on our behalf, and all these other things.
14: Yeah. Earlier, when we studied the book of Exodus, we found Moses tending for sheep for 40 years. It was a time when he had to learn to stop trusting himself and start trusting God, recognizing he had really nothing to bring to the fight.
15: That's right.
14: That God had everything he needed.
15: And don't forget that David is a type, is a symbol of Jesus. And even in this representative fight, we have the two titans, you know, of Jesus and the devil going at it. And those that accept Jesus Christ as a personal savior, this is the actual methodology with that we talk, the substitutionary representative death of Christ on our behalf.
14: Well, it turns out that David is there. He goes and he brings food from his father to his brothers who are in Saul's army facing this great giant. And he happens to be there and he hears the taunting of this Philistine. And he speaks up and says, hey, I want to go fight him. And when this happens, his brothers are making fun of him. Everybody says, you know, you can't do this. But David says, I can do this.
15: Yeah, it's very interesting because we get this same thing repeated on verse 24. When all the men of Israel saw the man, they fled from him and were greatly afraid. Yeah. And it's so far, they've been talking about Goliath all the time. How we've been given how tall he is. How much his sword weighs. I mean, we know everything about Goliath. And David shows up talking about God. He's not talking about Goliath.
14: Hey, this is key because very often when we are in the midst of pain, when we have a giant that we're facing, all we can see is the giant. We see how big he is. We see how impossible this situation is. There's absolutely no way out. I feel trapped. I have no options. But instead, we're looking at the wrong thing. We're looking at the giant rather than at the God who's going to deliver us from the giant.
15: Absolutely. And this is one of my favorite topics. I have a phrase that I usually use is, don't talk to your God about the size of your giants. Talk to the giants about the size of your God. And that's what David does here. He shows up in verse 26, and the second part, he says, who is this uncircumcised Philistine that he should taunt the armies of the living God? And it's like, okay, you guys have it all wrong here. You're looking at the wrong reality. We've been talking for a whole chapter about Goliath and how tall he is and how much he weighs and all this kind of stuff. I'm coming in the name of God, and we're going to now talk about God. As a matter of fact, there are some people that have studied this whole chapter, how many times David mentions God and the Lord, and completely outweighs anything else he talks about. One or two times he says Goliath, and one or two times he talks about himself and his past. Right. Everything else is he's talking about God, God, God, God, God.
14: And even then, he's only talking about his past because people are questioning his ability. You know, what makes you think you can do this?
15: Correct.
14: Well, God has been with me in the past.
15: Correct.
14: Look at what he's done. He's done all these great things for me.
15: That's right.
14: But he's still talking about the power of God, and that means that he's ready to face the giant.
15: Yes, I think one of the things we need to remember is that when it comes time in your life to face the difficulties and obstacles that have been there for a while, for 40 days or more.
14: Yeah, 40 years perhaps.
15: Yes, when you decide, you know, enough is enough and this is not abundant life. God and the size of your God is the important perspective to have in mind. This is the

0: be a besetting sin. It may be the feeling that there's just no way that God could ever love you, ever forgive you, ever give you salvation. You're looking at the wrong thing. You need to quit looking at the problem. It's time to look at your God, because your God is able to deliver you today.
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4: This is Shauna on Johnny Erickson Tata Sharing Hope. Johnny has a powerful story for us today that includes every nation and tribe.
5: I found myself in a prayer meeting at an international church. When I arrived, I immediately noticed many people, all of them believers in Jesus, they were obviously from different nationalities. Some of them were dressed in African garb. Others looked Middle Eastern. One or two people even wore turbans. And I noticed a few women wearing Indian saris. I thought to myself, oh, this is going to be interesting. And was I right? More than just interesting, it was absolutely heavenly. When we all started praying, oh, sure, yes, some in English, but many chose to pray in their own language. And at the close, when we said,

0: sang a few familiar worship songs, the words were indescribable. Actually, they were indiscernible. But, oh, the sound took my breath away. Like I said, it sounded like heaven. My heart is always stunned and stirred when I hear people from different nations giving praise to God in their own language. And if it thrills me here on earth, what will it be like in the throne room of God? Wow. Revelation chapter 7 says, quote, I saw a vast crowd, too great to count, from every nation and tribe and people and language, standing in front of the throne and before the Lamb. They were clothed in white robes and held palm branches in their hands, and they were shouting with a great roar, Salvation comes from our God who sits on the throne and from the Lamb. Are we going to say all that in English or French or Russian, or will it be the language of that people that all enjoyed speaking together before the Tower of Babel, when God divided that one language into many? Look, I don't know what it will be like, but that description in chapter 7 makes me want to lie prostrate in amazement. Recently, I had that same feeling of amazement when a friend shared a link to a fascinating website called Scripture Earth. It catalogs every, and I mean every, known bit of Scripture available in every language on every continent. 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I played around the website for a while, clicking here and there, looking at John 3:16 written in Akachwa and Abiji, whatever those languages are. It's astounding not only to think of the variety of tribes and peoples that God has created, but to imagine standing alongside them from all those nations, those people, as we praise God together. What a glorious day that's going to be.
1: 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So let's do all we can to reach our international friends with the love of Jesus. 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

0: Welcome to The Christian Working Woman, and I'm Julie Bastide. This week, I'm talking about lamenting future hopes. The disciples didn't expect Jesus to suffer and die on a cross. They believed he was the Messiah sent from God, and after spending 3 years with him, they had come to know and trust him deeply. Yet they still did not fully understand what was ahead. The prophets had spoken about the Messiah's suffering, and Jesus himself told the disciples several times that he would suffer, die, and rise again. Matthew records, from that time on, Jesus began to explain to his disciples that he must go to Jerusalem and suffer many things at the hands of the elders, the chief priests, and the teachers of the law, and that he must be killed and on the third day be raised to life. Peter responded by rebuking Jesus, "Never, Lord, this shall never happen to you." Jesus answered him sharply, "Get behind me, Satan. You are a stumbling block to me. You do not have in mind the concerns of God, but merely human concerns." What a contrast for Peter. Earlier, Jesus had blessed him for declaring that Jesus is the Christ, the Son of God. Now Peter is being rebuked because he was focused on earthly expectations instead of God's greater plan. Peter envisioned a kingdom established immediately, a Messiah who would overthrow Roman rule and restore Israel's power. He likely imagined reigning alongside King Jesus. Then suddenly, Jesus spoke of suffering and death instead. And when Jesus was crucified, the disciples were devastated. Their hopes and expectations seemed completely shattered. They had dreamed of freedom, restoration, and a visible earthly kingdom. Instead, they faced grief, confusion, and despair. It wasn't until after the resurrection, when they saw Jesus alive again, that the pieces began to come together. Only then did they begin to understand the kingdom Jesus had been talking about all along. Not merely an earthly kingdom, but an eternal one. You know, I know we all experience disappointment and grief in this life, and it often doesn't seem fair. It's normal to lament, to grieve when life doesn't turn out the way you expect. It's normal to cry out to God and ask him questions and at times feel as though he's silent. But I urge you not to give up or turn away from him. Continue to bring your sorrow honestly before him, and then remind yourself of who he is and what he's already done for you. God loved you enough to send his only son as the perfect sacrifice for your sin and my sin, so that you could be reconciled to him and have eternal life. This life, with all its joys and heartbreaks, is temporary. You and I have so much to be thankful for and to look forward to when we do meet the resurrected Jesus face to face. Be sure to join me again tomorrow for more encouragement here on The Christian Working Woman.
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3: With SRN News, I'm Rich Thomason in Washington. President Trump says his objective in taking on Iran remains unchanged. It's
4: the denuclearization of Iran. It's very simple. And Iran cannot have a nuclear weapon.
3: Domestically, the president says things are going quite well.
4: Otherwise, all of this stuff that we look at, all of these things that we do, the country's never had activity like it's got right now. So we're building more factories and car plants and other things. We went for years without ever building one car plant. Now we're building many car plants.
3: Mr. Trump now on his way to North Dakota. He'll be speaking at the opening ceremony of the Theodore Roosevelt Presidential Library. A Democratic socialist, the victor in Colorado's Democratic primary for the U.S. House District, 1st District.
5: It was a stunning defeat Tuesday for 30-year incumbent Diana DeGette, losing to a 29-year-old former lawyer and Democratic socialist in the 1st Congressional District.
6: I'm Maylock Hero!
5: Audio courtesy of KMGH. In other races, U.S. Senator John Hickenlooper fended off State Senator and Progressive Julie Gonzalez. And in the race for Colorado Governor, State Attorney General Phil Weiser won the Democratic primary and is favored to win in November. I'm Donna Water.
3: As the nation celebrates its 250th birthday, the legislative branch has called it quits for now. House leadership abruptly canceling votes yesterday, sending lawmakers home early. Speaker Mike Johnson's majority once again gridlocked by rebellious Republicans rejecting the GOP agenda. Watching Wall Street on this first day of the month, stocks are mixed. The Dow is up 119 points, while the NASDAQ is down 104 points. This is SRN News.
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1: 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He shares today how America is unique to the rest of the world in both benevolence and security.
2: We historically have been a country that has helped people who can't help themselves. We have made the world a better place. I think that's the importance of the United States, is God has placed us in such a elevated position in the entire world that we can make a difference for people who are really suffering. We're the only country that can do that. We are the greatest force for good in the entire world. That's what America 250 is about.
1: Brad Brandon adds that he is thankful for the current administration, which has moved to help address the atrocities committed in Nigeria. This is SRN News. Coffee lovers rejoice. Price relief for that cup of joe could be on the way soon.
3: Nestle may reduce coffee prices for consumers as bean costs decline, a senior company executive said Tuesday. The company will consider lower bean prices when setting retail prices, a potential boost to consumers seeking some relief from high coffee prices in recent years. Coffee prices rose sharply in 2024 and reached record highs in 2025 after adverse weather affected supplies.
1: And that's correspondent Bill Alexander. Americans' attitudes about the economy improved slightly last month as gasoline prices declined, but their outlook is still mostly negative by historical standards. The Conference Board says its Consumer Confidence Index rose 0.6 point to 91.2 in June, a figure that is still below the year-ago reading of 95.2. More details at srnnews.com.
4: 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I will sing of the tender mercies of the Lord forever. Young and old will hear of your faithfulness. Your unfailing love will last forever. Your faithfulness is as enduring as the heavens. Psalm 89, verses 1 and 2.

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2: Welcome, welcome. Thank you so much for being with us. Today, we're going to talk about how does God help me solve problems? And doesn't it feel like we are always faced with problems? Even as we grow older, we're faced with maybe health problems or financial problems or relationship problems. You name it, and we are faced with problems. So how does God help me solve problems? And our verse is James 1:5. If you need wisdom, ask our generous God, and he will give it to you. He will not rebuke you for asking. You know, all wisdom comes from God, and I believe that. I would never have been able to complete a PhD if it hadn't been for my fervent prayers and knowing

that all wisdom comes from God. And I continue to acknowledge that and will until the day that I die. So how does God help me solve problems? Probably for each one of us, we have a different way that God has helped solve problems. Sometimes when we pray a certain way, and then finally we just give up and say, God, your will be done, then we see how he solves our problems. But ultimately, we know he's going to solve them all wonderfully. Our story for the kids today is called Lost Pencil. Mom, I can't find my homework or a pencil, Lupe complained. Mom entered Lupe's room and said, look at this mess. No wonder you can't find things. Do you remember Jesus' story about the woman who lost a coin? Lupe nodded. Well, Mom asked, what did she do? She swept the floor and found it. Yes, she cleaned her home and swept the floor, cleaned her whole house. But Mom, there's so much stuff. Well, what should you do before you sweep? Pick up everything and put it all away. Lupe started picking up books, toys, and clothes off the floor. Her mom left for work, and later Mom came to check on Lupe. Lupe beamed and said, I found my homework, my pencil, my favorite toy, and the library book I need to return. Mom smiled. You even found the floor. It looks great. So what did the woman do after she found her coin? Well, she called her friends and they all rejoiced. Mom nodded, yes. It looks good enough to invite a friend over to play and celebrate. Lupe hugged her mom and then called a friend. I think that if parents only realized, of course, it starts with them, but we know that children who have chores and their first chore should be to keep their own space clean, decluttered, and ready for friends, right? And we all work on that too. I have friends over at least once a week. And I really believe that if I wasn't having friends over, I might not clean my house as often as I do. So it can be a big motivation. You can have your friends over once your room is cleaned. Let's pray. Dear Heavenly Father, I thank you so much for the blessings that you give us. And we know that all wisdom comes from you. There might be someone that has a test hanging over their head and they know that all wisdom comes from you. And just take that stress away, give them peace, and know that your will be done. Lord, we also pray for our nation. We pray for children. They're in such a unsettled time, and we pray for them. We thank you, Jesus. All this we pray in thy holy name. Amen. Ta-da! Arts and crafts. So here's activity one. Use different lenses like magnifying, microscope, telescope, maybe through camera lens, and look at various objects. Each lens lets you see differently the details, the big picture. Chat about looking at problems in different ways and talk about what God sees. Of course, God sees the whole picture. We're just in a pixel, right? Activity number two. Decorate pillowcases with fabric markers. Write one Bible verse or prayer to let go of negative emotions before sleeping, and one to remind you that God is always with you. And I love this. I remember the first time one of my grandsons stayed overnight, and he had a big, ferocious-looking dragon on his pillowcase, and I'm going, how can you sleep with that? And number three, listen to the song Through Heaven's Eyes from the Prince of Egypt. What does it mean to look at your life through heaven's eyes? You know, when you stop to think about it, heaven sees the end from the beginning. God created you. He knows the number of hairs on your head. He loved the eyelashes he gave you, the
eye color, the complexion.

connection. He just loves everything about you. He loves us so much more than we love ourselves or our parents even love us. And then here's some chat prompts. They're called in Karen Whiting's book, but they're verses where you can discuss what they mean. So like, for example, Nehemiah 7:5. So my God gave me the idea to call together all the nobles and leaders of the city, along with ordinary citizens, for registration. I had found the genealogical record of those who had first returned to Judah. Nehemiah 7:5. So let's think about that. And then, of course, don't forget your journals and the SOAP method of prayer. S is for scripture. You read a passage. It's like reading the Word of God. O is for observation. Note the solutions that helped in the Bible and things that were a hindrance. Application. A is for application. Consider how to apply the Bible wisdom to your own problem. And P is for prayer. Prayer for God to guide you. So have fun learning. Curriculum Corner. For the last few shows, we've been writing our own curriculum. And when you write your own curriculum, of course, you are choosing the path you want to go. It doesn't mean that you don't purchase curriculum products. For example, we talked about Anchor assignments and then a unit study. So let's say you're developing a unit study, but there are certain books or videos or activities within that unit study that you would purchase or check out from the library. And so you are doing that, and that is still designing your own curriculum. Now, we're still in the development and structure of our curriculum. And so today we're going to talk about create a timeline. Decide how long you want to spend on a topic, a few weeks, a semester, or a full year. And because this is the path you choose, I'm here to tell you that if you get done sooner than you thought you would, that's okay. And if it took longer than you thought it would take, that's okay too. But make sure you save your unit study or the curriculum that you develop so that you can use it again or share it with someone else who's homeschooling. I have friends who are putting these curriculum things that they're writing, they're putting them on Teacher Paid Teacher, and they're making like $600 and $700 a month. What homeschool mom or dad wouldn't want to be doing that? So remember, curriculum is the path you choose. We've been digesting that question that one parent sent in. How do I know if I should homeschool? Well, if you're being impressed to homeschool, most likely you should homeschool. But the biggest thing is your child being taught well where they're at? Are they anxious? Are they depressed? Are they overwhelmed? All of those indicators tell you as the parent, hey, I need to be a parent here and take care of my child. Take over their learning. We have discovered that some of the, what we might call, poorest homeschools are still doing better than our traditional public schools. And there's lots of reasons for that. So how do I know if I should homeschool? Is my child in harm's way? That's just, you know, ask that. Is my child in harm's way? Are they being bullied? Are they being stressed out? That those are both harmful things. Well, we're going to segue here into our promo. Don't forget to call me at 301-824-3162 or email me at myhomeschoolcompanion@gmail.com. I'm always full of free advice and you can take it for whatever it's worth. And don't forget to check out my book, Fritz, The Adventures Begin. I'm almost done with the second book now. I hope you'll come back for the second half of the show because we are interviewing David Kleindienst, Forecasting Hope. Who doesn't need hope? We'll be right back.

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0: Welcome, welcome. I'm here with Elder David Kleindienst. He is evangelist, church growth director for, is it for the Chesapeake Conference?
1: Chesapeake Conference in Columbia, Maryland.
0: Columbia, Maryland. We're so glad to have you here. And we're going to talk about this great product here and just maybe set the stage a little bit about yourself and then how you got involved with this.
1: Well, as you mentioned, I'm the Evangelism Church Growth Director for the Chesapeake Conference, which is in Columbia, Maryland, covers pretty much all of Maryland, all of Delaware, and a little sliver of West Virginia. And so the Forecasting Hope is actually an evangelistic series that you're airing on Life Talk Radio, but the package that's here is actually a kit that allows any pastor or lay leader to present their own quality evangelistic series using the same modern contemporary graphics.
0: And I cannot express how important it is to share this in our neighborhoods, in our churches, wherever we're allowed to share this, because Jesus is coming soon. And in my era, I'm a baby boomer. I'm sure that I'm a lot older than you are, but we were kind of brought up in a time of fear. I mean, I went to many, many evangelistic series, saw many beasts, the image of Daniel backwards and forwards, but the time of trouble, you know, and when should I flee to the wilderness? Well, we can tell now it doesn't really matter where you go. They have drones and everything. They can find you. And we don't need to worry about that. And I love this Forecasting Hope. So how did you become involved?
1: Well, actually, since you mentioned that, this does come at it from a little different perspective in the sense that it shares the truth of the prophecies, Daniel and Revelation, but we designed it to be a Christ-centered, positive, relational presentation of those things. Because while there are things in Daniel and Revelation that might make us fear a bit, we also need to present these things from the perspective that God is always taking care of his church. We are filled with hope. Jesus protects his people. And these prophecies are actually meant to fill us with joy to know that Jesus is coming soon. And any challenges that may be along the way, history has already told us God is always with his people.
0: Yes, so who did the developing of the series?
1: Well, the sermons and content are mine. But as far as the partnership with the graphics, it's a partnership between Chesapeake Conference, the Columbia Union, Sermon View, and Advent Source, which is the NAD Resource Center. They're the ones that market it and sell it. Sermon View helped with the graphics, as well as Palmer Halverson. And for those who may not know him, he's one of the top Adventist graphic designers. So he made the graphics and the slides just look fresh and good and something that people actually want to use.
0: You know, I was walking along the road the other day and this little girl handed me a glossy picture of the image of Nebuchadnezzar's image all in gold. And so I started quizzing her about, you know, really what it was supposed to be. Nebuchadnezzar was so full of himself that he made it all of gold, but we know that just the head was gold. If I am teaching a young person or Gen Z, that's a big, you know, I believe that generation is going to carry us through probably to the Earth's final conclusion. Where do you start with this and why is it important for them to know the prophecies?
1: Oh, yeah. Well, to piggyback off what you're saying, we have a number of young people who come when we do evangelistic meetings live. And if you present things, number one, in an interesting and a passionate way, not simply from a fear-based way, young people will come to it.

0: prophecies of Daniel, Revelation, and realize they're meant to fill us with hope, and you can present it to someone as though they're on the same team as you. You know, they're not against you just because they believe differently, or maybe they've started their journey in another church. You're on the same team. You're journeying together. We're not trying to build walls, but we're trying to build bridges that we're on this journey together. And when you present things like that, in that way, you win the heart. And yes, that's what a soul winner does.
1: Yes. I love Tim Keller's sermon on, you know, preaching to the heart, because that's where it's at. I'd like you to kind of take us through the series.
0: As the topics, you mean?
1: Yeah, sure. Another. So the first topic would be?
0: The signs of the end.
1: Signs of the end, the natural calamities, rumors of war and wars.
0: Yes.
1: Men running to and fro.
0: Yeah, okay. Matthew 24, 2 Timothy 3, the typical signs, but we don't spend 75% of the message talking about all the negative signs happening in the world. We do talk about that because it's... most people can look at the world and realize, yes, there are things happening, but we want the signs to point them to Jesus. I don't want them to leave just saying, ooh, I know what the signs are. I want the signs to point them to the cross.
1: And when I look at the young people I work with and teach and that are my grandchildren, they're scared. They're stressed. Mental health issues are out the wazoo for children, you know, to adult. And so would your message kind of put some peace into that?
0: Well, I'm a little biased, I guess, since they're my messages, but through the Holy Spirit, yes, because this is not a series that just talks about fear and then presents Jesus at the end for a few minutes. We talk about Christ and what the gospel is and the cross all through every subject. Even the mark of the beast or the Antichrist, if it's not Christ-centered, then I'm probably presenting it in the wrong way, because they need to see Jesus even in the tough subjects of Revelation.
1: So I'm coming back the next day. I mean, this is new to me. I've been in the Methodist Church, and I, you know, knew some Seventh-day Adventists, and they seemed to have a focus that I didn't have. So I'm coming now to the second meeting. What would I see in the second?
0: You're going to hear Daniel 2 and the image and how God has been in control of human history. And if I can trust him with the past, I can trust him with my life and with my future. That's what you'll hear on night number 2.
1: And will it again remind people that we are essentially in the toenails of time, because we're down there in the feet? And so it will create an urgency to build that relationship.
0: Absolutely.
1: With Jesus Christ. But then it will still give the tools to do so.
0: Yes, and it will explain how do you have a relationship with Jesus.
1: Okay.
0: So all through the series, we're adding bits of how do you have a devotional life? How do you actually talk to Jesus? How do you have a personal relationship with him? So even though we're covering the prophecies, all woven through there, we're also covering the foundational principles of just simply knowing Jesus and having peace through him.
1: So as a Gen Z, I'm quite curious now. So I come back to night 3. What am I going to see at night 3?
0: You're going to hear about the second coming of Jesus and how you can have the assurance of salvation today. And when you have that assurance and that peace, that does a world for, you know, some of the anxieties that young people and older people face in this world. Because they doubt their salvation. They doubt if they're good enough. They, you know, sometimes they see this list of things and I've got to be this perfect person. And what they're going to hear about in the second coming is that there's also a Savior who lets his perfect life count for you. And so when God looks at the record of my life, you know, during the judgment, he doesn't see all my sins and mistakes. He sees the perfect, righteous life of Jesus that now counts for me.
1: Amen.
0: And I don't have to worry. I don't have to be filled with anxiety. Because even though I know I'm not perfect, God sees me that way because Jesus is my Savior. And that gives me peace in an anxious world.
1: Amen. So I really want Jesus for my person.

0: personal savior. Why should I go any further? Why should I go to the fourth meeting?
1: Well, the fourth and the fourth is about the 1,000 years of peace. So it talks about peace in even more detail. But what night number five does talks about the great controversy. And a large portion of that message actually walks through the steps of how do you start a relationship with Jesus? How do you invite him into your life? How do you actually connect with him in something that is real, not something that's just doctrinal information, but an actual real relationship? That's what they'll hear in night number five.
0: And, you know, I'm kind of doing some role playing here. I know I've come to the end of this segment of part one of our interview, so I am going to wind it down, but I hope you'll come back to part two of our interview with pastor, elder, evangelist David Kleindienst. He is the church growth director for the Chesapeake Conference of Seventh-day Adventists. And is there a website that they could go and learn more about?
1: There is. As far as this kit, there is forecastinghopekit.com where they can go to. And if they're interested in actually watching a live series, they can go to discoverbibleprophecy.org.
0: Okay, well, thank you so much for being with us. And I have one last thing to say, and that is God bless.
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1: Just like he visited John, that ancient apostle on the island of Patmos, Jesus draws near to us and gives us hope and encouragement when we feel lonely, when we feel alone, when we feel disappointed. 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
1: We're going to begin a new series on the book of Revelation. So if you have your Bibles, you may want to follow along with us in this series. You know, some time ago, I was taking an early morning flight from Baltimore to Denver, Colorado. I get up early in the morning and I wipe the sleep out of my eyes and headed for the airport. As I boarded the flight, I thought, I need a little time to read the book of Revelation on the plane. I was giving a series in Denver on the book of Revelation. And I said, I hope I have some privacy and nobody sits right next to me that wants to talk a great deal. And so I put my Bible down, and fortunately, nobody was sitting in the middle seat. I had an aisle seat. I hoped nobody would sit in the window seat. I put my Bible down. I had a little Bible commentary called Revelation verse by verse, put that on top of my Bible and put it on the middle seat. A nice-looking gentleman came down the aisle and asked me, sir, I'm sitting in the window seat. Would you please get up so I could get my seat? I got up and stood in the aisle and noticed him looking down. He looked at my book, Revelation verse by verse, sat in the window seat, looked over at me and said, sir, what do you think about that book, Revelation, verse by verse? Do you study the book of Revelation? He was the CEO of a corporation, a very prominent executive. I said to him, are you interested in Revelation? He said, am I interested? I've been reading the Bible. In the last 2 years, I've been concentrating on Bible reading. I felt a real lack in my life, but I've now come to Revelation, and I just don't seem to understand it at all. Can you help me understand Revelation? What about all those symbols, those beasts, and strange images? So for about most of that flight, I was explaining the book of Revelation to this executive. Around the world today, men and women are interested in the book of Revelation. I think of

A number of books that have been written on the topic. The Left Behind series by Tim LaHaye and Gary Jenkins sold well over 58 million copies really in the early months of the publication. It's amazing to me why people would go to books about Revelation and some of them never read the book of Revelation itself. You would think if you want to understand the book of Revelation, you'd not read about what somebody said, that somebody said, that somebody said about the book of Revelation. You'd want to go to the book of Revelation and see what Jesus said about Revelation. Doesn't make that make sense. You also notice that there have been a number of movies on prophecy and Revelation. I think of one that was produced a number of years ago called The Omega Code. It was a blockbuster hit over its opening weekend with its sales. ABC and NBC and feature television programs on the Book of Revelation have also drawn national attention. Newsweek magazine, Time magazine have recently come out with feature articles on prophecy. Why? There's a sense in our world that something stupendous is about to happen. There's a sense that the last book of the Bible addresses the events that are soon to unfold in our world. Now, during this series of presentations here on the Salem Network, we're going to look at the book of Revelation. We're not going to talk about what others say about Revelation. We're not going to talk about what some commentary says about Revelation or some Bible student says about Revelation. We are going to look at the book of Revelation itself. Now, I am well aware that some people will say, I want to stay away from the book of Revelation. I want to read Matthew, Mark, Luke, John, the Gospels. They'll say, just teach me about Jesus. I don't want to go to the last book of the Bible because it has so many symbols. So many people have different interpretations. So many people have different viewpoints. They have different ideas. I don't want to go to Revelation because it's quite confusing. But yet, look what it says in Revelation 1, verse 1. It says, the revelation of Jesus Christ, that God gave unto him to show unto his servants things which must shortly come to pass. And he sent and signified it by his servant, by his angel, to his servant John. Notice it says the revelation of who? The revelation of Jesus Christ. So the last book of the Bible is a revelation of Jesus. So if Jesus has given to me a revelation, I want to understand it, don't you? Do you think if Jesus places the book of Revelation as the last book of the Bible to reveal to a last generation the things that are coming upon the earth, that he would make it plain as possible or as complicated as possible? Do you think Jesus sat up there in heaven with the angels and said, now how can we make the book of Revelation so complicated that nobody can understand it? Do you think he said that? I give Jesus credit for making the last book of the Bible plain. What do you think? He's not going to try to make it complicated. If you knew that your child was traveling down some windy, narrow road with a bridge out and the rain was coming down on a night of thunder and lightning and your child didn't know where they were going and you had to make them a map, would you take particular care to make the map pretty plain? I give Jesus credit that when he met with the angels that he made the book of Revelation plain. So this is the revelation of Jesus. Now we've looked at Revelation 1, verse 1, the revelation of Jesus Christ that God gave unto him to show his servants things that must shortly take place. But let's just look at the last book of the Bible. Now let's go to the last book. Revelation 22, verse 16, Jesus says this, I've sent my angels to testify to you these things to the churches. So Jesus says, I'm sending my angel to make the last days, these events of the last days plain. I'm sending my angels to clear up the confusion about what's coming in the future. I'm sending my angel to cut through all of the human babble and the human error and the human jargon. I'm sending my angel. So the book of Revelation is a book sent by Jesus to men and women living in the last days of Earth's history. Now, every book has a major theme. Let's see if we can discover in the first chapter of the book of Revelation, in the last chapter of the book of Revelation, what that major theme is. So we go back to Revelation 1 and to try to discover this major theme.
Let me ask you this question. If the book of Revelation is the last book of the Bible, what do you think is the major theme of the book of Revelation might be?

0: if it's the last book of the Bible, what do you think its central message is? Jesus. What? Jesus coming, that's right. So then if the theme of Revelation is the second coming of Christ, wouldn't it not be wise that we look at every chapter and every verse in the light of the second coming? Now let's see if that's true. Revelation 1 verse 7 says, "Behold, he's coming in clouds, and every eye shall see him." Notice it doesn't say it's likely he will come, but it says he's coming in clouds. That's a major theme. He's coming. Now let's go to Revelation 22. The first chapter says he's coming. What does it say in Revelation 22, verse 7? "Behold, I might come back." No, it says, "Behold, I'm coming quickly." Revelation 22, 12, again, "Behold, I'm coming quickly." I thought we read that in verse 7. Did he make a mistake and read it twice? Not at all. Does he say he's coming quickly in verse 7? Yes. Does he say he's coming quickly in verse 12? Yes. But look at verse 20. "He who testifies of these things says, I'm coming quickly." He's coming quickly in verse 7. He's coming quickly in verse 12. He's coming quickly in verse 20. Why do you think he says three times, "I'm coming quickly"? I'm coming quickly. I'm coming quickly. So that if you're yawning in verse 7 and if you fall asleep in verse 12, you better wake up by the time you come to verses 13 to 19 and focus on verse 20. He wants you to know for sure that he's coming quickly. The Father says, "I'm coming quickly." The Son says, "I'm coming quickly." The Holy Spirit says, "I'm coming quickly." But somebody says, wasn't this written 2,000 years ago almost in Revelation when John wrote at the end of the first century? How could it be quickly when John wrote it? There are two ways to look at this. One, when the prophecies of Revelation are being fulfilled, we can know that the coming of Jesus is near. He's coming quickly. But the other aspect is this: he is coming quickly for every generation, because every generation only lives a short period of time. And at the end of that heartbeat, when that heart stops beating, and you die if you're a Christian, the next thing you'll know is Jesus coming in the clouds of heaven. So the second coming of Christ is a predominant theme of the book of Revelation. One of the common questions that people ask when we talk about the book of Revelation is this: if Jesus wanted it to be so plain, why didn't he just say it and tell it like it is? Why does he talk about beasts? Why does he say in Revelation 13, for example, "I saw another beast rising up out of the sea, having seven heads and ten horns, and upon his horns ten crowns, and upon the crowns the name of blasphemy. The beast which I saw was like unto a leopard, and he had the feet as the feet of a bear, and the mouth like the mouth of a lion. And a dragon gave him his power, his seat, and great authority. And I saw the beast coming up out of the sea." And the beast got its authority, the Bible says, from the dragon. It was like a bear, a leopard, and this dragon. What does that represent? Why doesn't God just say it? Why doesn't he use the figure of this beast coming up out of the sea? Why does he use like a lion, a bear, a leopard, a dragon? Why does he use the symbol of horns and crowns? There are at least two good reasons about this. First, could it be there's a war between good and evil, between Christ and Satan? When the United States government is at war with some hostile power, or with the terrorists, did they just say, "Here's our plan, you take a look at it, and so you know what we're going to do"? Is that what we do? Do we give all of our plans to the KGB or the Russian security forces? Do we give all our plans to China and their security forces? Do we let Royal Guard in Iran know exactly what our plans are? No, not at all. We have a code language when we're in war. My dear friends, there are two reasons why the book of Revelation is written in symbols.
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0: The first is this: When the book of Revelation was written, it identified powers down through the ages. Had it fully exposed those powers, and some of them were church powers, those powers would have destroyed those portions of the Bible, because those powers were the custodians of the Word. You see, the book of Revelation reveals religious institutions that have drifted from God's Word. It also reveals state powers that unite with those religious institutions. So had the prophecies been plain in the early centuries before the printing press in 1456 with John Gutenberg in Mainz, had those prophecies been plain and people didn't have the Word of God, they wouldn't have known the truth. What about 100 AD, 200 AD, 300 AD? What about when those Bibles were chained in monasteries? What about when they were written by hand? If they exposed religious and political power so clearly without symbolic language, they could have easily been destroyed and never come to mass printing. So the God who is all wise protected his word by putting it in symbolic language so that those who would have destroyed it wouldn't understand it fully. Now there's a second reason. The ancient Chinese philosopher Confucius said, a picture is worth what? 1,000 words. In a short period of space, through symbolic language, God described the rise and fall of empires. God described the destiny of nations. God described religious and political and totalitarian powers. He uses pictures and word pictures to describe. Now, if God has written the Bible in symbolic language, and if he's described in word pictures, would you not think that the same God who gave us those symbols, that he would enable us to understand them? So we look at symbols in Bible prophecy, and we look at how God explains those symbols. And if we do that, we'll understand them. Let me give you some examples. Remember in Revelation 13, it says, I saw another beast come up out of the sea. Well, what does the sea represent? In Revelation 17, verse 15, we represent the waters which you saw are the sea, are nations, kindreds, tongue, and peoples. So the Bible explains its own symbol. A beast coming up out of the sea represents peoples. What does a beast represent? In Daniel 7, verse 17 and verse 23, it says, the beast which you saw are kings or kingdoms. So a beast represents a nation, a king or a kingdom. It could be political, it could be religious. As we do that, as we look at that, a beast rising up out of the sea, then is a kingdom rising up. Or take, for example, Revelation 17. It says in Revelation 17, 1, then one of the seven angels who had seven bowls came and talked with me, saying to me, come and I'll show you the judgment of the great harlot who sits on many waters, with whom the kings of the earth have committed fornication. The inhabitants of the earth are drunk with the wine of her fornication. Now, there are five things in those verses. You first read them and you say, what in the world does that mean, right? You wonder. But I want to show you how simple it is. If you know the symbols, you can understand what that means in 5 minutes. Look, come and I'll show you the judgment of the great harlot that sits on many waters. So you have one symbol is the harlot or the prostitute. The second symbol is the water. The third symbol are the kings of the earth. And the fourth symbol is fornication. And the fifth symbol is wine. In the Bible, what does water represent? Yes, we already discovered that. It represents people, multitudes, nations, and tongues. Water represents peoples. The Bible says it. The Bible says there's a harlot that sits on many waters. The harlot dominates many peoples. Now in the Bible, and again I'll explain the symbols clearly, just to show you the method we're going to use as we study the entire book of Revelation. And the Bible says, husbands, love your wives as Christ loved the church. The man is to love, the husband is to love his wife as Jesus loves his church. Jesus is the husband. The church is the bride. In the Bible, a pure, chaste woman is described as the bride of Christ or the church. We'll show you that later. But Jesus is the husband, the church is the bride. Now, if a bride loves her husband, she is faithful to him. If a bride leaves her husband and commits adultery, she becomes unfaithful. So when the church leaves her true lover, Jesus, and compromises with the world, she is no longer the pure bride of Christ, but she becomes the harlot. So the symbol of the harlot is the symbol of apostate religion, fallen churches, churches that have drifted from the truth of God's word.

They've left their true lover, Jesus. They've substituted man-made teachings. Now, so the church dominates over many people, this fallen church. She's riding on what? A beast. So somebody read for me. If you have your Bible there, I want you to look at it. I've quoted it already, but Daniel 7, verse 17. If you can find it, go ahead and find it. If you're driving, don't do that, though. Here, it's the great beasts are what? Kings that arise out of the earth, or verse 23, we've mentioned. Remember, the fourth beast shall be the fourth what? Kingdom. So a beast represents a kingdom. Now we have three of the symbols explained. A harlot woman dominates many peoples. The fallen church dominates many peoples. But she unites with the state powers or the kingdoms of the world. So here you have the church uniting with the state, passing around a wine cup. What does wine represent in the Bible? Wine in the Bible represents false doctrine that affects your judgment. It affects the forebrain. It affects our concentration. So wine has to do with false doctrine. So you have the harlot woman, the fallen church, dominating over many peoples, uniting with the state powers, passing around her cup of, indeed, false doctrines. The kings of the earth or the political powers have united with this false church. And she has an illicit union trying to get her power from the state rather than her power from the true lover, Jesus. She's passing around her wine cup of false doctrine to the whole earth. This all comes under this one conglomerate as church and state unite under this false religious end. You see how you can understand these symbols. It becomes plain when you let the Bible explain itself. That's what we're going to do throughout the book of Revelation, that we study it. But let's go back to Revelation chapter 1, because we have to start at the beginning. I was just showing you that we are going to let the Bible explain itself. But you're going to go on a journey with me. In Revelation 1, it's a journey to the island of Patmos. There are different ways to get out there to the island of Patmos. John wrote the book of Revelation at the end of the first century. He was exiled by Domitian onto this island of Patmos. You can get there if you travel from Greece, but I don't like to go from Greece because you have to travel all night. Often the swells on the Aegean and the Mediterranean Sea are quite high and the boat goes up and down. You can easily get seasick. I like to go from the Turkish side. I usually go from Kusadashi. It's a little port in Turkey. It takes you about 2.5, depending on the conditions, to 3 hours to get there. The last time I actually went there, it was when I was coming back from Patmos once, and the sea was really rough. The boat was going up and down and up and down. All the crew that I had with me went down into the bottom of the boat, into the hold of the boat, and they were heaving and lying over their seats. But I love the waves, and I hardly ever get seasick. So I said to one of my colleagues, I'm going to go up and sit on the deck and let the waves come crashing over my feet. I sat on the deck of this big boat and the waves came crashing over my feet. It was just a wonderful experience. I loved it. The island of Patmos is a magnificent place. You have to travel out past the Greek islands and the Turkish islands through narrow channels. It's just an idyllic journey as you go. Our trip normally takes us about, as I said, about 2.5 to 3 hours. Now, Patmos is 9 miles long. It was on this island that John wrote the book of Revelation. In John's day, it was a penal colony. It was a rocky, barren island. There was no life on there, although there's a few small villages and mining communities. Today, it has a magnificent harbor. One of the lasting memories in my life that's etched in my brain is we came out through this harbor into the island of Patmos. It was a Friday night. The sun was going down, and this particular occasion, I did not have a tour group with me. I just had a few people, my film crew. I get out by myself and sat on a rock by the harbor and read the first chapter, 11 chapters of Revelation, and thought, I wonder what John must have thought as he wrote it. The next Saturday night, as the sun was going down, I read the rest of the book of Revelation. It was a thrilling thing to read the book of Revelation on the island of Patmos. Patmos is still just a magnificent place today. It's a place where you get the sense that God came down and revealed his last day message to John on the island. Little chapels dot the island.
These chapels are private. Almost every home has a little chapel. These are family chapels, and so the families go out and pray in these chapels. There are hundreds that dot the countryside.

0: In the first century, the Roman government exiled John here. The Roman government looked at the old man. John is dying. He writes with a shaky hand. He writes with dimmed vision. John writes with the wisdom of the ages as he's there sitting on the island of Patmos. The Roman government wants to get rid of him. They want to exile him. They want to silence him. So they send him to the island of Patmos. But there Jesus comes down with his angel and reveals to John the book of Revelation. Sometime in the greatest trials of our lives, sometime in the greatest difficulties of our lives, sometime in the greatest heartaches in our lives, that's when God speaks to us the clearest. John was going through the worst trial of his life. He was separated from his family. He was separated from his friends. He was probably living in Ephesus before this time, but now he's taken to a penal colony. He's an old man already in his 90s. He wonders if he'll ever get off the island again. Here, this frail old man on the island of Patmos, where the devil says, now you are chained and you can't bless anybody, but God comes down and gives him a vision of the book of Revelation. And for 2,000 years, it's been a blessing for the church. What's your deepest trial? What's your greatest heartache? What's the greatest sorrow you're going through right now? What's the greatest pain in your heart and your life? The living Christ, like he did for John, will give you a vision of the future. He may not reveal himself as an angel and giving you a dream in the night, but he will give you conviction in your heart. He'll give you the warmth of his presence. Jesus visits us just like he visited John, that ancient apostle on the island of Patmos. Jesus draws near to us and gives us hope and encouragement when we feel lonely, when we feel alone, when we feel disappointed. You see, the book of Revelation is the book about Jesus who intervenes. He's not a God that merely sits upon his throne. But Jesus enters into the affairs of life. He enters the trauma, the heartache, the disappointment of life, and Jesus comes and ministers to us.
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0: The ancient apostle was sent to this rocky, barren outcrop in Patmos, but it was illuminated with the glory of God. There's no place that you can be sent beyond the glory of God. There's no place that you can be sent beyond the presence of God. God will meet you there, and he will give you rich revelations like he gave John. Let's pray together. Father in heaven, Father, help us to see in the book of Revelation a revelation of Christ, a revelation of the Jesus who's with us always, that he'll never forsake us and never let us go. The book Revelation reveals Jesus, and it reveals a Jesus who is coming again. It reveals the truths to prepare people for his coming. It reveals errors that would creep into the Christian church. It warns us against apostasy. But most of all, the book of Revelation uplifts Jesus. So, Lord, may we be faithful to him today and always. In Christ's name, amen.

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3: With SRN News, I'm Bob Agnew in Washington. President Trump says his objective in taking out Iran remains unchanged.
4: Denuclearization of Iran is very simple. And Iran cannot have a nuclear weapon. Otherwise, all of this stuff that we look at, all of these things that we do, the country's never had activity like it's got right now. So we're building more factories and car plants and other things. We went for years without ever building one car plant. Now we're building many car plants.
3: The president now on his way to North Dakota. He'll be speaking at the opening of the Theodore Roosevelt Presidential Library. The president says Republicans will hold their first ever national convention ahead of the midterm elections. That convention set to be held in Dallas on September 9th and 10th. A massive persistent heat dome is gripping the U.S., placing more than 120 million Americans under extreme heat alerts leading to the 4th of July holiday weekend. This homeless man seeking some relief at a cooling center in Marietta, Georgia.
5: You can't find no shelter nowhere, no shade nowhere. And it's hot. And most of the store won't give you no water. They want you to buy a cup of ice for a dollar.
3: President Trump posting about the death of one of the singers in the YMCA song, an anthem from the 1970s, made famous again by the commander-in-chief who likes to play that song at all of his political rallies.
6: One of the men behind the 1978 hit YMCA has died, and President Trump paying tribute to him on his Truth Social page, writing, "Village People singer Victor Willis is dead at 74. He was a great and happy guy who loved that I used his group song YMCA at my rallies. It became a monster hit again 30 years after its original launch. We will think of Victor every time YMCA is played, like today and all throughout this July 4th birthday week. My condolences to his wonderful family and group. Victor Willis will be sorely missed. God bless him. Laura Winters reporting.
3: This is
7: Some people love living life in the spur of the moment and like to be spontaneous. They don't want to be tied down to any kind of schedule or routine. No roadmaps for these folks. They just like to see where the road takes them. Others thrive on predictability. They need to have a plan A and a backup plan B and sometimes even a plan C. Schedules are the key to accomplishment. Planning the journey is half the fun, isn't it? Well, we're all different. Whichever way you choose to go through life, isn't it great to know God has the greatest plan of all? Jeremiah chapter 29 verse 11 reminds us, "For I know the plans I have for you," declares the Lord. Don't forget to trust in God's plan. 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
3: RN News. The PCUSA rejects the idea of monogamy. Here's correspondent Michael Harrington.
8: A committee of the Presbyterian Church USA has declared a proposed amendment that would have required all clergy to be in monogamous relationships out of order, but did refer it for, quote, future study. The amendment was greeted with vigorous opposition from LGBT groups within the PCUSA, claiming it was designed to restrict the lifestyle choices of homosexuals. Critics say the denomination is actually flirting with polyamory, as are some others. Michael Harrington reporting.
3: The San Francisco Archdiocese has agreed to pay $395 million to settle more than 500 lawsuits alleging child sexual abuse by Catholic Church officials. The settlement includes implementing child protections and transparency reforms, such as creating a list of accused clergy. It comes 3 years after the Archdiocese filed for bankruptcy and will cover about 553 survivors. This is SRN News. Here's Rich Thomason now with the Midday Wall Street Business Report.
9: Global shares have been mixed as uncertainty persists over the Mideast and the Strait of Hormuz. The U.S. dollar rose to a 40-year high against the Japanese yen. Traders remain wary over risks of an intervention in the market. Oil prices initially rose but then fell back. And following a rocky June, Wall Street opened lower this morning on this first day of July. Kroger is buying regional grocer and pharmacy retailer Giant Eagle, a deal valued at $1.65 billion. Giant Eagle has 197 supermarkets and 11 standalone pharmacies across northern Ohio, western Pennsylvania, West Virginia, Maryland, and Indiana. Kroger has thousands of stores, operate under various brands. AAA's national average for regular gasoline, $3.84 a gallon. That was unchanged from yesterday. For the Wall Street Business Report, I'm Rich Thomason.
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10: God's mercy and faithfulness are worth declaring. 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I will sing of the tender mercies of the Lord forever. Young and old will hear of your faithfulness. Your unfailing love will last forever. Your faithfulness is as enduring as the heavens. Psalm 89, verses 1 and 2.

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1: One of the best ways a dad's influence is transmitted is through consistent modeling. Character training is instilled through his demeanor and behavior. Your kids will imitate much of what you do. If you blow up regularly and insult your wife, your boys will tend to treat their mother and other females disrespectfully. If you're selfish or mean or angry, you'll see those characteristics displayed in the next generation. Fortunately, the converse is also true. If you're honest and trustworthy, caring, loving, self-disciplined, and God-fearing, your boys will be influenced by those traits. So much depends on what they observe in you. Someone said, I'd rather see a sermon than hear one. There's truth in that statement.
2: For more information on this topic, go to drdobsonminute.org.

0: else in the world do they boil water to make tea hot, put ice in it to make it cold, add lemon to make it sour, and sugar to make it sweet?
1: Where else in the world do they make mobile homes that don't move?
0: Where else do ladies have permanents put in their hair that are really only temporary? Where else do people stand in line for hours to be spun around, flipped upside down, scared to death, splashed, and even sunburned, and still call it an amusement park?
1: Where else in the world do they celebrate Labor Day by not working?
2: Where else in the world do they drive on parkways and park on driveways?

0: That's America, a land of apparent contradictions and humorous paradoxes. Sure, we have our faults, failures, and flaws. But have you ever noticed? Notice that while other countries are building walls and fences to keep their people from getting out, America still has people standing in line, waiting to get in. But why? Why would a person give up everything to come here? Why would a boatload of refugees risk their lives on a three-month journey to our land? Why would a Soviet sailor throw himself into the sea in a desperate swim to our shore? Why have people poured through our gates 2 million strong for years? Why? Well, that's easy. Because America is the land of the free, the cradle of liberty.
1: Where else in the world is every man free to express his opinion, whether in print, in the classroom, or even on a street corner?

0: Where else can you build an industrial empire from just $700, an empty garage, and a dream?
1: Where else could you be born in the home of a mule trader, or a trolley car conductor, or an itinerant preacher, and still grow up to become the president?
2: Where else can an 8-year-old dream of walking on the moon, and then one day do it?
3: Where else can you choose your own trade, your church, and the city in which you live?
4: Etched into the Liberty Bell are these words: proclaim liberty throughout all the land unto all the inhabitants thereof. The generation who first heard that bell ring was engaged in a great experiment, the quest for liberty. Their hearts yearned for proof that men really could be free under God.
5: With marching years, proof has come. One new freedom after another has enriched the ring of the bell. And men have been willing to die to keep that dream of freedom alive. On the green at Lexington, in the snow at Valley Forge, at the field of Gettysburg, the waters of the Marne, the beaches of Normandy, the sands of Iwo Jima, and on a hill called Pork Chop, the song of freedom rang. And because these men paid that price, that dream still lives today.

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1: Hi, I'm Pastor Nathan Stearman, and this is 30 Days of Pushing Back Fear. Fear is a thing we face regularly. In fact, in the United States, some 40 million of us are affected by anxiety, the most common mental illness. I don't know about you, but a pandemic has a way of stirring up our fears, maybe our very worst fears. Of course, it doesn't take a pandemic to spin us up into full-blown terror. It could be a knock at the door. It could be a shadow outside the window, a social media post, an email, a text, a person, the news. Next thing we know, sleepless nights, ulcers, anxiety attacks, cold sweats, clamping chest, racing heart. I'm guessing that this next month could be life-changing as I spend 30 days pushing back fear. Here's our first verse. There is no fear in love, but perfect love casts out fear. We love him because he first loved us. John the Beloved, 1 John 4:18 and 19. Love in, fear out. It's really that simple. Pouring water into a glass of oil. The water will eventually displace the oil. So soaking in God's love, the wonder of that magnificent divine care, will push fear right out of our hearts, ultimately dispelling our darkest fears. I don't know what you're up against, but love is enough. God's love is enough. Give God a chance, if you haven't already, and give fear the eviction notice. All scripture quoted is from the New King James Version of the Bible, copyright 1982 by Thomas Nelson, used by permission, all rights reserved.
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0: In this mission story, Sarah Ferguson will share with us one of her experiences in the Thai Kadai project in Southeast Asia. She was just starting out as a missionary. She didn't understand the language yet, and she still had to learn a lot to learn from the culture and their way of living. Here is her story of her transition from a home in the US to her new home in Southeast Asia.
1: For those of you who may have moved recently, I'll bet you can remember how moving to a new town can leave you feeling a bit lost and overwhelmed as you learn your way around your new surroundings. Moving to a new country is something like moving to a new neighborhood with the added element of being surrounded by a new language. Not only can you not ask directions, but you can't read the signs either. Today, I'd like to share a story that took place shortly after I moved from my home in the United States to my new home in Southeast Asia. The story is titled Morning Market Adventure. It was early Sunday morning when Sierra texted me, "Are you going to morning market today?" Now, going to morning market is the high point of the week for many of the student missionaries on the Thai Kadai project. Not only are temperatures cool in the early morning, but prices are both low and labeled. Yes, labeled. It's one of the few times when one can actually find price signs on the fruits and vegetables. Having learned that prices seem to rise with the sun, student missionaries going to the market have their bikes rolling out the door by 5:30 a.m. sharp. But today was different. Everyone was exhausted and decided to sleep in. But Sierra had students coming over for lunch. She needed something to feed them. It was 7:30 a.m. when I stopped by the student missionary house to pick Sierra up. With my newly minted local driver's license, this would be my first time to drive the van into the chaos of morning market traffic. Carefully, I eased out of the driveway into the sea of motorbikes, cars, SUVs. Trucks of all sizes and the occasional city bus. Caleb Lieben's driving instructions were ever present in my thoughts. His first instruction was, think of every two-lane road as five lanes. In addition to the two lanes you see, there is a far left lane, a middle lane, and a far right lane where motorbikes and cars may go either direction. His second instruction was, always drive as though there was a motorbike on each side of you. Like angels, I had asked. Yes, he said, like angels. You expect them to be there whether you see them or not.

0: Now, for the previous 4 weeks, I had been riding my bicycle. And although it had helped me learn my way around the city, that morning I discovered everything looks different from the driver's seat of a van. Suddenly, nothing looked familiar. Where was I? Where was that mall parking lot close to the market that Zoe parked in when morning market parking lots were overflowing? We shared our location with Zoe Lieben. She was able to watch our progress on her phone. Every once in a while, she would call and tell us, "Turn right," or "It's time to turn left." At that moment, I was extremely grateful for the inroads modern technology has made into this culture. I was particularly grateful for smartphones with data plans. It was nearly 8 a.m. when Sierra and I arrived in the hustle and the bustle of the actual marketplace. Men with long carts pushed them, intermingled, and they intermingled with shoppers. Some were hauling large purchases to delivery vehicles outside. Others were helping merchants already finished for the day clear their things out. Although the streets must be cleared by 8:30 a.m. sharp, there were still plenty of vendors doing business. I never tire of the patchwork of colorful fruits and vegetables. Neatly mounded piles of red chili peppers, brown potatoes, white onions and garlic, and orange carrots are interspersed with the varying greens of broccoli, cucumbers, limes, and green beans. Now, it may seem that limes didn't belong in that last category. Over in this Takadai area of Southeast Asia, limes are a key ingredient of almost every dish that the local people cook. Therefore, they sell limes in the vegetable section. There were also different leaf sizes and patterns of lettuce, cilantro, morning glory, and a half a dozen leafy greens I didn't recognize. And they all add texture to the picture. In the fruit section, pineapple, apples, mangoes, white and red dragon fruit, red and yellow watermelons, bananas, and many more made me glad I would be eating breakfast when I got back home. Finished with my shopping, I headed to our meeting point. My route took me past the seafood section. Most of the merchandise is still alive. A lady headed home on her motorbike in front of me. I paused to let her maneuver into the flow of moving humanity. On her bike handlebars hung many plastic shopping bags, each containing food to feed her family back home. Suddenly, a plastic bag began to flip-flop wildly. Out jumped a foot-long catfish. Balancing her loaded bike, the lady watched helplessly as the fish landed on its belly and began to briskly walking down the street, using its front fins to move with amazing speed. Within moments, a very helpful young man ran up, caught the fish, and returned it to the plastic bag hanging on the lady's motorbike. happy that our fruit and vegetables would not be trying to escape, Sierra and I returned to the van with our morning purchases. Once our seatbelts were fastened, I headed out of the parking lot the way I had come in. Not seeing any other way out, and not being able to read any of the signs, the long, straight lane seemed the obvious exit point. As I neared the street, the parking attendant came out of his booth, waving his arms wildly. Embarrassed, I realized that this lane was only for incoming traffic. As I slowly backed up the whole mile that I had driven out, I was really grateful it was still early morning and no mall shoppers were entering. Back in the parking lot, we finally found the real exit sign. It was a small, out-of-the-way English sign that said, "Exit." But it pointed to an ominously steep slope leading into a large, deserted, underground parking area. Hesitantly, we made our way through the labyrinth of lanes. At each juncture, we stopped and puzzled over the meaning of the different directional arrows and the local script. Without the sun or any familiar landmarks, I lost all sense of direction. Finally, a single car passed us. Relieved to see someone who clearly knew where they were going, I followed them. But instead of leading us out of the parking garage, the car parked in a dark corner of the garage. As I backed up once again, Sierra spotted a small shaft of sunlight to our right. Oh, what a relief to hand the parking attendant my parking ticket and see that exit arm lift. As we drove home, Sierra and I reflected on our experience. For those who don't know God as their creator and friend, life is not unlike being lost in a massive, dark parking garage. Unable to read the instructions found in the Bible, there doesn't seem to be any way out. Without God's guidance, it's instinctive to follow anyone who seems to know where they're going. While most are wandering in the maze of their traditional teachings, others are following hard after materialism, sure it is the way out of their darkness. Thank you for your prayers and financial support as our team mingles with these precious people, lifting Jesus high that the sunlight of His love can show the way.
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3: This is Pastor Dave with another step to Christ. The prayer of David after his fall illustrates the nature of true sorrow of sin. His repentance was sincere and deep. There was no effort to appease his guilt. David saw the enormity of his transgression. He saw the defilement of his soul. He loathed his sin. It was not for pardon only that he prayed, but for purity of heart. He longed for the joy of holiness, to be restored to harmony and communion with God. This was the language of his soul. Blessed is he whose transgression is forgiven, whose sin is covered. Blessed is the man unto whom the Lord imputeth not iniquity, and in whose spirit there is no guile. Psalm 32, 1 and 2. 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
2: 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In the studio with me, we've got Dr. Jim Burns. He's written his latest book, When Your Adult Child Strays. He's here in the studio today. And so is licensed marriage and family therapist, Dr. Jackie Mack Harris. In fact, Dr. Jackie, what's on your mind to start us off?
3: Oh, what's on my mind today is changing careers.
2: You're not leaving us, are you?
3: I am not. Okay. I am not. But I'm a professor, and I work with students who are in different phases of life. And just over the last, I would say, 5 years, there's been a lot of people coming in and cross-training. They're going into new professions. And I had a conversation with a young lady. Well, she's middle-aged, and she was just feeling down about, like, getting such a late start and starting over again. And so I just wanted to share an encouragement to people who may find that they are starting over again, whether it's because marriage has ended or the job wasn't a good fit. If you are still here, if you're still around, then there's still an opportunity to go and make your life what you want it to be. And so being in your 50s and going back to school again to finally do that thing you always dreamed of but didn't think you could do, it's okay. And just trying to encourage her as she was struggling with assignments and, oh, this is so hard and I'm so much older and everyone else is younger. But then we got to talking and realizing there are quite a few people who in this phase of life, middle age, have realized that the thing that they went to college for, they didn't really enjoy. They weren't really great at it, or they were great at it, but they didn't enjoy, or they got laid off. There really isn't

0: it's not sustainable for them to continue in that line of work, maybe physically. Like for me, I'm a nurse. I can't go into my 70s lifting and turning people. Mm-hmm. So becoming a therapist has given me some career longevity, but it's also me doing the thing that I love to do. And so I just want to encourage people, just figure out who you are and what you want to do. You don't have to stay in a position that you don't enjoy, that doesn't suit you, mm-hmm. that doesn't suit your family. I went back to school in my 40s. I got my master's degree. I was in my late 40s and my doctorate degree in my 50s. And I'm glad that it happened the way that it did, because by the time I got to graduate school, I was mature enough to do well, even though I have ADD. And I was able to learn that because I went back to school later in life. And so I just want to encourage those who might be out there who are having to change careers or go back to work at the end of a marriage, or they've been widowed and now the at this stage in their life to try and figure out, what do I want to be when I grow up? It's not too late. Go out there and live your best life.
1: There's also the people that maybe have never, I mean, haven't had a job in years because they raised the kids right after they got married. And so now they're like, what do I do now? We need that extra income, especially if you live in some parts of the country that are super expensive. So there's that too.
2: You get to reinvent your life. And sometimes that's the emptiness that causes that in a good way.
1: That's true.
0: Absolutely.
1: We can talk you through that here on New Life Live. 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We'll be right back.
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1: 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Let's go to the phones now. Lynn is our first caller of the day. She's in Kemper, Texas. She watches us on YouTube, so we'll make sure to wave to Lynn. Thank you so much for calling in today, Lynn. What's going on?
5: Hi. This is probably going to sound like a little bit of an odd question, so I hope I explain it right.
1: There's no such thing as an odd question.
5: Okay. Well, we're my husband and I grew up in one denomination and primarily raised our kids in that one. But a few years ago, just because of where we lived, we joined a church that was more of a Pentecostal denomination. And we enjoy the people in it. But there are like a couple teachings that are a little different than I grew up with. But typically, it didn't bother me too much. And now I'm finding like my anxiousness maybe is heightened because my daughter, who's in college, is now in a fairly serious relationship with the pastor's son. So now I'm finding all these things I'm maybe worrying about with the denomination, because I kind of thought she would be able to go back to kind of how she was raised, because she probably would live in a different community. And now I'm kind of like, oh, she's possibly marrying into this and will be in this her whole life. And I'm like, my mind's kind of going, I don't know, all over with that. Do you think it's more of just a, I'm having trouble with like letting go, more the bigger picture of my daughter's in a serious relationship? Or do you think it's actually valid? I don't know.
1: Well, one question I have super quick, is the pastor's son also aspiring to be a pastor?
5: I think he has thought about it, but is not pursuing it at this time.
1: Okay.
5: So, may not.
1: Dr. Jim?
5: But,
2: well, yeah, Lynn, I think it's a great question, by the way, and I think it's a question that a lot of people ask. Now, again, you're going to get my opinion, Jim, party of one, but I hear people, from my book, When Your Adult Child Strays, I hear people saying that, you know, my daughter is, you know, dating or maybe going to be engaged to somebody, and then it's, you know, everything but a pastor's, you know, a pastor's son right. with a little Pentecostal right. going on in there. So I think you might be overthinking it a bit. Okay. Now, again, I think you've got to come, because you know what we say when we talk about adult children is, you know, you give them the passport to adulthood. You did a great job. I can tell just by your voice. You gave them, you gave your daughter a great foundation. She's going to make hopefully really good decisions. She's a young adult. She's going to also make some maybe goofy decisions, but that's what they do. But because right. you gave that foundation, then, you know, this is where you relinquish her to God. I mean, that's one of the hardest things. It's a sense of loss. We always say this when there's a you know, adult child involved, whatever decision they make. I mean, my three daughters who I love and adore, and in fact, I was having a great conversation with one of them right before this broadcast. You know, they all said, Dad, you wanted us to marry youth pastors. None of them did. They married, you know, business guys, right? I love these guys. They're great. And I've said this, you know, I probably wouldn't have chosen, but I probably didn't do as good a job as they did at choosing. So I think this is where you have to just say, you know what, we're gonna just relinquish this and let my daughter go and celebrate my daughter. Now, when it comes to different things where how you grow up, obviously that's a, Norman, sometimes that's frustrating or whatever, but that's where you want to be in a relationship with maybe the pastor or someone else at that church and get to know what are those differences. It sounds like you're doing that, but get to know what those differences are. And long term, that may be your church, and you know, you just begin to love it and embrace it, and you know, it may not be. But you know, I think you're asking two different questions. One is, how do I relinquish my daughter to, you know, become a responsible adult and, you know, give her input? And the other question then becomes more about you, because I find a lot of adult children don't go to the same church as their parents. And that's not really a horrible thing. They just find something that's more meaningful to them. And maybe she has found that, see. So I want to separate the two. And and I think you're kind of glomping them. Is that a word, Jackie?
0: Yep.
2: You're the smart one.
0: As of now, today.
2: It is today.
0: Is.
2: Glomping both of those together. So unglomp.
5: Okay.
2: I do have a doctorate. I don't know how to spell glomp. But unglomp it and, you know, focus on both. And do both. It's a great, it'll be a great experience for you.
1: Jackie, what do you say?
0: I agree. I think you asked towards the end of your question, Lynn, you said, or is this just me needing to let go? And I think it's some of that, but not just let go in terms of your adult daughter is now in a serious relationship, but let go in terms of she's also an adult in her faith.
2: Yeah.
0: And she gets to decide what the traditions of faith are for her. And she's decided that this family, this person and this ministry works for her. And I just as Dr. Jim said, you know, there's so many of us who had children who dated people that were just like, couldn't it have been anything else, right? So him being the pastor's kid, which comes with its own set of stuff.
2: No,
0: I married
2: so
0: a PK, so I know. It comes with its own things. But just trust the work that you've already done.
2: Yes.
0: And enjoy the journey as your daughter moves into adulthood.
5: Okay.
0: There were some choices that my children made that I wouldn't have made, and they have turned out really well. I have amazing son-in-laws. Both my daughters said they would never marry military, and they did. Hmm. So we don't know how things are going to go, and when we have expectations, sometimes we can just those expectations just become burdens for ourselves or for the other person. Just let her live, and let her live well. And I hope that this guy is a great guy. And the church traditions, if you think about history, like, those are tenets and behaviors and practices that humans came up with. People, just people. And so she's hanging with a different group of people. As long as Jesus is the center, then, my husband's Church of God in Christ, so he's Pentecostal. I grew up Baptist, so I have a little bit of that. Oh, no, they do things differently, and they have some different thoughts and beliefs, but it's not harmed anything, and if anything, it's actually helped because it's given us talking points. It's giving us points for conversation to learn and to grow and to know each other better. And so look forward to how much they're going to get to grow and learn about each other, because they come from different places and there's already a knowing about that. So let that be one of the gifts in the relationships instead of one of the things that you lament.
2: Yeah. You know, the Bible says, do not be unequally yoked. And I think that's a great word picture, if you would. You know, the yoke is really with oxen kind of going in the right direction. And, you know, to be yoked to someone who is already a believer is a beautiful thing. Like you said, Jackie, he comes with a different slant. But great. Okay. But they're equally yoked in terms of their faith, and I'd celebrate that big time, Lynn.
6: Do you have other children, Lynn?
5: Yes, I have another adult son, but he hasn't been in a relationship, so all of this is a little new to me too.
2: So. Yeah, sure.
0: Well, it is definitely different when you bring in the new set of kids, when you bring in that dating partner or that new spouse. It definitely changes things, but it's the families coming together and becoming one.
2: Yeah. My girls sometimes say that I like my son-in-laws better than them.
0: My daughter says that. My son-in-law, he says he's my favorite child.
2: No, I know. You know. We have one who says that too. That's funny.
5: Thank you.
0: You're welcome.
6: Well, thank you so much for calling in today to New Life Live, Lynn. 1-800-229-3000 is the number that you can call to get your question answered today. We've got Dr. Jim Burns and Dr. Jackie Mac-Harris. Call in. You can use a different name if you want to, if you're afraid people are going to find out who you are or whatever's going on. Just call in. We want to help you at 1-800-229-3000. And another way that we help is through these intensives that we do throughout the year. One of them is called Intimacy in Marriage. It's designed for married couples and engaged couples to kind of, you know, if you wind up married for 40, 50, 60, 70 years, at the end, do you want to say, if somebody asks you, how's your marriage? It was okay. No, you don't want that. Right? So go to Intimacy and Marriage. It could be, you might already have a great marriage. Well, this would be good for a tune-up, or maybe you're struggling in your marriage. Maybe the communication has gone south. Well, we can help you at the Intimacy and Marriage Intensive. You guys have been to these intensives.
0: Yes.
6: I'm sure they're highly recommended by you too.
2: Yep. Yep. Yeah. You know, I've often said that if you spend a weekend in an intensive, that's really better than 52 weeks of Sunday school. Please don't hear me say Sunday school's bad. You know, Dr. Jackie's going to, you know, she'll slap my hand in the church. And I love Sunday school, but I'm saying you can do more and better work sometimes in a weekend more than intensive. Same, by the way, sometimes even with counseling, is the way I look at it. So it's a great investment. Period.
0: I was talking to students about that yesterday evening. We're actually studying an actual intensive. We're watching an intensive in the class, and this was an opportunity for them to see therapy go on for hours and hours, and they just saw how much was able to be accomplished in the intensive. And so I absolutely recommend it. Our Intimacy and Marriage Intensive is life-changing, relationship-changing, and I think it can change families for generations. I'm still getting feedback from people that I know that have gone to intensives. It's changed their life so much that they are willing to pay for other people to go.
6: Wow.
0: And so I think it's a really great weekend.
6: Yeah. The next one is happening July 24th in Washington, D.C. 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Before we go to the break, I think we have time to squeeze in a question that was submitted online. This one is from Karen. I'll at least read the question and maybe we can give a little bit of feedback, but then we'll continue because, I don't think it's something we can answer with a really quick yes or no, definitely. But Karen wrote in, how does one move from shame and guilt over past mistakes? Karen says, I wake up feeling like I've lost any rewards I may have had as a Christian, and I find it difficult to move forward. I'm almost 70, and I've been slothful and wasteful. I've dishonored my husband with a terrible disposition and was depressed off and on for years. My children have witnessed this. I had a poor attitude often towards them. I've allowed the sun to go down upon my wrath often. I see myself as a castaway and I don't know what to do. I've confessed to my family who thinks I'm overreacting, but I know what I've done. How do I forgive myself and move from here? I say I do, but this is a constant battle from the time I wake up till I go to bed. I have not been a good steward over any part of my life. God has blessed me so much, but I wasn't thankful. I was given so many opportunities to change, but didn't. I complained a lot. I served in the church for years, but I feel like a hypocrite. I need relief. It's hard to function. Wow. What do you guys say to Karen?
0: Oh, poor Karen. I feel for her. I feel some sadness in that she's been on this journey with the Lord for all this time and just so steeped in shame. Her question is, how do I get out of this? And it's really, how do I get out of my head? Because the thoughts that you are thinking are contributing to your belief. And because you believe these things are true, you behave in certain ways. And that behavior is having this consequence of just year after year after year of shame and guilt and remorse and not living in the fullness of who Jesus is in your life. So I have more thoughts, but I just feel sad for her.
6: Yeah.
0: Sad for her.
6: Yeah, we'll hear what else Jackie has to say, and we'll check in with Dr. Jim. Is your real name Jimothy, by the way?
2: Would you not just Jimothy, go by Jim? No.
6: It's not Jimothy.
2: James.
6: Okay.
2: And
6: James,
2: my wife ever so often says James. I know I'm in trouble when she says James.
6: Oh, yes.
2: But my grandson is named after me, and his name is James. So I like the name James.
6: I don't even know if Jimothy's a real name.
2: I doubt it. Maybe a cartoon character.
6: I think I just
2: and that's
6: made that
2: why
6: up,
2: you
6: just
2: did
6: like
2: that, because you think I'm a cartoon character.
6: Yeah. I know.
2: That's it.
6: No comment. No, I'm kidding. All right, so we'll finish up with Karen when we come back here on New Life Live. And Phil, we're going to talk to you on the telephone. Thank you for calling in and everyone else. We're going to be here for 2 hours today. So grab an open line, 800-229-3000.
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6: So I just read a question from Karen. 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That shows the email address and the voicemail number where you can leave your questions if you can't call in when we're here. But we are here today for the next 90 minutes or so at 1-800-229-3000. Karen just wants to know how to move forward from shame and guilt over past mistakes. So, Jackie, what else would you say to Karen?
0: I'm going to ask Karen to go to the New Testament and start reading, and to read it as though she is the person they are talking to and about. Because when I hear all those scripture verses of all these things she's doing.

0: And that is why Jesus went to the cross. And so it seems for me such a waste to live a life of service and support and be involved in ministry, and then to get to this point in your life where you just are beating yourself up and living in shame. Where was Jesus all those years? Because you didn't do it in your own strength. Salvation is not about what you are doing well and right. Salvation is about what Jesus did, and you're accepting that nothing else could save you but Jesus's finished work on the cross. And by the way, it's finished. And so all we have to do now is live in the benefit of that. And so, yeah, we change our lives and we treat people well and we give and we serve, and we're doing all that as a thank you to this gracious God. We're thank you that my life has been saved and spared, and I get to show up in people's lives in these ways. And when I fall short, I turn to God and I repent. And a repentant heart is something that God loves. He said, David's a man after his own heart. And if you look at David, he did some things you probably wouldn't be proud of, right? And yet he was a man after God's own heart. So I would go back to the Old Testament. I would start at John 1:1 and just take it all the way to the end of Revelation and see yourself in the work that Jesus has done. He's come that you would be free, and not that you would continue to live in the bondage that I think just is society. That's not Jesus.
1: Yeah. Dr. Jim?
2: You know, I love when people write in. I also really hope Karen hears what you just said. Mm-hmm. I think it's so key. You know, here you are, Karen, if you're listening, 70 years old. You're actually in touch with yourself, because you understand when you talked about even dishonoring through complaining, things like that. So when Jackie says, you know, go to the scripture, the beauty of Christian, and again, we here believe definitely in counseling and we use Christian counseling, but bathe yourself in scriptures that are about grace and mercy. Make sure that you spend extra time. I do this every day, by the way. I just write down 20 reasons why I'm thankful. I call it thank therapy. And I just write down those reasons, and that gives me better perspective that I'm not God, that He is God. And because sometimes when we hold on to our pain like that, what we're doing is we're not allowing God to do the work that He wants to do in our life. And so I was thinking, and she had, you know, great scriptures, and I was thinking about a scripture that's been very important to me all of my life since I became a Christian. I became a Christian when I was 16. And it's Romans 12. And in 1 and 2 especially, but 2 says, renew your mind for good. And it goes on. It's a great, but I would suggest that you renew your mind. There's an exercise that sometimes I teach about just reframing your mindset. So you've had 70 years, and you said you complained to your husband and other things. So you've been married, I bet you, a long time. And even your kids don't agree with you that you're as bad as you think you are. So, you know, you reframe your mind, you know. So, yeah, so I did that. What else? Well, what else is, you know, you have a lovely family. Well, what else is, God has given you health. You mentioned you were in your 70s. Well, God has given you, you know, good health. What else? And you just keep saying what else. And then what you're doing is, your circumstance may not always change, but your attitude can change. And that makes the difference in the world. You can do that. Not on your family. Well, what else is, God has given you health. You mentioned you were in your 70s. Family. Well, what else is, God has given you health. You mentioned you were in your 70s. Well, God has given you, you know, good health. What else? And you just keep saying what else. And then what you're doing is, your circumstance may not always change, but your attitude can change. And that makes the difference in the world. You can do that, not on your own, but you can do that when you bathe yourself in grace, mercy, things like that. It's a great exercise, what God has done. And that really changes things. And I think over you can spend the next however long you're going to live. And I have a feeling, just by you writing that, I think you're going to be around for a while. Bathe yourself in the grace and mercy of God, and quit trying to work so hard at it.
3: Do you think comparison might be at play here too?
0: Yeah.
1: Yeah.
0: And the comparison is interesting because it's in your imagination. Because mm-hmm. you're comparing yourself to what you imagine that other person to be.
3: Yeah.
0: Because we're not in them, you know?
2: Exactly.
3: Yeah, there's the part that she wrote here in her letter that her family thinks, I've confessed to my family who thinks I'm overreacting. So here she is saying, I've been a bad

0: mom, I've been a bad wife, I've done this wrong, I've done that wrong. And they're like, no.
1: Yeah.
0: You were a great mom. We love you. But we get in our head and we just start thinking. Yeah.
2: I love the accountability.
0: Yeah.
2: And then leave it at the cross.
1: Yeah, we do overreact a lot of times. Mm-hmm. And if the family's saying it, usually they're right. So.
0: Yeah. Karen, thanks for writing in. We're going to go to the phones when we come back here on New Life Live.
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1: 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Hey there, Eric. Welcome to New Life Live.
7: Yes, good afternoon. I'm in the midst of a separation for 5 months. It looks as though it's heading for a divorce. I've been married for 4 years. The first 2 years were rocky. I was still carrying over some anger issues, which I thought were resolved, but it only took the right circumstances to reveal that they were not. So I was determined to finally get to the bottom of things. So I entered into a ministry at our church. It was called Soul Care, and it was life-changing for me. Really got to the bottom of some issues, relative to abuse that I suffered as a child, and to my father, physical abuse. And with the resources and techniques and just the tools that I was able to come away with, I literally didn't have an incident or an event for the next 2 years. And the following 2 years of our marriage were great. I would dare say the last 12 months were bliss. We had just came back from celebrating our anniversary, birthday, Christmas, all rolled up in one, only to have this very bizarre event over a bag of potato chips that happened on a Tuesday, the week of Valentine's Day. And 4 days later, my wife was filing for a divorce. It was just unexplainable. There was no way that I could connect the dots to say that a bag of potato chips resulted in my wife filing for a divorce. So obviously there were some things that were unresolved that unbeknownst to me, What I can tell you is that having not known where she was for almost 3 months, in the last 35 days, in the last month and a half, we reconnected for a brief period. I thought things were headed in the right direction, and then she changed her mind again, and then she changed her mind again, and then she changed her mind three times. So I couldn't take the emotional roller coaster, and I just said, listen, you know, I love you. There's nothing I wouldn't do to save our marriage. But I can't manage the emotional up and down that you're in, you're out, you're in, you're out.
1: Right. So what's the main thing we can help you with, Eric?
7: I think accepting what's going on. Now, I have to say this. I did learn some things that she communicated to me afterwards, that really good date all the way back to the first year, and they are all things that could have easily been resolved if we had a conversation. But the thing with my wife, what I learned after we got married, she suffers from some serious mental health issues. She was abused and suffered through traumatic abuse as a young child. She was adopted. She was bounced between almost 40 foster homes before she was 13. This is in a major urban city, so you can imagine. She suffered things that I would not be able to repeat to another person. When I learned these things just within the last month, I'm thinking, you know, wow, no wonder there's got to be connections here.
1: Yeah.
7: But she does not want to get into any kind of counseling with me as a married married couple. My therapist says that she probably wouldn't be successful in marriage counseling.
1: Dr. Jackie, what would you say to Eric?
8: Well, Eric, I think, one, I'm glad you said my therapist, because that was going to be my recommendation. Part of accepting it will be working through it in therapy and grieving the loss. Sometimes people have things going on inside of them that make it really hard for them to tolerate any discomfort in interpersonal exchanges. And they stack chips, right? And so all those things that she probably held on to, even though the last year was great, she was waiting for another shoe to drop. And she had made a decision in her mind, if this, then that. And that turmoil that she then feels, the lack of safety, the threat, the danger that she feels because of her childhood trauma, all of that stuff gets triggered in these exchanges with you. And the exchanges for you probably seem minor, or at least not monumental, and yet inside for her it's huge. And you know, we have a saying, if it's hysterical, it's historical. And so this is a really big response to chips, whatever happened with the bag of chips. And so it's good that you dug and you got some more information over the last month. But if you just learned those things about her over the last month, that means that this has been 4 years of being married and not known, not seen, and not feeling safe. And so I'm glad you're working with a therapist. And I don't know that there's really much you can do for her if she doesn't want to do therapy. Mm-hmm. But absolutely, you getting to your own work, I think, is key. And maybe even getting into a group where you can get some more support.
1: Yeah. Dr. Jim?
9: Yeah. Eric, I'm so sorry. This is really complicated. And I'm actually very sad for your wife, because you just... you made a statement about 40 different foster homes, things like that. You know, that's horrible. There's not an easy answer, and there's probably horrible, no doubt, horrible things have happened. I have a question. When she was gone for 3 months and you didn't know where she was she in any kind of a relationship with another man?
7: I questioned her about that, and she said no.
9: Yeah.
7: She actually asked me, propositioned me, after she agreed to pursue reconciliation, and then she changed her mind a couple of times. Mm. One of the things that she propositioned me with was being able to stay married, live separately, so that we could have intimacy and she could appreciate the benefits, financial benefits of marriage. Mm. And that just destroyed me.
9: Yeah.
7: You know, I mean, I love one of the things about my wife in getting married, I knew that there was instability there. I knew that. I just didn't know the mental part of things.
9: Right.
7: But I thought that by taking her out of that urban setting, giving her a lifestyle that she's never had before, giving her a home with her name on it. She couldn't qualify for the mortgage, but I had the underwriter put her name because I wanted her to have a deed, something that she never had before. Right. She's moved 7 times in 1 year, one of the times that she told me. So there's been a lot of instability. So I figured, you know, she just needs somebody who's going to love on her unconditionally.
9: Right.
7: Now, I wasn't perfect at that.
9: Right.
7: But she knows, if you were to ask her today, she knows that she's never been loved and cared for like I have cared for her.
9: Yeah.
7: And I just thought that by giving this beautiful woman a different environment, that she would be fine because she's the sweetest thing ever. And I love her. And even today, I would take her back. I just know that it couldn't be the same. She would have to get help. We would have to get help.
9: Well, you know, the way you even describe her, I think it's amazing and lovely. And she may even be punishing herself because she doesn't know how to be loved in the way that, in the manner that you've done that. I see in your own life really good positive things. You're getting counseling. You go to Soul Care. That's an incredible, and you know, if anybody has a Soul Care church, you know, that's a great thing. And you know, there's a lot of community that goes on, a lot of support, whatnot. But Jackie's right. You will have to focus on you. And to be honest, that, I mean, you don't know what's going to happen, but she may see more and more transformation in your life and say, you know what, I want that. And you see that sometimes when they're saying, no, I'm not going to get counseling. But yeah, marriage counseling would be tough right now because she's got to be able to deal with her own stuff. And to do that, that's, she's going to have to pull apart some pretty icky things in there. And God is a God of miracles. I hope she pulls that apart and, you know, one day she'll be whole and healthy. But, you know, you keep on doing what you can do. That's the best thing actually for her too, to be honest, because she's going to see somebody who's loved her, who's getting the help that they need.
1: I think intimacy and marriage would be good if she agreed that you would both go to this, to the next intimacy and marriage intensive, because that would really help you guys. But again, she's got to be willing. And in the meantime, you can do the work on yourself. And if everybody watching and listening can pray for Eric and his wife, that there will be reconciliation, but at the same time, that there will just be healing for each of them individually. And hopefully they'll reconnect in a good, positive way and live the rest of their lives together. But, you know, just be praying for that. We're going to take a quick break and then we'll be back with more of your questions at 1-800-229-3000. Call in.
3: 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This is Every Man's Battle with Stephen Arterburn. Stephen Arterburn is the best-selling author of over 50 books, including the Every Man's Battle series, concerning men's moral integrity issues.
10: If you're a man, then at some point in your life, fear of failure or inadequacy has probably prompted some foolish decision. For me, it changed the very course of my life. Many years ago, I was born with a talent in music. From age 6, I sang in church, talent shows, and even in a Bob Hope college special. In my early teens, I decided that I wanted to be a performer on Broadway. I went to Baylor University seeking training that would perfect my voice. I received expert instruction and more. I also discovered the downside of the business, the overwhelmingly high failure rate of people who pursued careers in it. I heard endless stories about performers who spent years trying to make it big, only to end up with nothing. These tales slowly eroded my drive. Without clearly understanding my feelings, I gave up my dream for Broadway. Now I understand that my whole life was built on a foundation of fear. I share this with the hope that my story will encourage you to search your heart and examine how fear is directing your life. God is good in that He doesn't abandon us in our fear. Instead, He blessed me with New Life Ministries. But we also know from the book of Timothy that God did not give us a spirit of timidity, but a spirit of power, of love, and of self-discipline.
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1: 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Our favorite way is when you call in to 1-800-229-3000, but you can send us an email or leave us a voicemail. And here's an email that Tom sent in. Would counseling or coaching be the better fit for parents of an adult child who is neurodivergent? My wife and I would like help working and communicating with our 29-year-old adopted son. He says he's neurodivergent and has ADD and autism, AUDHD, high functioning. He is now in a program that does neurofeedback to help him with that. He was using a lot of drugs in 2021. Most folks who have AUDHD have addiction issues to dampen their pain, from what we read. He went to an 18-month program, 12-step program, and we paid for it. After he finished it, he decided not to continue going to AA meetings or keep in touch with the community. We are praying that God will change his heart and heal him of any past traumas and addiction and to bring godly resources into his life. Would counseling or coaching be the better fit for us on how to communicate with firm boundaries with our son? What would you say?
2: I'm thinking counseling because they have some things that they need to work out systemically as a family, and maybe even some grief that they can work through, and a counselor can help them address what other things might be going on. When we do counseling or therapy, we're usually looking at something that is diagnosable, and so there's some anxiety around how he's living his life. There might be some, they're in adjustment phase because of his launching or his coming out of addiction treatment, and now he's moving on to a new phase. And so being in therapy can address those issues, whereas coaching is really, let me help you figure out how to take the steps to do this thing in your life. It's not really looking at anxiety or how anxiety is impacting the family. It's not really looking at addiction or how that's impacting the family. It's really just more hands-on, walking alongside someone. And, you know, just like on a basketball court, coaching them, shoot the ball this way, do it that way. Whereas in therapy, it's really trying to uncover how did we get here? And then what do we need to do differently to make the changes we want to make in our life? So I'm going to say I would recommend that they, as a couple, do some therapy.
3: Mm, yeah. I'm with Jackie. I'm for counseling on that. And the reason is because there's so many issues that go on that a counselor is trained with. Most of the time a coach isn't. Now, by the way, I like coaching. I recommend people to sometimes to coaching. Coaching can, I mean, funny enough though, I mean, so I'm counseling all the way, 100%. That's who, if someone, they came to me, I would refer them to a counselor. And I would refer them to a counselor that had some background in the particular issues that this kid is going through, because, you know, they mentioned autism, they mentioned addiction. I mean, that's a lot of stuff going on. But sometimes with a counselor, if there's a coach that, as parents, sometimes we're trying to be their coach, and sometimes that doesn't work. Like our daughter Christy, when she was younger and she has ADHD, we actually hired a coach to help her get her homework done. She's a brilliant kid, but the coach just held her accountable and kind of gave her some skills. Well, you know, the coach wasn't going to prescribe a medication for her, but, or it, within a counselor, was not going to go deep and, you know, all that. So sometimes really there can be a combo with that. And you don't have to, sometimes you don't have to pay for that. I mean, the coach could be, you know, the associate pastor at the church. The coach could be somebody who just loves this young man and wants to help him. But when you get into more of the addiction issues, when you get into autism and things like that, that's a specialty. So somebody needs to do that. So that's a great question, I think, for all of our listeners to understand, because a lot of times I would say my experience is when people talk to me when I'm speaking and they'll come and they'll ask me that question, they don't really know the difference or they don't know the training. And there, as you said, Jackie, it really is two different things. Mm-hmm. So, yeah, I like counseling. I would big time on this case, but I hope if you could sneak in a little coaching, and maybe you didn't have to do it as parents, it'll help your relationship with your child.
2: And the coaching for the child, right? Because yeah, that could be really helpful for him.
3: Yeah.
2: I absolutely agree. And I like coaching too. We do coaching, and my husband and I do couples coaching. Yeah. So we'll work together, him as pastoral counselor and me as a therapist. Certain people don't necessarily need us to dig through all

0: their attachment stuff. Some people just need some help taking different steps. And so I agree. Coaching is great, but it's a completely different path, and the training that comes along with it is different. And I think that they would really benefit from meeting with a therapist to work through a lot of maybe their expectations. And he was adopted, and so he was adopted, and there was a lot of struggle. And if he just recently learned he's got ADHD, then they didn't know either. And so a lot of what went on in his child rearing years, they might need to unpack.
1: 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Whatever you're facing, New Life's network of licensed counselors and trained coaches will walk with you toward healing and God's best for your life. 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One quick question before we end the hour. And by the way, we're going to be here for another hour, so you guys can keep calling us at 1-800-229-3000. But when do you know that perhaps you're at your church and you're going through pastoral counseling, but maybe it's time to maybe go beyond that? And some people would say, well, no, that's all you need. Pastoral counseling is good enough. But is there ever a situation where you might need more than that? And then if you're a pastoral counselor and or, you know, a pastor at your church who's offering counseling, when does that person know, you know what, we need to take this to a different level?
0: I hope that pastors are able to know when it's out of their scope, when it's out of their reach. I went to school and became a therapist because I was in that situation, working with women, leading women's ministry, working with the youth, leading youth ministry, and we're praying and we're doing scripture and we're doing study and we're spending time and we're building community, and lives were still not changing, and there were some deeper issues in some of those lives, and becoming a therapist gave me the skill to be able to attach that to what I already understood about theology and about faith and make better change, help people make better changes. And so I think that the pastoral counselor has to know their own limitations and what their scope is, and be willing to then send, give a referral. They're like, for myself, I don't marry people, but I will do couples counseling for anybody my husband is marrying. Like, I've set my own boundaries in that area, and I think that pastors have to be able to do that.
2: I think most pastors are not called to do long-term counseling. So I mean, in fact, when I'm training pastors, I say the first thing you need to do is figure out how can you refer them to somebody who knows a lot more than you do. Now, pastors disciple people, and that's a little bit more like coaching, but that's in certain areas. But somebody comes with some kind of an issue, the pastor didn't get training. I'm trained as a pastor. I didn't get that kind of training. And I have a pastoral counseling background, but there's a lot of things that are just way over my head. So you got to know when to refer, and they should refer quite quickly. Come alongside. Be their shepherd. Pastor means to be a shepherd. Be their shepherd. Love on them. Do all the things that you can, that you do well as a pastor. Most pastors don't. And again, some pastors aren't going to like me for this, but some pastors don't counsel very well, or some stay too long. I think it can kind of hurt the situation because they're going in a place they don't know what to do.
0: You're limited in your resources, and it is hard sometimes as a pastor. I've learned that I have to be a little more gentle, but a lot of times what we were doing was causing people to leave more depressed and more anxious and feeling like they were failing at being a Christian, because we're saying read more scripture, have more faith, pray more deeply, and they're doing those things, and we're not addressing the systemic issue, the historical issues in that person's life that's impacting their present.
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7: Hello, friends. Would you like to hear an amazing fact? When Helen Viola Jackson died December 16, 2020, in a Marshfield, Missouri nursing home, she was the last Civil War widow. Now, the Civil War was over in 1865. That's 155 years ago, so you might be wondering how this is possible. Well, it came about when Jackson was a 17-year-old schoolgirl, and her father asked if she could help look after a neighbor, a 93-year-old Civil War veteran named James Bolin. Bolin had fought for the Union in the border state of Missouri. To repay her kindness, Bolin offered to marry Jackson, which would allow her to receive his soldier's pension after his death. This was a very tempting offer during the Great Depression. With the help of a local pastor, they wed September 4, 1936 at Bolin's home. Throughout their 3 years of marriage, he continued living at home and assures there was no intimacy. After Bolin's death in 1939, she never applied for his pension. Viola was too ashamed of the scandal of a 17-year-old marrying a man in his 90s. She never told her parents, her siblings, or anyone else about the wedding, and she never remarried, spending decades harboring this secret. Only in recent years, she came forward telling her pastor the truth, and the county and military records confirmed her story. Jackson also kept the Bible that James Bolin gave her, in which he wrote about the marriage. So when Viola Jackson died December 2020 at 101 years of age, she was almost certainly the last remaining widow of a Civil War soldier. After Bolin's relatives found out about Jackson's role in his life, they went to the nursing home and presented her with a framed photo of him. They said she broke down and cried and kept stroking the frame, saying, "This was the only man who ever loved me." Friends, you know the Bible says there's nothing that can separate us from the love of God. Stay with us. We're going to learn more on this edition of Bible Answers Live.
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0: 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And I think soon we're going to be streaming on YouTube Live as well. And so we look forward to you having you call in with our questions. If you call in, you don't get picked up right away. Just let it ring a minute, and our operators will get to you. My name is Doug Batchelor.
1: My name is John Ross. Good evening, friends, and Pastor Doug, as we always do, let's start with prayer. Dear Father, we thank you that once again we have this opportunity to study your word, and we thank you that we can join in wherever we might be as we search the scriptures. We pray your Holy Spirit would be with us here in the studio and be with those who are listening, wherever they might be, driving their car, at home, whatever the case, and just ask your guidance. In Jesus' name, amen.
0: Amen.
1: Well, Pastor Doug, you opened the program telling a story about, well, it's quite remarkable. Sure enough, the oldest remaining widow of a Civil War veteran died last month. It's incredible. Yeah, talking about people getting married at old ages, before the program we were talking about after the death of Sarah, Abraham remarried, and we did a little math, 100 and must have been somewhere around 137 years of age.
0: Yeah, it tells us that one of the few women in the Bible where it gives her age when she died is Sarah. Matter of fact, she may be the only one. And Sarah died at 127. She was 90 when Abraham was 100, and she gave birth to Isaac. After her death, Abraham still must have had some zip in his hip, and he married again and had several other children.
1: Mm-hmm.
0: So this is an interesting story. And she was ashamed of it for years. But finally, when she told her pastor, he said, "That's remarkable. That makes you one of the last Civil War widow, veteran widows." And so pretty soon everybody in her town sort of made her a hero. But, you know, it made me think about a verse in the Bible when Viola was saying that no one ever really loved her except this war veteran. It reminded me that there's a lot of people who go through life and wonder, does anyone really love me? You know, she never married again. And she may have felt very isolated and alone, as many do right now. But I want you to know, friends, you are not alone. Jesus has promised, "I'm with you wherever you go." And you can read in Romans 8, 38 and 39, "For I am persuaded," Paul says, "that there neither life or death or angels or principalities or powers or things present or things to come or height or depth or any other created thing is able to separate us from the love of God, which is in Christ Jesus, our Lord." Do you know about that love? There's somebody who really does love you. Even though there's tribulation and problems in the world, this person loves you so much they gave their life that you might live if you choose to believe and follow him. And we'd like to share a book that tells you about how you can experience that love and that gift of everlasting life. You ever thought about it, friends? Why not now? I think we're near to the second coming of Jesus, and it's a good idea to get to know him now if you don't know him yet. We've got a free book called Three Steps to Heaven we'd like to make available.
1: And that is available to anyone who would like to call and ask. I just asked for the book. It's called Three Steps to Heaven. And the number to call is 800-835-6747. That is the resource phone line. Ask for the book Three Steps to Heaven. We'll be happy to send it to anyone in North America. If you're watching outside of North America, we encourage you to go to the website, amazingfacts.org, and you can read it for free at the website on our library there. But if you'd like a hard copy, we'll get in the mail to you this week. 800-835-6747 is the resource phone line. Going to go to the phone lines. We've got Anthony listening in New York. Anthony, welcome to the program.
2: Good evening, Pastor. How are you?
0: Doing well. Thank you for calling.
2: Great, great. My question comes from Deuteronomy chapter 18, verse 21 and 22.
0: Okay.
2: And it's basically, I want to expound on it a little bit, but it's how do we distinguish between a failed prophecy and a conditional one? And I ask this question because I see more and more, I belong to a denomination where we believe in the gift of prophecy was manifested in one of God's servants. And I hear a lot of people, you know, speaking against it by saying, "Oh, well, the prophecy didn't come true. So that shows that she's a false prophet." But I believe that there were conditional prophecies, but I'm just not sure how we can show from the Bible how to determine which one is conditional and when a prophecy is a failed prophecy.
0: Okay, fair enough. You know, and many people, when they think about conditional prophecies, they think, well, didn't Jonah go into Nineveh and say 40 days and Nineveh will be destroyed? That was clearly a conditional prophecy. They were going to be destroyed because of their wickedness, but God is not willing that any should perish. And so when the city went through a very intense

0: repentance. And they turned away, they fasted, they prayed, they turned from their wickedness. God said, well, look, I'm going to postpone this judgment. Even wicked King Ahab, Elijah said that he was going to, you know, his dynasty was going to be destroyed. And when he got that word after killing Naboth, he humbled himself greatly. And God says, because he's humbling himself, I'm going to postpone that judgment. And it didn't happen until after Ahab's death. And so, you know, God sometimes will postpone certain judgments that are given in a prophecy if people repent. He never wants to just destroy anyone. He'd always prefer that they repent. Even Daniel told Nebuchadnezzar, he said, how do I avert this judgment that I dreamed about? Daniel said, put away your sins by righteousness, and it'll be a lengthening of your tranquility. So, you know, that's one important aspect, Anthony. And you know, many prophets, if a true prophet makes a prophecy, you know, it's like Joshua said, and Pastor Ross, you might help me find where Joshua said, all that God has promised has happened. Not one word has fallen to the ground of all that God, the good word. I think you might type in fall into the ground or something. He said, everything that Moses had prophesied happened. Now, that was all the good things about giving them the promised land. Moses also prophesied a lot of judgments, and they also happened. But they took hundreds of years. He said, if you turn away from the Lord, you're going to be carried off captive. You're going to be besieged by your enemies. And all those things happen. I don't know if you run on to that one.
1: Still working on that one.
0: Yeah, okay. Anyway, I think it might be when Joshua, he also says, as for me and my house, we will serve the Lord. It's, I think, just before or after that. But hope that helps a little bit, Anthony. And then, of course, in Deuteronomy, it says if a prophet makes a prophecy and it doesn't come true, in most cases, it means they're a false prophet.
1: Right. And we do have that study guide that talks about that. It's called Does God Inspire Psychics and Astrologers? And we'll be happy to send that to anyone wanting to learn more about what does the Bible say about the gift of prophecy? Is it still relevant today? And if you'd like to receive that study guide, the number is 800-835-6747. And ask for the study guide. It's study guide, I don't know the exact number, but ask for it. It says, Does God Inspire Astrologers and Psychics? That's the name of the study guide, and we'll be happy to send that out to anyone who asks. Mm-hmm. We've got George listening from New Jersey. George, welcome to the program.
2: Good evening, pastors. How you doing tonight?
0: Doing well. Thanks for calling.
2: By the way, Pastor Doug, I've been watching you on the ION network that you're now on. So just so you're aware, I'm one of the listeners.
0: Oh, that's right. First of the year. We're on now. Praise the Lord. Just went on there.
2: Yes, heard you this morning. Yep. The question I have tonight, last week I didn't call, but I heard you talking about the transfiguration last week,
0: uh-huh.
2: And you said that Moses was resurrected to be part of that, which I tend to believing in conditional immortality. The only thing I have a problem with in trying to reconcile that with Christ is the first fruits of those who slept.
0: Mm-hmm.
2: You see what I'm saying? Which is, I guess, in Corinthians or someplace. And plus we have Enoch and Elijah. Of course, they didn't die. They were translated, I guess. How would you reconcile that statement? Christ is the first fruits when, of course, Moses was already resurrected, you know, while Christ was living.
0: Yeah, well, when you took a first fruit from the harvest, you didn't take one piece of grain. You usually took a bundle. And so Christ would still qualify as first fruit if technically Moses was still resurrected. So, you know, you can't look at a lot of people that were resurrected. You think about in the great resurrection at the second coming when the dead in Christ rise,
2: right.
0: You're looking at millions of people. And so compared to the millions that will be resurrected, and even the, you know, the group of people that were resurrected at the resurrection of Christ, there was a smaller group. It says many of those that slept in the graves when there's this earthquake, the graves opened, and they arose from their graves and appeared to many in the city. Now, that's only in the Gospel of Matthew.
2: Right.
0: But even that's a bigger group. But compared to those groups, you know, Jesus and maybe Moses before him, Jesus still qualifies as the first fruit.
1: And I think also the first fruit is not necessarily in
0: sequential.
1: Yes, not numerical value as in 1, 2, 3, but rather in position and authority and importance. So it's through Christ's resurrection that any others can hope to be resurrected.
2: Well, that's what I was thinking. Like he was the chief one or the head one, you know,
0: yeah.
2: Where others followed him.
0: When you call the president's wife the first lady, you don't mean she was the first lady in the U.S. You mean that she's
2: right.
0: The first in standing as far as, you know, a position of dignity.
2: Right.
0: So a good point.
2: That helps a lot. Thank you.
0: All right. Thank you, George. Appreciate your call.
1: We've got Marie listening in Canada. Marie, welcome to the program.
3: Hi, yes, good evening to both of you, Pastor Bachelor and Ross. Thank you very much for taking my call.
0: Thank you.
3: And I hope you understand my strong French accent as well, yes?
0: You're from a French part of Canada.
3: I am, yes.
0: That's all right. We'll do our best. But, yeah, how can we help you tonight?
3: Okay, that's fine. If I speak too fast, please let me know. I have a quick question. It's concerning, actually, Book of Numbers, chapter 12.
0: Yes.
3: And it starts actually with verse 1 when Aaron and Miriam are criticizing, looking down on Moses' wife.
0: Mm-hmm.
3: And in verse 10, God's being upset, actually. Miriam, she has leprosy, mm-hmm. and she's becoming white as snow. Now, my question is, and I hope actually, not going to confuse you with that, I was thinking of racism. So, of course, with what's been happening last summer in the U.S.
0: Mm-hmm.
3: and worldwide, actually, with the, riots against racism, we know that even the Spirit of Prophecy was against it. She denounced it, and that's why she was kind of banished to Australia. And my question is, with that text of number, can we safely say that God is really upset when actually you have those actions of racism for him just to make sure that Miriam had leprosy and being white as snow? Can we say that, please?
0: Well, all right, let's talk about that, Marie. That's a great question. First of all, just to give our listeners a background, Miriam's asking about Numbers 12, and the story here is Moses was the youngest of the three siblings, Aaron, Miriam, Moses. It's almost like God used this trinity. One of them was a spirit-filled prophetess, and then you had Aaron, the older brother, and then you have Moses, and they helped that family, helped lead the people out. But Moses had married, the Bible says he had married an Ethiopian. Now, we don't know if it's talking about Zipporah, who is a Midianite, but the Midianites, that may have been considered part Ethiopian, but they were definitely entertaining some prejudice against Zipporah, or Moses' wife. And they were punished for that. So I think it is a statement that's being made that God is no respecter of persons. And the Bible tells us that God has made all nations of one blood. And that, when people express that kind of discrimination, God is not pleased. He not only judged Miriam, he later forgave Miriam. She had leprosy, but he healed her. But Jesus also told the Jewish nation, even his own apostles were often prejudiced, looking upon Gentiles as dogs. And Jesus said, many are going to come from the east and west and sit down in the kingdom with Abraham, Isaac, and Jacob, and some of the natural children are going to be in outer darkness. Just like Miriam was cast out of the camp because of her leprosy. So I think that the Lord is telling us there that he does not approve of racism or that kind of prejudice or discrimination.
1: Well, the Bible tells us that God is not a respecter of persons. Yeah. Man looks at the outward, God looks at the heart.
0: Exactly.
1: So I think as Christians, as followers of Christ, even in the time of Jesus, there was definitely a lot of hostility and racism between the Jews and the Samaritans and the Greeks and the Romans. And we find Jesus ministering to all groups of people.
0: Mm-hmm.
1: The woman at the well, Samaritan woman, where he spoke to her and gave her hope and life. And so Christ sets the example, mm-hmm. sets the example of we're all brothers and sisters in him. And yes. All right. Well, thank you, Marie. That's a good point you brought up there. We've got Donna in Missouri. Donna, welcome to the program.
0: Donna, you may have your mute on. Are you there?
4: I'm Donna, but I'm in Montana.
1: Oh, okay.
4: Yeah. Okay. Good evening, pastors.
0: Evening.
4: My question is this. After Jesus was resurrected, he saw Mary Magdalene and he told her not to touch him because he had not yet ascended to his Father.
0: Yes.
4: But then, I guess it was days later, he was with the disciples again, and Thomas, who had doubted that it was Jesus said to Thomas, thrust your hand into my side. So why did he tell Mary not to touch him, but Thomas could touch him?
0: Yeah, I'm glad you asked that question because it's often misunderstood. And if you read it in the King James Version, in the Old English, when Jesus said, do not touch me, the word there in Greek means cling to me. he was getting ready to ascend to heaven, and Mary, when she saw him, she fell at his feet and maybe reached out to grab his feet. And he said, Mary, do not detain me. As a matter of fact, I think some translations word it that way, Pastor Ross, in John chapter 8. John 20. Do not detain me, for I have not yet ascended. Because after Jesus ascends to heaven, comes back down, he sees the disciples and he says, all hail. And they worship him. So he didn't want Mary to be so excited that she was clinging to him that he could not ascend and have his sacrifice declared victorious and successful. Then he came back, of course, that Sunday evening, and he met with several of the disciples, actually. So he wasn't telling Mary, don't touch me. He was saying, don't cling to me. Does that help a little bit?
4: Yes. I read the King James, so I understand that now.
0: Yeah, I asked the same question when I first encountered that. I said, that doesn't sound like Jesus. Don't touch me.
4: Yeah.
0: Because Jesus was always very good about letting people come, and Jesus would even, reach out and touch lepers.
1: Mm-hmm.
0: So thank you so much. Appreciate that. And I was just thinking, we've got that book. There's a book called At Jesus' Feet.
1: Oh, yeah.
0: And you could probably contact Amazing Facts, and I think they've got a very inexpensive sharing version of that book about Mary Magdalene and her encounter with Jesus.
1: All right. Thanks for your call, Donna. We've got Kate listening in Brooklyn, New York. Kate, welcome to the program.
5: Hello.
0: Hi, you're on. How are you?
5: Oh, hi. Hi, Pastor Doug and Pastor Ross. Thank you for your time. My question is about people who lived before Jesus Christ,
0: mm-hmm.
5: and they did not know the salvation of Jesus Christ's blood, and how are they going to be saved? Is it by their good deeds and sacrifices like in old days? Thank you so much.
0: Good question, Kate. Thank you. Nobody is going to be saved because of their good works, because, everyone is saved by the grace of God. There may be some, I expect there will be, who maybe were born before the time of Christ, or they were born in countries that never heard about Jesus. And I think in Romans 1 and in other places, it says that, God looks on the hearts of people, and there are people who are barbarians that maybe didn't even know about God, but God's law was written in their heart, and they walked in all the light they had. And in Acts, it says that he that does good in every nation is accepted by God. So, the Lord, I think, is going to extend his grace and mercy to people that had no opportunity to hear the gospel, but they walked in all the light that the Holy Spirit and maybe angels communicated to them. And we'll be surprised to see some people in the kingdom that are just there by God's intervening.
1: Mm-hmm. But as you mentioned, Pastor Doug, everyone is saved through the sacrifice mm-hmm. of Christ. Those before the cross looked forward in faith. We get to look back in faith. All right. Thank you for your call. We've got, I believe Tony's next in Texas. Tony, welcome to the program.
6: Good evening, both pastors. How are you?
0: Doing well. Thank you for calling.
6: Good. Good, good, good. My question, my wife's been bugging me, and I don't have an answer, so I said, well, I'll call you guys because you have an answer. Is there any scriptures in the Bible, or does the Bible talk at all about Jesus smiling and or laughing? They're pretty detailed about everything of his life, but we don't see anything in there about him smiling and or laughing.
0: Well, good question. There's more examples in the Old Testament where it talks about God laughing. Sometimes it says God laughs at their calamity, meaning that, people. But one example I can point you to it's sort of circumstantial, but I think it still makes the point. If you go to Luke 24, when Jesus rises from the dead, he appears to two disciples on the road to Emmaus. If you start in you go to verse 17, and Jesus said, what kind of conversation is this that you have with one another as you walk and are sad? He's really criticizing the disciples for having a sad walk. I think Jesus said the gospel is good news, and he always was telling the disciples when they were afraid, he said, do not be afraid. And he says, rejoice. So the word rejoice contains the word joy. And, Jesus had struggles and suffering in his life, no doubt. Sometimes it calls him a man of sorrows and acquainted with grief, but he also, children were attracted to him.
6: Uh-huh.
0: And I think that he was a person who smiled a lot
6: uh-huh.
0: and they were, aware that he was a joyful person.
6: Yeah. I thought maybe like, when they came and told him that Lazarus was dead and he kind of said, he's just sleeping. Don't worry about it. It seemed like he might've said that in a laughing or a smiling way. and then he went to, you know, to raise him. But it's not specifically said that, but I can see something like that happening.
0: Well, and then you have, you have the places where Jesus does actually incorporate some humor in his teaching when he talks about, now, if you've got a friend and he's got a speck of sawdust in his eye, and you've got a log, he really uses that word, you've got a log, like a piece of firewood in your eye, you might want to first take the firewood out of your eye before you get the speck out of your brother's eye. Or when Jesus talks about a camel going through the eye of a needle, that's, you know, pretty, that's hyperbole. It's a pretty outrageous example.

0: Hi.
1: My question is about Genesis 15:17. I was wondering, is the oven and the torch, is that God the Father, and then the torch is the glory that we can't be around? His glory?
0: Yeah, this is telling about when God made a covenant with Abraham in Genesis 15, and it says that as the sun went down and it was dark, behold, there appeared a smoking oven and a burning torch that passed between those pieces. The Bible talks about the Shekinah glory, the glory of God, like a burning fire that entered the temple, both in the days of Moses and in the days of Solomon and even David. And I think that this may have been an example of the glory of God that was confirming the covenant by having his presence or his Shekinah pass between the pieces of sacrifice. And so, you know, whether it's the Father or the Son, I would think it's probably God the Son, because the Bible says no man has seen the Father at any time. Any thoughts, Pastor Ross, on that?
2: Yeah, I think it's just a further explanation. It talks about a smoking oven and a burning torch. I don't think they're necessarily two separate beings, but rather a description of this glorious presence that came and passed through. Great significance to that, by the way, where Christ is making a covenant. God's making a covenant with Abraham. And that covenant was true through Abraham, the Messiah came.
0: And then, of course, the Hebrews say that burning smoke and furnace was a reminder of the furnace of persecution the nation was going to go through, the descendants of Abraham were going to go through. Hey, thank you very much. I hope that helps a little bit, Joel. And we are coming up on our midtime break, and we have more Bible questions lined up. We see you waiting. And Anthony and Ivan, Orion and Damon, we're going to be back in just a moment. Stay with us. We'll get to your questions.
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5: The Bible tells us that salvation, of course, emanates from God. So we need to know something about God to rightly understand and embrace salvation. Yet in the church today, there's a great deal of confusion about the nature of God. Now, the Bible says God is one God, but is he three persons? Is Jesus also eternal God? Because Jesus is the Son of God, does that mean there was a time when he did not exist or he was brought into existence? Is the Holy Spirit a person, or is he just the force and the energy that God uses to communicate? You know, I thought this was so important, I really felt led of the Lord to write a book on the subject called Exploring the Trinity, One God or Three. In this book, we answer those very important questions. We talk about the history of the Holy Spirit in the Old Testament, as well as the history of the Holy Spirit in the church and how it has been much debated. This is something we really need to understand because Jesus said eternal life comes from knowing God.
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0: Welcome back, listening friends, to Bible Answers Live. If you tuned in somewhere en route, this is a Bible Answer program where we invite people to call in from all over the country and the world with their Bible questions. 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And you can also

0: So watch going to the Facebook, Doug Batchelor Facebook page, or the Amazing Facts Facebook page. And I am Doug Batchelor.
1: My name is John Ross. And again, we want to go to the phone lines. We've got Damon listening from Oklahoma City. Damon, welcome to the program.
2: Hey, how you doing?
0: Doing good.
2: Oh, great, great. I need a better understanding of a Bible verse.
0: Mm-hmm.
2: Revelation 12, chapter 14 through 17. This kind of confused on what he's talking about there.
0: All right, so Revelation 12, verses 14 to 17?
2: Yes, sir.
0: Let me read this for our friends that are listening. But to the woman was given two wings of an eagle, that she might fly into the wilderness, to her place where she is nourished for a time and a times and half a time from the presence of the serpent. So the serpent spewed out water out of his mouth like a flood after the woman, that he might cause her to be carried away by the flood. But the earth helped the woman, and the earth opened its mouth and swallowed the flood that the dragon had spewed out of his mouth. And the dragon was enraged with the woman, and he went to make war with the rest of her offspring who keep the commandments of God and have the testimony of Jesus Christ. Now, this is a good sermon right here. I mean, a good 45 or 50-minute sermon, but I'll do my best to give you a quick, truncated answer here. The serpent is the devil. The woman here is the church, the true church. You find her in the first few verses, standing on the moon, clothed with the sun, crowned with the stars. These are the lights that God made. God said to the church, "You are the light of the world." The devil's trying to put out her light and destroy her. She brings forth the man-child. She introduces the man-child to the world, and that's Christ. And after the man-child is caught up to God's throne, Jesus is no longer within the devil's reach. The devil tries to destroy the woman. And after Jesus ascended to heaven, there was a great persecution that was turned against the church. And the church went underground. They built catacombs in Rome and throughout Europe. And they fled into the mountains. And it tells us that there was a period of time for a time, a times, and half a time. That's a time period you hear mentioned several times in the Bible. In Daniel and in Revelation, talks about 3.5 years, 42 months, which is also 3.5 Jewish years, 30 days to the month. And it also calls it a time, meaning one complete year, a times, or a couple, a pair, that's two more. So one season plus two seasons is three, and a dividing of a time, half a year, 3.5. So you've got this time period keeps coming up. In the Old Testament, there the church was persecuted. Elijah fled into the wilderness, and God fed him there for 3.5 years. The prophets were hidden in caves. They went underground, and God preserved the truth then. In New Testament times, there was a period from 538 to 1798, 1,260 years of persecution from the government church during the Dark Ages. And the woman fled into the wilderness, and God protected her there, and he continued to feed her with the word of God. But in the last days, the dragon is going to turn his fury once more on the church and make war. This is the final battle of Armageddon, when the dragon makes war on the woman. Now, I know I gave you a lot. Don't we have a lesson we can offer on this, Pastor Russ?
1: Yeah, I'm just looking at one that I think goes along with this. Yeah, the Bride of Christ is a good one, and also the one Right on Time that I think also deals with some of the time prophecies. And again, this would be great for anyone wanting to learn more about Revelation. You can just call and ask for it. The number to call is 800-835-6747. As for the study guide, it's called Right on Time and The Bride of Christ. Both of these two study guides deal with Revelation chapter 12 and give you a lot more information, mm-hmm. especially the one, The Bride of Christ. I think you'll really enjoy that. Thank you for your call, Damon. We got Orion listening from California. Is it Orion?
3: Orion, sir.
1: Yes, welcome.
3: Good evening. Thank you for your ministry. I thank God for your ministry.
0: Thank you.
3: I'm really blessed with your ministry. My question is in regards to Mark 13:32. Would you like me to read it?
0: Go ahead.
3: Okay, I'm reading from NIV version, but about the day and the hour, no one knows, not even the angels in heaven, nor the Son, but only the Father. Now, since we don't know the days and the hour, would it be possible for us to know the year? And if it's possible for us to know the year, when will it be? What year will it be?
0: All right. Thank you so much, Orion. I appreciate that. Yeah, Jesus not only says in Mark chapter 13, he says in Matthew 24, that day and the hour knows no one, not even the angels, but my Father only. And in Luke, he says, you want to look at the signs of the times So we should keep our heads looking up so we know when the time is near. So I think God, you know, gives us plenty of signs in Matthew 24, Mark 13, Luke 21 that tell us when the time is near. But I think we ought to guard against picking a day or an hour or even a year, you know, because there have been a lot of people who have picked the year of Jesus coming many times in history. Going back probably over 1,000 years, people have been picking dates. And you know what? So far, they've all been wrong. And the people then get all excited, and then they get discouraged. You know, they get excited like like a caffeinated drink, and then they end up getting the depression afterward when they crash, and they lose faith. So I think we ought to avoid picking a date. The key for a Christian is not to just know what the date is. It's to be ready, to live in a state of readiness, because Christ could come for you, whoever you are, listening, wherever you are. You don't know if you have another day of life, and when your earthly probation is over, whether you have a heart attack, or you get hit by a meteor, or you die from sickness, your next conscious thought is the resurrection and the judgment day. So we want to live in an attitude of being ready for Jesus' coming.
1: You know, we do have a study guide talking about the second coming of Christ, and it says it's entitled Anything But Secret, talking about how Jesus will come, and also highlights some of the signs that the Bible gives. And we'll be happy to send this to you, Orion, or anyone wanting to learn more. The number is 800-835-6747. Ask for the book. It's called Anything But Secret. It's all about the second coming of Christ. We've got Colton listening in Ohio. Colton, welcome to the program.
4: Hi.
0: Hi, Colton. How are you?
4: Good. My question is, what was Jesus like when he was a little boy?
0: Well, it's interesting you're asking that question. I'm writing a book right now called When Jesus Was a Little Child, and I'm studying that. But I'm sure he was like other little boys in that he probably loved animals, and I expect that he you know, ran in the grass, or rolled in the grass, and he swung from the trees. He probably tried to help his father in the carpenter shop, and his dad maybe made him a little wagon or a cart he could pull around the town of Nazareth, and he probably had a pet puppy, or he liked some of the animals in town. I think Jesus was a normal little boy, but he was good. He always listened to his parents. He never told a lie. He probably was always helpful for his neighbors. So I'll try and get you one of those books when they're done, but it's not quite ready.
4: Okay, thank you.
0: Thank you, Colton. Appreciate your call.
1: All right. We always like to hear the young people calling. Yeah. You know, Pastor Doug, just wrapping that one off, I thought of one verse where it says Jesus grew in favor with God and man. So he had a very pleasant disposition. He was helpful, as you mentioned. He was known in the village as being a helping, positive influence. And
0: The Bible says that, I think it's where Mary and Joseph lost track of him. It says he went home and he was subject to them. So he was an obedient son.
1: Right, right. Yeah. All right, we've got Hannah listening in Texas. Hannah, welcome to the program.
5: Hi, thank you.
0: Hi.
5: My question comes from John chapter 6. It says, no one can come to me unless the Father who sent me draws him. And then again, it says later that, therefore, I have said unto you that no one can come to me unless it has been granted to him by my Father. So does that mean that some people can't be saved because God didn't choose them? Or?
0: Well, I think that it also tells us in the Bible, God is not willing that any should perish. And Jesus, you know, in John 3:16, he says, whosoever believeth in him. But I think that God sends the Spirit to work in people's hearts and to strive with him. And so Jesus is saying, if you have an interest in me, it's because the Father wants you to be saved, and he's sending the Spirit to strive in your heart. I don't think Christ was denying that he wants some to be saved. I think he was saying everyone that is saved, it's because of God's pursuing them, and they're responding to that pursuit.
1: Yeah, and that's available to anyone. As you mentioned, God's not willing that any should perish. So the Holy Spirit is speaking to the hearts of all. How we respond to that determines whether or not we are saved. If we come to Jesus, if we respond to the prompting. So the Father is drawing. Jesus said, if I am lifted up, I shall draw all men unto myself. So the Spirit is constantly working upon the hearts of men and women. So that doesn't mean then that God arbitrarily chooses who's going to be saved and who's going to be lost, and you have nothing to say in the matter.
0: Yeah, and then I think Paul tells us in, is it 1 Timothy, God who would have all men to be saved. Mm-hmm. And so he wants everyone to be saved. God is not willing that any should perish. And it's like Joshua said, who is on the Lord's side, or choose you this day who you will serve.
1: You know, we do have a book, Hannah, that I think you'll enjoy reading. It's called Can a Saved Man Choose to Be Lost? And we'll send this to anyone who calls and asks. The number again for our resource phone line is 800-835-6747. And you can ask for the book. It's called Can a Saved Man Choose to Be Lost? We got Emmanuel from Africa, from Ghana, Africa. Emmanuel, you're on the air.
6: Hello. Good morning, Pastor Rose and Pastor Doug.
1: Hello.
0: Hi.
6: Please, how are you doing?
1: Sorry, your question?
0: Yeah, well, you broke up on us. You have to say that again.
6: Please, I was saying, how are you doing?
0: Oh, we're doing good. Thank you.
6: Thank you, too. Please, my question this morning is in Genesis chapter 15, verse 9. God told Abraham to make a sacrifice with some animals.
0: Yes.
6: 30 dove and then a heifer. So I'm asking that, is animal sacrifice important in these last days? Or, I want to understand if animal sacrifice is necessary for Christians.
0: All right. Well, thank you very much. And, you know, I would say no, because, and you can read in, is it 1 Corinthians, where Paul says that Christ is our Passover that is sacrificed for us. And when Jesus died, the veil in the curtain, the veil in the temple was torn from top to bottom, indicating the end of the sacrificial system. He was the Lamb of God that took away the sin of the world. There's no purpose to shed animals' blood anymore.
1: Yeah, and of course we have the verse in Romans chapter 12, verse 1. It says, this is a great verse, I beseech you therefore, brethren, by the mercies of God, that you present your bodies as a living sacrifice, wholly acceptable to God, which is your reasonable service. So is there a sacrifice in the New Testament? Yes, it is a sacrifice of ourselves. We are surrendering ourselves to Christ. Of course, Jesus is the Lamb of God that takes away the sins of the world, so you can't add to that. Christ met that fulfillment when he died on the cross. There's no need for animal sacrifices, and I'm sure grateful for that.
0: Yeah, and I think even David says in Psalm 51, the sacrifices of God are a contrite spirit, mm-hmm, mm-hmm. a humble and a contrite spirit. So even in the Old Testament, you know, Malachi says, what shall I give to the Lord? Shall I offer thousands of rams and blood? And he said, here's what God wants. Do justly, love mercy, walk humbly with God. He's not wanting dead animals. He wants our hearts. The sacrificial system was all pointing to Jesus. Not necessary now to sacrifice.
1: Thank you for your call.
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1: 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Barry, welcome to the program.
8: Hello there.
0: Hi.
8: Thank you, pastors, for taking my call. I never usually get to listen to you live. I'll hear recorded verses on WBAJ here in our area, but took the opportunity.
0: Oh, that's right.
8: And but with Revelation chapter 5, verses 1 through 7, we have John, who's sad because in verse 3 it says that there's no one in heaven or on earth or under the earth able to open the scroll and look upon it. And I always try to look for parallels that kind of help explain stuff or time things, whether it's a prophecy or something like that. Mm-hmm. And a previous caller had John 20 and 17, where Jesus had told Mary not to detain him.
0: Right.
8: And at that particular point in time, Jesus was not in heaven. He was not on the earth as a man because he had a regenerated new body, and he was not dead in the grave. Could that have satisfied that criteria here in Revelation chapter 5?
0: Oh, I see what you're saying. That would have been a window in time where no one was available to open the book, because Christ was sort of in the middle of transition.
8: Right, and then in verse 6 and 7, when he takes the scroll, that would have been him leaving Mary and going to heaven, perhaps.
0: Yeah, I think that primarily in Revelation 5 there, it's just saying that there's this great anticipation that the scroll should be opened, and, you know, assuming this is the book of life, and no one really had the right to open that book except the one who gave his blood to pay the penalty. And that was, it's the Lamb who is slain that we see figured there. What do you think, Pastor Ross?
1: Yeah, absolutely. You know, Revelation chapter 4, you have a description of the heavenly throne room, and everyone's there. The Father's there, the 24 elders, the four living creatures, except the Lamb, except Christ. Jesus then appears in chapter 5. So it's almost as if the stage is set in chapter 4, and everyone's waiting for Christ. This is after his ascension. And then Jesus enters in, and he takes the scroll, and he's worthy to open the seals. And to parallel that with John chapter 20, where Jesus is resurrected and he's talking to Mary Magdalene at the tomb, I think the time frame is right on. That occurred just before we find Revelation chapter 5 where Jesus appears.
0: Interesting. Well, you made us think tonight, Barry. We sure appreciate that. And yeah, I'd keep listening there. I've been to North Carolina and met a lot of the listeners to WBJC. I forget what the call sign
1: is. That is North Carolina or South
0: that
1: Carolina?
0: That was the station, I think, was in North Carolina, but it's also heard in South Carolina.
1: Okay. All right. Well, thank you, Barry. We're going to go to Joe in Connecticut. Joe, welcome to the program.
9: Thank you for taking my call, pastors. Good evening.
0: Evening.
9: I have a question regarding divorce. My church teaches that if a husband or a wife commits adultery, then divorce is allowed by the Bible. However, doesn't the Bible teach that if we break one of the Ten Commandments, we have broken them all? So, for instance, if a wife or a husband breaks the Sabbath commandment or breaks one of the other commandments, according to James 2, 10 to 11, they have committed adultery. And so, if both those things are true, then my understanding is that the Pharisees were correct and that Jesus was wrong.
0: Well, I think if you take James the way you're interpreting it there, that would be extreme. That would be like saying, because you break one commandment, you're guilty of all. And so if a person tells a lie, which is a sin, he's just as guilty as a person who commits murder. And the Bible doesn't teach that. There are varying degrees of sin. And there are different penalties for different sins. So, God, I think, is pretty clear that marriage is sacred. And people should not be violating the marriage vows. Now, if there's been infidelity in a marriage, Jesus doesn't say they have to get divorced. Jesus said this would be the only biblical grounds for divorce. And so, now, I don't know, does that make sense, Joe? Are you still with me?
9: To me, that doesn't make sense at all. You said something that Jesus said, but my Bible says Jesus said that... let not man put asunder. And he said, whosoever puts away his wife and marries another commits adultery against her. I don't see any...
0: Now, I know, but it does say in Matthew chapter 5 and in Matthew 19, the disciples said, is there any grounds for divorce? And he said, saving for the cause of fornication. Now, actually, up until the time of Christ, the Jews had some rabbinical laws that they could divorce their wife for bad cooking. And, Jesus was saying, Moses gave you permission to divorce because of the hardness of your hearts, but from the beginning it was not so. But
1: the verse you're referring to, Pastor Doug, is Matthew chapter 5, verse 32, mm-hmm. Where it specifically mentions there, except for fornication.
0: Yeah. So, I have a book I'd like to send you, a free copy, Joe, if you'd like it. And it's called Marriage, Divorce, and Remarriage. And it covers this from the Bible perspective. And it took a lot of time thinking through the Bible teachings and looking at some other good commentaries on this. I think you'll find it helpful. Anyone out there, if you're wondering, what does the Bible say about marriage, divorce, and remarriage? And also some principles to having a happy and not to endure marriage, but to enjoy your marriage.
1: The number to call is 800-835-6747. That is the resource phone line. Ask for the book called Marriage, Divorce, and Remarriage, and we'll send it out to you. We've got Jeff listening from Iowa. Jeff, welcome to the program.
10: Why, good evening. Thank you, Pastor Ross and Pastor Batchelor.
0: Yeah, hi, Jeff.
10: Hello.
0: How can we help you tonight?
10: My question, and it's hard for me, it's confusing to me, and when I'm asked, I have a hard time. It relates to Daniel for chapter 12, verses 11 and 12. More specifically, how do the time frames, 1,290 days and 1,335 days, relate to the 2,300-day prophecy and the 1,260 days within that?
0: Oh, man, you've asked a big question. It's kind of like, Elijah said to Elisha, you've asked a hard thing. Daniel 12 has more time prophecies in it in those few verses there than any other place in the Bible. You've got 1260, and you've got the 1290 and the 1335. I think the key to understanding those prophecies in Daniel 12, it's sort of a summary of a great battle between good and evil that you see happening in other chapters. Chapter 2 talks about these kingdoms. Chapter 7 talks about the prophecy of the four animals. Chapter 8, it's the goat and the ram, covering the same battle between the Antichrist, little horn power. And then you find the little horn also in chapter 7, chapter 8. Then it gives it more detail in chapter 9 when the Messiah comes. Chapter 10, 11, and 12 is sort of one long prophecy.
1: And just maybe to add, you know, I think we're all familiar with the 1260. At least we've heard of that one. That's the Dark Ages from 538 till 1798. The 1290 would begin in the date that's been put forward is 508. Which was the conversion of Clovis, king of the Franks. Now, we might think, well, that's not that big of a big deal, but that was rather significant because he was pagan. Before that, he was converted to Christianity, and in essence, the entire nation of France became supporters of the papal power, which was necessary to establish full sovereignty, which occurred in 538. So that's the 1290. So starting in 508, it brings you to 1798, when the papal power received a deadly wound. And then the 1335, starting also in that same time period, 508, it brings you up to 1843, when we have people preaching and teaching and proclaiming the prophecies of Daniel, in particular the 2300 days.
0: Second coming, it's the last age of the church. The church of Laodicea begins about then also.
1: Right, right. So that's just a quick summary of that. And I'm just thinking, Pastor Doug, do we have a book that deals with that one?
0: No, I was just thinking we need a book because we get that question. And
1: yeah,
0: you really need to give a book. It's too deep to cover in 3 minutes.
1: I've read some great articles on that subject, and it's very good.
0: Well, I hope that didn't just compound confusion, Jeff. We appreciate your call. We're going to see if we can squeeze in one.

0: One more questioner before we run out of our allotted time.
1: We've got Yolanda in Arizona. Yolanda, welcome to the program.
2: Hi.
0: Hi, thank you, Yolanda. We got about 2 minutes. Can we do it?
2: Yeah. My question comes from Genesis chapter 19, verse 8, with Lot and his daughters, where it says, I have two daughters which have not known man. Let me, I pray you, bring them out unto you, and do ye to them as is good in your eyes, only unto these men do nothing, for therefore came they under the shadow of my roof. I just have a problem with Lot offering his two daughters that way.
0: Yeah, I don't blame you. I've got two daughters. And not only here, but you'll find that the same thing happens in the end of the book of Judges, where this Ephraimite priest, Levite, he said that when the men of Gibeah surround the house, he says, look, we'll send out our wives, but don't do this. For one thing, it talks about, you know, how God feels about that kind of sexual activity, where they're going to rape the men. The other thing is, when someone came under your roof in Bible times, you were supposed to lay down your life and everything you had to protect them. It was called sanctuary. They had very strong rules about hospitality. That's why they don't go into Lot's house. They say, send them out. And I also think Lot was kind of thinking, I'll offer you my daughters. He was saying, thinking they'd be ashamed to even ask such a thing, that that would basically make them ashamed and walk away. But that's not what they wanted. And same thing that happened in the story in Judges. And they just had very strong scruples about the teaching of sanctuary. Someone came under your roof for protection. You would do everything you could to watch over them. So I know it is a difficult, that's a difficult passage in our thinking the way we are today. And Lot, of course, his daughters didn't have the best influence there in Sodom because they later seduced their own father. Anyway, friends, what a note to end on. But hey, call us next week. We're going to get into more Bible study. You can hear we're about out of time. Go to amazingfacts.org and keep us going. God bless, friends.
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4: An international pandemic killing thousands, riots ripping communities apart, a global economic implosion. Many are wondering, is this the end of the world? Few question the military, economic, and technological might of the United States. 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The book of Revelation provides unmistakable clues. 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You might be surprised what the Bible really says. You owe it to yourself to find out. 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

0: Hello, this is Jim Garlow. The Declaration of Independence is our national birth certificate. The most quoted line is, "We hold these truths to be self-evident, that all men are created equal, that they are endowed by their Creator with certain inalienable rights, that among these are life, liberty, and the pursuit of happiness." Our forefathers knew that freedom and rights come only from God. So as you enjoy celebrating Independence Day, thank God for your freedom to pray, worship, and speak in public.
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3: With SRN News, I'm Bob Agnew in Washington. Federal Reserve Chairman Kevin Warsh has signaled that while inflation risks have eased a bit in recent weeks, the Fed remains committed to bringing prices back to its 2% long-term target and will not tolerate inflation higher than that.
4: We're going to deliver price stability in the U.S. That's what this committee has signed up to do. And our objective is to do that. The tactics, the strategy, and the rest, that's still to come.
3: During a central bankers conference, the Fed chairman said that the organization will also stay free of political influence.
4: We've been an independent central bank for a very long time. We're going to be an independent central bank at this moment, and you're going to see no changes on that.
3: And Warsh is expected to come under at least some pressure from the White House to try and reduce inflation. The World Food Program has delivered aid to quake-affected areas in Venezuela. A Jordanian team rescued a toddler in Caracas.
5: The UN Food Agency says they're distributing aid to thousands of Venezuelans affected by the June 24 earthquake, including in La Guaira, one of the most affected areas, where workers distributed food aid to residents on Wednesday. The WPF said also that they've completed a first distribution for 1,200 people. The agency adds they aim to reach 500,000 in the next 3 months.
3: That is Charles de la Desma reporting. The price you pay for your morning cup of coffee might just be on the way down.
6: Nestle may reduce coffee prices for consumers as bean costs decline, a senior company executive said Tuesday. The company will consider lower bean prices when setting retail prices, a potential boost to consumers seeking some relief from high coffee prices in recent years. Coffee prices rose sharply in 2024 and reached record highs in 2025 after adverse weather affected supplies.
3: That is correspondent Bill Alexander reporting. This is SRN News.
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3: In our ongoing SR News special series titled Faith and Freedom, we hear from Brad Brandon, founder and CEO of Across Nigeria, an organization bringing aid and relief to persecuted Christians in that country. He shares today how America is unique to the rest of the world in both benevolence and security.
7: We historically have been a country that has helped people who can't help themselves. We have made the world a better place. I think that's the importance of the United States, is God has placed us in such a elevated position in the entire world that we can make a difference for people who are really suffering. We're the only country that can do that. We are the greatest force for good in the entire world. That's what America 250 is about.
3: Brad Brandon adds that he is thankful for the current administration, which has moved to help address the atrocities committed in Nigeria, most of those aimed at Christians. This is SRN News. She's back. Serena Williams returning to Wimbledon on Tuesday.
8: 23-time Grand Slam champion Serena Williams lost in the first round at Wimbledon in her first professional singles match in nearly 4 years. The 44-year-old Williams displayed the same powerful serve and heavy ground strokes that won her 7 Wimbledon titles. But 87th ranked and 20-year-old Maya Joint from Australia via Michigan won more of the big points.
9: I don't know what just happened, to be honest.
8: Joint says she didn't get much sleep up until 2 a.m. just thinking about the match and Serena Williams.
9: She has such an aura. She's such a legend.
8: I'm Ed Donahue.
3: Also at SRNews.com, Mexican health authorities report that 3 people died of asphyxiation during celebrations in downtown Mexico City. The national team's victory over Ecuador secured a place in the World Cup round of 16. You'll find more on these stories at SRNews.com.
10: God's mercy and faithfulness are worth declaring. Here's Psalm 89, verses 1 and 2. I will sing of the tender mercies of the Lord forever. Young and old will hear of your faithfulness. Your unfailing love will last forever. Your faithfulness is as enduring as the heavens. Psalm 89, verses 1 and 2.

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1: What are Jewish people waiting for? I don't understand. If they're looking for another Messiah, they waited an awful long time.
2: How much do you know about Judas of Galilee and Theotis? I'd venture not much. Hi, I'm Keith Kelly, and I'll be honest with you. I really don't know much about them either. I know that they are briefly referred to in Acts 5 as being supposed messiahs in the days of the Gospels. But are they the only ones available in Jewish history?

0: In order to deal with that, I'm so glad that you've joined us here on Between the Lines with Pastor Don Pate. Yes, in this series on the Messiah, Pastor Don is really clarifying a lot of issues with regard to Judaism and Jesus. Knowing our teacher, I know that he's going to help us to see that Jews have rejected and accepted some others in history that might have been messiahs. Let's join Pastor Don to learn more about men like Theodos and Menachem and Rubeni and many others.
1: How could anybody, it just amazes me, how could anybody follow Jim Jones or David Koresh or some other cult leader that would lead them off to destruction? I mean, I often wonder, you know, not just what triggers such a vacuous need in the hearts of the followers to be so vulnerable to fall under this deceptive influence of a person like that. But more than that, what is there about those cultic leaders that gives them such a dynamic charisma, such ability to arrest the attention of people and to just completely saturate out of the person and take to themselves this full loyalty? I've often thought about this. I don't consider myself to have any charisma at all. I think of guys who, you know, they decide they're going to start their own movement, they're going to start their own church or whatever, like this kind of thing, and you know, they get people to follow them. And you know, I'm, quite frankly, I'm not sure I could get anybody to follow me across the street. And I look at these people who have such a gripping hold on their followers. What is there that creates such a need within the follower? And what is there of the influence of that person that allows them to have such sway to draw people to their lies, so much so that those people, will, you know, they'll give away everything. They'll throw away their families, their background, their history, their hopes, their dreams, their careers, their money, you know, everything. They'll throw away their value system, everything, and even then die for that person. Now, having said that, and I hope it kind of frightens you to think about it, having said that, go back in context a couple thousand years and think about the same thing being said with regard to one named Jesus of Nazareth. Have you ever considered that? That within the mainstream, the heart of the Jews of his age, many of them potentially could have been asking the same question about the followers of Jesus and about Jesus himself, because these followers of Jesus did the same thing. They gave up careers. They gave up family background. They gave up the stability of their life. They gave up their position in society, and they even surrendered their lives for Jesus. Think about it. They were imprisoned. They were martyred for him. That's powerful, isn't it? If you, in that time, if you refuse to accept Jesus as Lord, then how would he appear to you to be any different than, you know, David Koresh or Jim Jones? I'm not trying to be blasphemous here, friend, but consider that. To a person who did not accept Jesus as Messiah, they would claim he was nothing better than an incredible deceiver, a heretic prophet, one who led people to their own destruction. That's why, and I've already mentioned it in this series, that's why many Jews historically have looked at Christianity as what they would call a movement of instant messianism. An act of impatience, an unwillingness on the part of some of the Jewish world to wait for the real thing. And so they jump on a convenient bandwagon going by. Now, of course, this isn't the only time Judaism has faced this. Oh, 1,000 times, no. One of the great resources of Judaism, and you may or may not have access to it, or you may have never seen one. If you go to a good library, you might find one if you've not seen one. It really is fun. It's the Encyclopedia Judaica, and it has an extended entry on messianic movements. Now, I've got some good news for you. You may not have access to the Encyclopedia Judaica, and so we're going to cheat and give you some insights. Free charge. All you have to do is get our Deep Work Study Guide for this series. Just give us a call, 800-298-9898.

9496, and we'll glean some of these things out of some resources for you. And we'll give you a not a complete listing, but a pretty decent listing of some of the messiahs, quote, the proclaimed messiahs, the believed messiahs, the purported messiahs, some of them that have popped up in Jewish history. And, it'll fascinate you, I think. In the Bible, actually, there were some who were proclaimed messiah before Jesus ever showed up. Before he was ever born, before we ever get to Bethlehem, there were those who at times, some potentially saw, claimed, quoted, believed to be Messiah. Ezekiel, that may surprise you. Zerubbabel. Judas Maccabeus, Judas the Hammer of the Maccabee Rebellion. Now, Thutis, and by the way, he is mentioned in the book of Acts, but more than that, Josephus also speaks of him. Josephus says that he persuaded a large number of people to follow him and claimed that at his command, the Jordan River would part, sort of like a Joshua, a Moses type, and that he would lead the people to victory. The only problem was he was captured and beheaded by the Romans in about the year 45, about 14 years after the crucifixion. Now, there was another one back in biblical times, Menachem ben Judah ben Hezekiah. He led an insurrection against Rome during the first great revolt in the year 70. He himself died with some of his insurgents in the year 68, just a couple of years in front of the destruction of the temple. Then you had Simon Bar Kokhba, who actually defeated some of the legions of Rome in the second great revolt, like around the year 135. It's a wonderful story and an incredible story, and it actually is the end of Israel for nearly 2,000 years to a great degree when Bar Kokhba's rebellion fell apart. I mean, for about 3 years there, he was doing pretty well, and with myth and legend, there were those in his age who believed he was the fulfillment of the messianic prophecy. In 448,

fulfillment of the messianic prophecy. In 448 after Jesus, there was a Jew who claimed to be the new Moses. He lived on the island of Crete, and he actually said he was going to repeat the Red Sea kind of event on a much grander scale, because he was going to part the Mediterranean, and that all of his followers then were going to be able to walk on dry land right off right into Israel itself. And at the appointed hour, he commanded his followers to jump from the cliffs into the ocean so they could begin their march. And guess what? Hundreds and hundreds drowned, believing him. Toward the end of the 12th century, there was this Yemenite Jew who claimed that he was Messiah. The only problem is the Arabs captured him, and they told him that he could prove he was Messiah. If you cut off my head, I'll come back to life. He finally convinced them, so they did. And guess what? A lot of his followers believed that, one of these days his head will, jump back on him and he'll come back to life. I mean, literally for a number of years afterward, there were those who still expected him to come back to life after his beheading when he convinced the Arabs to give it a shot. Between 1087 and 1182, sort of less than 80, 85 years, Jewish history recorded no less than 9 separate messianic movements in places like Morocco and Spain and France and Byzantium and Khazaria and Palestine, Babylonia, Yemen. I mean, there were a schmear of them. There was David Rabuni in Venice in 1523, Shlomo Moko was along at that time also. And then there was one who had greater influence than this, and his name was Sabbatai Shvi. Raphael Patai, in his book Messianic Texts, speaks about as many of the available messiahs in Jewish history as he can get a hold of, and he gives documents about them and things like this. And it's really fascinating, and of course also the Encyclopedia Judaica. You might say to yourself, okay, this is kind of cool. Maybe I, as a Christian, I didn't know this. I knew that the Bible kind of said that there were some who maybe thought they were Messiah, but I didn't know that throughout Jewish history, even into the Middle Ages, there were some. We, even within our generation, had a man who lived in New York that many Jews actually came to the place where they believed that he was Messiah. And when he died, there are still to this day some Jews who actually believe that he is going to come back to life and he will prove himself to be Messiah. Schneerson, Rabbi Schneerson. You may have never heard of the name. What's the point? You might say, okay, I'm a Christian, and now I know a little more than I knew before, but, what's the point? What do I care in all this Jewish trivia? Well, let's go back and ask an original question, something that's sort of a baseline question for this series, and that is, my friend, what is Messiah to you? More than that, why? Have you ever, for yourself, built a case from the Scripture as to why you claim Jesus to be Lord? Have you ever? Or have you just sort of accepted it because maybe you grew up in a Christian household? Maybe your granddaddy was a Methodist preacher, or maybe you were raised in a great little Baptist church somewhere, or maybe you went to a Seventh-day Adventist school somewhere, or maybe you heard the priest say it when you were a child in the few times that you got anywhere near the Mass, something. Whatever your Christian heritage or background, or even if you came to Christianity, out of a secular home. Maybe your parents didn't care about anything about spiritual things, and one day you felt the need in your life, and you came to the Scripture, and you opened it up, and you found that it met the needs of your life, and you gave your life to Christ. Have you for yourself, my friend, ever built a healthy case for really proving in a justifiable, arguable fashion, in a way that is compelling, to believe that this Jesus, Jesus of Nazareth, the one born in Bethlehem, he, unlike all the rest of them, all these others that I named off, unlike them, he was and is Messiah. Have you ever done that? There have been tons of people who've been deceived. There are places like Jonestown, places like Waco, Texas. There are places where followers have done incredible things following their cultic leader, even to their death, but they were deceived. Just because you believe it doesn't make it true. Even if you're willing to die for it, it doesn't make it true. That's actually what 1 Corinthians 13 says. Even if I give my body to be burned, that isn't enough.
My friends, you need to build a healthy case for why you accept Jesus Christ as Messiah.

0: Messiah. Let's pray. Father, thank you for the scripture that can give us the foundation that we need for our life. We pray we'd invest ourselves into the word. This is our prayer in Christ's name. Amen.
1: Hello there, good friend. We've created a new website for you, and it's yours. We'd love to have you visit us there and take any of these resources. You use them. Our gift. It's given to you. G-I-V-E-N, the number two, you.com. Thank you so much for enjoying Between the Lines, and blessings on you.
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0: And so oftentimes my tone of my voice, it starts to get a little rocky and it starts to get touchy. And that's when I'm like, okay, Lord, what's going on inside of me? I am starting to unravel.
1: Right.
0: And it happens with the people that we're closest to, you know? And so for me, Jason always seems to get the brunt of my unfriendliness. And this is just a reminder that, okay, let's pause. And if we're not being kind, then we have dominion. We talked about dominion last time. We have the authority to take that back and to change and to change directions.
1: More from Tori and her husband Jason at FamilyMinute.org.
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0: 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Well, it's always a joy to welcome Ron Blue back to the program. 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
1: Always good, Rob. Thanks for having me.
0: Ron, in this latest issue of our magazine, Faithful Steward, you wrote an article called Five Rules for Borrowing. And your first rule is that borrowing always mortgages the future. Why is it so important that the economic return be greater than the economic cost?
1: Well, most people don't take that into account. But if you borrow money, what you borrow the money for should reasonably produce more value than what it costs you to borrow the money.
0: Yeah.
1: In some cases, like a home mortgage or perhaps starting a business, there's potential for long-term value to outweigh the borrowing cost. But that's not true when it comes to credit cards and auto loans. Because the things you use credit card and auto loans for, they immediately decline in value.
0: Yes.
1: Now, it's okay to use credit cards for convenience sake, pay them off every month, but to use it to try to build wealth is a sure road to bondage. So it just doesn't make sense, Rob, to borrow money on something that's going to decline in value.
0: That's exactly right. And that leads us to the second rule, which is to never presume upon the future. And that sounds especially important in today's economy.
1: Well, for sure, because when you borrow, you've got to have thought through, how am I going to repay this? Because a job today or circumstances today, they can change, and markets change, health changes. So life doesn't always unfold the way we expect. So you've got to ask the question, am I presuming upon the future in a way that will put me in bondage? So you need a sure repayment plan when you borrow the money. How are you going to pay it back? That just makes good common sense also.
0: It sure does. Ron, debt, of course, doesn't just affect the balance sheet. It affects the whole household. So the third rule is around spouses. Why is it so important for spouses to be in full agreement before any borrowing takes place?
1: Well, you know, what's observed over time is that God seems to put two people in a marriage that don't think alike.
0: Yes.
1: So you need the benefit of the other person's thinking, if you will. It's not right or wrong, it's just different. And what I found is that husbands and wives have the difficulty, in many cases, of talking about borrowing because they think differently and they feel differently and they were raised differently. So I always try to help people look at where there is agreement and where there's disagreement, and where there's disagreement, work it through. If you don't talk about it, it'll just create a sore in the marriage that gets worse over time. So I put it this way, Rob, God did not give you a spouse to frustrate you, but to complete you. And that's a quote from Howie Hendricks. So.
0: Oh, that is so good and so true. Now, your fourth principle may surprise some people, and that is you say we should never deny God an opportunity to provide. What do you mean by that?
1: Well, it means I need something, whatever it may be. Have I prayed about it, and have I asked God how I should acquire whatever this is, or is this a good financial decision? So many times God wants to show you his faithfulness by providing in a way that you would never have thought of. And so he wants to bless us, and he wants to provide for us, and he wants us to do it where it makes good sense. So don't keep him out of the decision and give him an opportunity to provide in a way perhaps that you didn't think was possible. That's just good thinking, if you will.
0: 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Ron, thanks for your time.
1: It's always a pleasure, Rob. Thanks for having me.
0: All right, your calls are next at 800-525-7000. That's 800-525-7000. I'm Rob West, and this is Faith and Finance. We'll be right back.

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2: 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We're going to give you the rest of the broadcast today for whatever is on your mind. Here's our goal: to help you live as a wise and faithful steward. Because really, once we give our lives to Jesus, it's about stewardship. It's about faithfulness of all that's been entrusted to us. God's word, the relationships, our time and talents, also our treasure, the resources that God owns, that we're managing on his behalf. And so we have to start by recognizing God owns it all, and that we've been given a responsibility, and that there are characteristics of good stewardship, namely faithfulness, diligence, that we spend time in prayer seeking God's heart and will for our lives and our management of his resources. We let the Spirit lead. We look to God's word for counsel, and we seek wise counsel of other faithful believers along the way. That's the role of a steward. Now, we also realize that as you're on that journey of faithful stewardship, you're going to have very specific questions that come up in your financial life around things like investments and retirement, and what does that season look like? How do I pay for it? You're going to think about, how do I prepare the next steward? How do I balance a budget? You may find yourself in a really tight spot financially. I realize costs are up across the board. Maybe you've had a recent change, even a job loss in your life, and you're struggling to deal with that right now. We're here for you. We can talk about those at any point in the financial spectrum, whether that's struggling, stable, or surplus. And wherever you find yourself, the goal is faithfulness, and we want to be a resource to you. So if you have a financial question today, something you're thinking about in your financial life, we'd love to talk about it with you and help give you some wise counsel rooted in biblical truth. The number to call to be a part of the broadcast today is 800-525-7000. We've got lines open. We're ready for you. 800-525-7000. We'd love to hear from you. Before we head to the phones, in the news, health savings accounts can be a powerful way to prepare for medical costs in retirement, because contributions, growth, and qualified withdrawals, they're tax-free. But leaving a large HSA behind can create tax issues for non-spouse heirs. A surviving spouse can inherit an HSA without tax consequences and continue using it for qualified medical expenses. But when children, grandchildren, friends, or other non-spouse beneficiaries inherit an HSA, the account loses its tax-advantaged status. The full balance generally becomes taxable income to them in the year of the owner's death, potentially pushing them into a higher tax bracket. To reduce the burden, account holders may want to spend down large HSA balances, name a charity as beneficiary, or divide the account among multiple heirs, or alert beneficiaries in advance. Non-spouse heirs may also reduce taxable income by using HSA funds to pay the deceased owner's unpaid medical bills within 12 months of death. So while an HSA is a powerful tool for future medical expenses and should be used alongside other tools for retirement savings, it shouldn't be treated as a set it and forget it account. The more it grows, the more important it is to have a plan for how it will be used and what happens to it after death. For savers, the goal is simple: ensure the money helps cover healthcare costs rather than leaving heirs with an unexpected tax bill, something a lot of people don't think about. All right, let's dive into your phone calls today. We're going to begin

0: in Texas today. Danny, go ahead, sir.
1: Yes, I've got a retirement account with a broker, and I was talking to him about, you know, figuring out how to do it on a biblical, you know, values, and he was asking me for like five filters that I would think would be, you know, appropriate, and I really didn't know. I thought, well, you know, of course, one of them would be anti-abortion, but what's your thoughts on that?
0: Yeah. Yeah, good question. First of all, how did he respond to that? Did it appear as if it was something he had thought through and was able to provide to you? I'm just curious.
1: Yes, definitely. He said he's done that for other clients also. So, yeah, it'll just make my statement each month look a lot longer, you know, because he's not putting them in, you know, mutual funds as much. And actually, my cost would be a little bit higher, but, you know, that's fine with me.
0: Yeah. Yeah. Very good. Yeah. I love the fact that you're going down this road. And, you know, I think there's a few markers here you're going to want to think about. You know, first is just what I said a moment ago. It's the starting place for all of us just to acknowledge God's ownership and recognizing we're managing his resources, not our own. So we're stewards. And I love the fact that you're thinking about it through that lens. I think we also need to understand that investing is ownership. You and I, when we invest, we are part owners of actual companies that should be providing goods and services that are good for mankind and serve people. But to the extent we're in companies that are profiting from industries that are misaligned with our values, well, that's when it can be problematic. So I think the first approach is to apply what you're describing and what we'll often call a negative screen. And that's to filter out companies or that are in industries. And typically we think about the big five abortion-related businesses. So companies that are involved in abortion services or abortion drugs or abortion-related activity. Second would be pornography or sexually explicit content. Third would be tobacco, where, again, their primary business is tobacco products. Gambling would be a fourth, and then, you know, alcohol would be, you know, businesses heavily centered on abuse-oriented marketing and where, you know, we know the lion's share of their users are, you know, in an unhealthy relationship with their products. And so those would often be the big five. Now, it can go beyond that because really this is a conviction matter. So some, you know, might look at, you know, predatory lending or companies hostile to religious liberty. I mean, there could be any number of other categories, but you know, where an advisor can do this him or herself, then they can screen for companies like this automatically using a screening tool. Often they will just use what are called faith-based asset managers or faith-based mutual funds or exchange-traded funds. And because the asset manager has an explicitly faith-based approach, then they are already providing these kinds of screens. And, you know, you could dig into, or your advisor can, into each asset manager to find out, you know, what are some of the key ideas around which they screen on a negative basis. And so many of the asset managers on our program that are sponsors of this show are the core and the largest faith-based asset managers in the country. So you could go to faithfi.com or send your advisor there, click on the show, and what you would find there is a list of those asset managers that, you know, he may want to use as a starting point. You know, companies like Guidestone or, you know, you could look at Eventide, you could look at Praxis, you could look at Timothy Plan, One Ascent. These are really some of the core asset managers that are going to do this for you. The other thing they're going to do is often use what are called positive screens. So whereas you want to screen out those companies that are profiting from industries that are misaligned with your values, they often, in addition to that, will actively invest in companies that promote human flourishing or ethical labor or community building. And then they will also, as a third kind of pillar, they will ensure active management. So they're voting proxies to advocate for righteous corporate governance and religious freedom. So let's do this. I want to make sure you've got all your questions answered. I'm up against a break. So Danny, you and I will talk a bit more off the air. We'll be right back with more questions. Stay with us.

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0: 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Great to have you with us today on Faith and Finance. By the way, you know, our last caller was asking about faith-based investing, and a growing number of Christians are wanting to ensure that their values are reflected in their investments. And today, it's more possible than it's ever been with world-class investments where you don't have to give up one penny of returns. In fact, there's more and more growing empirical data that says when you put a faith lens in your investment decision-making, it's an added source of what's called alpha. It can be a factor in driving outperformance. And think about it. It should be this way when companies are loving their neighbors and their stakeholders and their suppliers and treating them well. You know, that's good for business because that's the way God designed it. And so by choosing those faith-based asset managers, either in the mutual fund space or ETF space, like the companies I mentioned, Guidestone and One Ascent and Timothy Plan and Eventide and Praxis and others, you know that you are with a company who is not only looking for where is the value in the companies we're buying, but are we participating in industries we don't want to be as Christians? If not, let's make sure we get with a fund family that's going to be thinking about that. And if you want to find an advisor who has the ability to bring a faith orientation to their portfolio construction as an investment advisor, you're able to filter for certified Kingdom advisors on our website that specifically do faith-based investing. So just go to findacka.com. And as you answer those quick three or four questions there before you get the list of CKAs in your area, make sure when you choose the investing category, you select the faith-based investing category, and that will limit the search results for a certified Kingdom advisor by only those CKAs that do faith-based investing. Again, that website, findacka.com. All right, let's go back to the phones. David is in Georgia. Go ahead, sir.
3: Hi, Rob. I really appreciate your ministry. And the last question about investments. So after investments, I have a two-part question about charitable giving.
0: Okay.
3: What are the tax-advantaged charitable giving options available to us, such as donor advised funds? And then the second part, at what ages are these various options available?
0: Yeah, good. Great question. Let's just kind of move through the most common, starting with the one that, you know, I think is the most powerful, but there is an age restriction on it, and it's a qualified charitable distribution. I talk about these often. It starts at age 70 and a half. So you need to be halfway through past your 70th birthday through the year. But at that point, you're able to give money directly from your IRA to a qualified charity, any 501c3, including your church. You can satisfy your required minimum. Now, those don't typically begin until age 73, but it's the only way to get money out of an IRA that would normally be taxable, but you don't ever add it to your taxable income, which is really helpful because, you know, it keeps you in a lower tax bracket. It doesn't affect your Medicare premiums at all. Whereas any other withdrawals from a pre-tax IRA, like a traditional, would otherwise be taxable to you and cause your overall taxable income to rise. So qualified charitable distribution straight from your custodian.

0: and your IRA to a charity, but you have to be 70 and a half. Donating appreciated stock, David, would be another one. Available at any age and avoids capital gains while allowing a charitable deduction for the fair market value, but you've got to transfer the appreciated stock before you sell it. So really effective for highly appreciated investments. You mentioned a donor advised fund. I love it. It's available at any age. It allows someone to contribute assets, receive an immediate tax deduction, and then distribute gifts to charities over time. And it's really effective at not only taking cash, although you can do it, and a lot of people will use it to give maybe more than 1 year's charitable contributions for the purpose of getting up above the standard deduction so they can itemize, and then kind of giving it away or granting it out over multiple years. It's a strategy called bunching. But beyond cash, the donor advised fund's really powerful where you contribute assets, because it allows you to give and then sell. And you can do it with just about anything. You could do it with a piece of property. You can do it with, I mentioned, stock. You could do it with, livestock. As long as you've got a donor advised fund sponsor who's willing to take it, you can put just about anything into a donor advised fund and then sell it. And there's real benefits to that. Charitable gift annuities, usually attractive for those 65 and older, where you'd give an asset to a charity, you get a fixed income, lifetime income payment, and a partial charitable gift. And then, there are other strategies along the way as well, including, taxpayers of any age can now claim a new universal deduction of up to $1,000 for single filers, $2,000 for married couples for cash gifts to public charities. That would be another one that's just kind of generally available to everyone. But let me stop there, David. Is that helpful?
1: That is super comprehensive. I really appreciate what you just told us.
0: Absolutely. And I appreciate you asking, because listen, as Christ followers, we want to give as just kind of an overflow of the grace that's been extended to us. What a privilege it is to take a portion of what God has entrusted to us and return it to kingdom advancing endeavors, whether it's loving a person, right in your neighborhood who's in need, or giving to a ministry on the other side of the world, or your local church, which of course should be our starting place. We want to do that wisely. I think the Bible affirms that, and there are some great tools in order to do that. Hey, by the way, if you want to set up a donor advised fund, I would use the National Christian Foundation, NCF. You'll find them at ncfgiving.com. And just a quick explanation as to why I would use NCF. When you use a donor advised fund, you technically have given the money away to the donor advised fund sponsor. Now, the idea that it's donor advised means they don't initiate their own grants out of the account. They let you tell them where you want it to go, and then they send it. But the donor advised fund sponsor has to allow it. And they may choose with certain Christian ministries to say, no, they're not on our approved list. And you don't want that. So that's why I would use a company that's specifically designed to serve God's people. Well, that's the National Christian Foundation. Billions and billions given away, founded by Larry Burkett and Ron Blue. 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Thanks for your call, David. Well, folks, that's why we do what we do here on the program each day. This is important stuff, not because I have a lot of brilliant ideas, but because God's Word does, and you and I have been tasked with a really important job, responsibility, and that is to manage or steward the King of Kings resources. 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
3: With SRN News, I'm Bob Agnew in Washington. President Trump told reporters today at Joint Base Andrews that his agenda in attacking Iran in the first place has not changed a bit, even with the war apparently now winding down.

0: he said that it's all about one thing.
1: The denuclearization of Iran is very simple. And Iran cannot have a nuclear weapon. Otherwise, all of this stuff that we look at, all of these things that we do, the country's never had activity like it's got right now. So we're building more factories and car plants and other things. We went for years without ever building one car plant. Now we're building many car plants.
0: And the president making a trip today to North Dakota to speak at the opening of the Theodore Roosevelt Presidential Library. Also at SRNews.com, speaking with reporters today, the Vice President Vance says the talks in Doha are focused on the Strait of Hormuz for now.
2: Just ensuring that we continue to make the progress on that. And that's what they're focused on. And then, you know, we're going to, obviously, we're worried about the nuclear issue. We're going to start talking about that. So right now, the talks are going well. It's still pretty early.
0: Meanwhile, officials in Iran today say that an international vessel got stranded, ran aground, in fact, on an unapproved route through the Strait of Hormuz. The government in Tehran trying to stress that it still controls that waterway. President Trump posting about the death of one of his favorite singers.
3: One of the men behind the 1978 hit YMCA has died, and President Trump paying tribute to him on his Truth Social page, writing, "Village People singer Victor Willis is dead at 74. He was a great and happy guy who loved that I used his group song YMCA at my rallies. It became a monster hit again 30 years after its original launch. We will think of Victor every time YMCA is played, like today and all throughout this

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1: That is Laura Winters reporting, and this is SRN News.
2: In some places, the wind can really blow. I suppose some places are more susceptible to it than others. Growing up in the middle of South Dakota, we had wind. There weren't any trees to slow it down. Bare ground is prone to blowing, the stirring of dirt and dust. So when that happens, if the house windows don't get shut, the queen of the house tends to get a bit irritable. And understandably so. In the Bible, the blowing of the wind is associated with the work of the Holy Spirit. And when the Holy Spirit blows, it can raise some dust. When a sinner comes under conviction and their old life isn't fun anymore, well, old friends can get hacked off and think their old buddy's gone off the deep end. In the Bible, some who preach Christ raised so much dust, they got thrown in jail for it. Some even lost their lives because of it. Now that's a dust storm. Has the wind of the Spirit been blowing in your life? This is Rod Bieber with Seed Time and Harvest.
1: The Presbyterian Church USA is rejecting monogamy. Here's correspondent Michael Harrington.
3: A committee of the Presbyterian Church USA has declared a proposed amendment that would have required all clergy to be in monogamous relationships out of order, but did refer it for, quote, future study. The amendment was greeted with vigorous opposition from LGBT groups within the PCUSA, claiming it was designed to restrict the lifestyle choices of homosexuals. Critics say the denomination is actually flirting with polyamory, as are some others. Michael Harrington reporting.
1: Details being revealed of a new Bible curriculum approved last month for use in Texas public schools. Picture book stories for elementary students, including David and Goliath and Daniel and the Lion's Den, are on the required reading list. By fourth grade, students will encounter passages about Jesus in the New Testament. By middle school, students will be expected to read several passages about Christ, including verses from the Sermon on the Mount. This is SRN News. Tough times continue at Toyota. Bill Alexander reports.
4: Toyota reports that global vehicle sales slipped for a fourth consecutive month in May as decreases in China and the Middle East weighed on overall results. Global sales dropped 7.2% year-on-year to 834,279 vehicles. Overseas sales fell 9.6%, while those in Japan rose 11.1%, helped by strong demand for certain models such as the RAV4.
1: A massive, persistent heat dome is gripping much of the United States, and that means some people are being forced to go to cooling shelters just to try and survive. And this man spoke in Atlanta about going to a cooling center. He says he is homeless and therefore has to get there, or else he could actually lose his life. He's having a hard time finding either shade or water. More on these stories can be found at SRNnews.com. From Washington, I'm Bob Agnew.
5: God's mercy and faithfulness are worth declaring. 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I will sing of the tender mercies of the Lord forever. Young and old will hear of your faithfulness. Your unfailing love will last forever. Your faithfulness is as enduring as the heavens. Psalm 89, verses 1 and 2.

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2: This is It Is Written. I'm John Bradshaw. Thanks for joining me. In Germany, people might gather together before a wedding to break objects made of porcelain. At a Jewish wedding, the groom or the bride and groom might step on a glass inside a cloth bag and smash the glass. I attended a wedding where the newlyweds sawed a log together. Traditions like these are intended to bring good fortune to the couple getting married. The point being, we want marriages to work out. We want a happy couple to remain happy and to have a long and blessed marriage. Wedding vows typically include a line that says, "For as long as you both shall live." For almost 500 years, "till death do us part" has been associated with getting married. But how's that working out? The truth is, not great. Even though the divorce rate in the United States has dropped in recent times, it's still sky high. In 2021, there were 1,985,072 marriages in the United States.

United States, and 689,308 divorces. While first marriages fail at a rate of around 40%, 67% of second marriages fail, and 73% of third marriages. In southern states, often said to be more conservative and more religious than the rest of the country, divorce rates hover right around the national average, even though every Bible in the South says that God hates divorce. In Britain and Australia, the divorce rate has increased in recent years. And while we recognize there are times people can no longer safely stay in a marriage due to their own safety or the welfare of the children, those cases are the exception and they're not the rule. The Annie E. Casey Foundation reports that in the United States today, one in three children lives in a single-parent family, and the number is rising. Most of those kids live in a home without a father. Now, God bless single parents who do their best and work hard. We thank God for that. But it's certainly not the ideal situation. Nearly 30% of single parents live in poverty, as compared to 6% of married couples. And while many children raised in one-parent homes do well and go on to succeed, it's true that generally children who come through divorce have a harder time in life. Girls whose fathers left the home before they were 5 years old are 8 times more likely to become pregnant as adolescents than girls from intact families. The NIH cites research that shows kids whose parents divorce or separate are at increased risk of child and adolescent adjustment problems, including academic difficulties, disruptive behaviors, that's conduct and substance abuse problems, and depression and other mental health issues. The same research says that children and adult offspring of separated parents are overrepresented in the mental health system. Psychology Today said research shows that children of divorce are more likely to experience a divorce themselves. The statistics vary, but one study by researchers Paul Amato and Danelle DeBoer indicated that if a woman's parents divorced, her odds of divorce increased by 69%, while if both a husband and wife's parents divorced, the risk of divorce increased by 189%. Frederick Douglass once said, "It is easier to build strong children than to repair broken men." Again, I want to emphasize that some kids come through the divorce of their parents okay, but we're not wise to ignore the fact that parental divorce is really hard on kids. Marriage was God's idea. In the beginning, God created Adam, and after creating Eve, Genesis says he brought her to the man. And Adam said, "This is now bone of my bones and flesh of my flesh. Therefore, a man shall leave his father and mother and be joined to his wife, and they shall become one flesh." Adam described Eve as the woman whom you gave to be with me. Now, the marriage landscape is changing. People are marrying later than ever. The median age for a first marriage is now 30 for men and 28 for women. The number of U.S. adults cohabiting with a partner is on the rise. In 2016, 18 million Americans were living with an unmarried partner, up 30% in less than 10 years. Since 1972, marriage rates in the U.S. have fallen by almost 50% and are currently at the lowest point in recorded history. In 1960, the rate of marriage for women was 76.5 per 10,000. But by 2008, that number was down to 37.4 per 10,000. So, is there any hope for marriage, an institution that's on shaky ground? We're going to look together at a divine prescription for saving marriage. Marriage is worth fighting for. The family was set up by God to be the place in which children can be raised safely and successfully, where both husband and wife can flourish, where parents and children can experience love and security. Marriage creates the family, and the family is the building block of society. In marriage, two become one. And keep in mind, marriage is not a contract. It's a covenant. Online legal service UpCounsel describes a covenant like this. While a contract is legally binding, a covenant is a spiritual agreement.
A contract is an agreement you can break.

0: break, while a covenant is a perpetual promise. A contract exchanges one good for another, while a covenant is giving oneself to the other. Covenants are a trust-based promise that relies on your integrity and discipline. While contracts are enforceable by the courts, covenants depend on your values. So how can you make marriage work? Now, be sure you hear this. I don't say any of this to be critical of people who've gone through divorce. It's painful. It turns lives upside down. It's hard on kids. It's hard on in-laws. And pretty much everyone has divorce in their family. Half of my siblings have been divorced. So this isn't to criticize. We're looking to see if there's a way forward, a way to avoid divorce and to save a marriage and a family. Okay, first, you want to marry the right person. Do your homework and be calculating about it. Not cold-hearted, but cool-headed. When you're young and in love or in lust, or even if you're older and you're infatuated, it isn't easy to make a well-reasoned decision. And in love is such a nebulous concept these days. Love needs to be thought through. Love is a principle, not an emotion. And what is taken to be love is often simply misplaced need or desire. It's important to go beyond good looking and makes lots of money. I can already tell you what you're looking for, if you're looking. You're looking for someone who is honest, someone who's trustworthy, someone who, if a man, treats his mother with respect, or if a female, treats her father with respect. Someone who's employable, responsible, hardworking. And if you're a person of faith, someone who believes like you. If he or she is not the right person, move on quickly. Now, I've told many people that when they're considering marriage, they need to find someone really attractive, like my wife did. Okay, I have 9 more points to share with you about saving marriage. Have you heard it said that marriage is hard work? Well, I don't agree. And I'll tell you why in just a moment.
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0: Thanks for joining me on It Is Written. The institution of marriage has been under attack ever since it was introduced by God in the Garden of Eden. How can you safeguard marriage? I've got 9 more points to share with you. I mentioned a moment ago that before marriage, it's important to make sure you're marrying the right person. That leads us to point 2. Marry someone who believes as you do. 2 Corinthians 6:14 says, "Do not be unequally yoked together with unbelievers. For what fellowship has righteousness with lawlessness? And what communion has light with darkness?" If your faith is important to you, and it's certainly important to God, marrying someone who does not believe is a surefire recipe for complication. Now, I know, someone's going to tell me their grandma married an atheist and she was perfectly happy, or their brother married a Zoroastrian and they're like 2 peas in a pod. Except they're not. Grandma missed out on so much, and her children were confused, at least, by having one parent who reverenced God and one parent who did not. Finding someone who shares your spiritual values is vital to the stability of your home. Someone you can pray with, who will pray for you, who will instill in children the values you want transmitted. More importantly, the values God wants transmitted. Third, the person who marries should be sure they're marrying someone of good character. As the woman in Song of Solomon said, "Your name is ointment poured forth." He had a good name. People liked him because he was a man of character. And when it comes to marriage, character counts. And there's something just as important as finding the right person, maybe more important, and that is being the right person. You're a male and you don't have a job? You better get one if you can. You drink too much? You ought to quit. You need to be the right person. Not a grump, not bitter, not lazy, and most importantly, You want to be right with God. Now, you hear people say, oh, it's hard work, marriage. I don't buy that at all. Hard work, being married to the love of your life? How is that hard work? Now, life can be hard work. You'll go through some stuff together. It's hard when someone has an accident or loses a job or gets sick or is tired or is having a tough time. But it's not marriage that's hard work. What's hard work is you keeping yourself in check, controlling your feelings and emotions, biting your tongue, turning off the football, getting off the sofa and cutting the grass, not spending money that you don't have, helping around the house when you don't want to. Now, those are you issues. But marriage? If marriage is hard work, you're doing it wrong. Solve the you issues and marriage gets a whole lot easier, irrespective of what the other person is doing. Now, this is point five if you're keeping count. Be nice. You hear story after story of people who marry someone that they think is a gift from God, only to find out later the person is a monster. No one has the right to mistreat another person. No one has the right to yell at their spouse. Absolutely never should there be anything approximating physical violence. And because you can't always tell what you're getting when you marry, ask around beforehand. Talk to people. Find out about the person's past. And don't ignore warning signs. His last girlfriend said he hit her. That's that then. Over. See you later. One or the other was irresponsible with money. You don't need that. Too possessive? Nah, leave that trouble for someone else. You don't need it. Move on. Otherwise, you're begging for trouble. You know, you're special to God. You don't have to settle when it comes to marriage. You have every right to ask God for the right person and then not compromise. No one should marry a bunch of problems. That's one life sentence you are better off without. Now, related to this, don't say it. You can't unspeak words. You'll always regret saying something unkind or inappropriate. You can't take back words once they're out, so don't let them out if they shouldn't be said. Don't be unkind. Don't belittle the other person. Don't criticize. Just don't. Love is like a tender plant. You've got to treat it gently. Nurture it. It's delicate. Don't say the things you know that you'll regret later. And if that person is denigrating or ridiculing or cutting in what they say, then you should never let them say, I do. Which leads me to seven. Keep it clean. No infidelity, never. If you're tempted to get into something you shouldn't, run. Fast. Don't play with fire. Just don't. She doesn't satisfy me. Nonsense. That's no excuse. He isn't there for me anymore. Now, that's serious, but infidelity isn't the solution. Get counseling. Talk to a pastor. Talk to each other. Pray together. But don't be unfaithful. It'll hurt you, and it'll hurt your children. And no porn. It's always damaging. It will always cause issues. And if you say it hasn't caused issues for you, I'm telling you it has, because you are sinning against God, and that itself is an issue. The wages of sin is death. Just read about the marriages that have been ruined by what today is an absolute plague. Pornography will destroy a marriage, and you shouldn't need me to tell you why that is. Oh, we look at it together. No, don't do that. You're essentially committing adultery together. And it won't be long before one of you wants to take it to a place that the other isn't comfortable with. And now you're looking at major issues. Polyamory and all that? Only ever create problems. It's degrading, and it should never be considered. Now, here's one. The guy who says, I'm not happy with the way my spouse looks. Look in the mirror, brother. You'll almost certainly find that you're no pageant winner yourself. Or you have three children and see how your body changes. Once you stand at the altar and say, for better and for worse, you stand by that in sickness and in health, for younger and for older. You don't change because you get tired of someone. As someone once said, choose your love and love your choice. And keep in mind that studies show that the more people you've been intimate with before marriage, the greater your likelihood that your marriage won't work out. Which goes to show that planning to have a successful marriage should begin long before you walk down the aisle. Now, point number 8, be a Christian. Don't just call yourself one, be one. Even the devil believes there's a God. You want to be committed to Christ and pray. If you want to lead a family, support a spouse financially or emotionally, raise children, you want to be filled with the Spirit of God and have Jesus living his life in you. Marriage is not a game. It's a lifelong commitment. It takes everything you've got, and it takes the blessing of God. Psalm 127 verse 1 says, "Except the Lord build a house, they labor in vain that build it." You need God in this. A family should pray together. Husbands and wives should pray for each other and with each other. And pray honestly about yourself. It's easy to pray that your spouse should change. But if your husband or wife is just what they were when you married them, then you got what you bargained for, and you should not be disappointed. Don't think you're going to change someone. Instead, pray that you'll be a gracious, kind, loving, and patient person in whose arms the other one will find safety and dignity and the opportunity to be themselves. You know what the Bible says? Proverbs 21 verse 9, "Better to dwell in a corner of a housetop than in a house shared with a contentious woman." If you're a contentious woman, don't be. That's not Christian. And this cuts both ways. Proverbs 26, 21 says, "As charcoal is to burning coals and wood to fire, so is a contentious man to kindle strife." If you're a contentious man, you gotta grow up. You gotta be a man. Someone who rules his own spirit. Now, if you were raised in a home where the man was the tough guy who treated everyone around him like dirt, then you should have learned then what you shouldn't be. That was a good lesson. Don't repeat those mistakes. If your dad was a drunk, don't be one yourself. If your mother was immoral, you don't have to be. Learn from that. You don't get to blame your actions on your DNA, because God is greater than all that. Greater is he that is in you than he that is in the world. That's 1 John 4 and verse 4. So, who in the world can live up to this? How can you be the right person? Now, here's the good news. What is impossible for you is possible for God. And I'll tell you more about that in just a moment.
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from where I'm standing right now back in 1966. So marriages don't have to fall apart. Marriage is the building block of society. When marriage goes, so does society. It's where values are transmitted, where people can find security and develop their self-worth. Now, I'm not saying everybody should be married. Singlehood is valid. There's nothing wrong with being single. But we're looking at when two people get together. The context for that is marriage, and we want that to work. Now, two more points. You don't want to hurry into marriage. Song of Solomon 2, verse 7 in one translation says, "Promise me, O women of Jerusalem, by the gazelles and wild deer, not to awaken love until the time is right." Marriage shouldn't be rushed. And when you plan to get married, point 10, get marriage counseling from a pastor or a Christian counselor who can help you consider the issues you'll face in marriage. Preparation for marriage is important. You learn to drive, you study the rules of the road. You want to study and learn before you get married. It's vital. And it's better to marry no one than the wrong one. Marriage is worth fighting for. It was established in the Garden of Eden for the benefit of those being married, for children, and for society. God, He intended marriage to last a lifetime. When King David didn't respect his marriage, disaster. Solomon, just like his daddy. But then you have people who stuck with it, even in challenging circumstances. Joseph, who married Mary, the mother of Jesus. Salmon, who married Rahab in spite of her former occupation. Rahab became one of Jesus' ancestors. Hosea married Gomer and stuck by her through thick and thin. You know, it's been said that marriage is 50-50. Well, it isn't. It's 100-100. If you're giving it 50%, that's not enough. And you don't want to expect too much of the other person. The person you married or will marry is imperfect. There has to be some understanding of that, some working with that. It's no one's job to make their spouse perfect. It is your privilege to love and be loved by that person. And even if marriage gets rocky, it can be successful. What's impossible for you is possible with God. You read in 1 Corinthians 13 that love suffers long and is kind. Love does not envy. Love does not parade itself, is not puffed up, does not behave rudely, does not seek its own, is not provoked, thinks no evil, does not rejoice in iniquity, but rejoices in the truth, bears all things, believes all things, hopes all things, endures all things. Love never fails. And you say, wow, who can do that? The truth is, no human being, not one ever has, except for Jesus. A successful marriage, therefore, depends entirely upon Jesus being center of the home and the center of the life of both husband and wife. Paul wrote, "Husbands, love your wives, just as Christ also loved the church and gave himself for her." Paul wrote about unbelieving husbands being won to faith by the witness of their believing wives. Let your heart be open to God's leading, open to the power of God's Spirit. Let your heart be surrendered to Jesus. The key to a successful marriage is the same as the key to a successful Christian experience. Christ in you, the hope of glory. God working in you both to will and to do of His good pleasure. It's only God who can calm an angry spirit. Only God can give you grace to swallow hurtful words. Only God can give you patience to deal with the idiosyncrasies of your spouse to the extent that you won't love that person in spite of them, but because of them. He can give you grace to ride out the rough waters and bring the ship of marriage into the calm waters of a safe haven. And be sure you get the free resource I'm offering you in this program. It'll help you or someone you know who needs God's blessing and presence in their home. God can do what you cannot. If you want Him to, He can. He will. And if your spouse isn't willing to pull in the same direction, don't stop praying. I know a couple who once absolutely hated each other, but then they met Jesus and committed themselves to saving their marriage. Today, they are as happy as anyone you know.

0: 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It's what God can do for you. Marriage is worth it. Family is worth it. The honor of God is worth it. There's a lot we haven't talked about. We haven't talked about communication, any number of other really important things. But I want you to remember what Jesus said. What therefore God hath joined together, let not man put asunder.
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0: Can we pray together about this? Let's pray right now. Our Father in heaven, we thank you today for marriage. It was your idea. You said in the book of Hebrews that marriage is honorable. Clearly, you are committed to its success. But right now, there are some contemplating marriage and they're concerned. Someone is in a marriage that's rocky, shaky. They're worried. They're not sure they can see a way out. I'm praying you work miracles. Miracles of guidance, miracles of deliverance, miracles of reconciliation, because you can. Father, I pray you'd remind those in a difficult place to press your throne and not stop praying, to expect you to do great things. There's someone right now who's a little hard-hearted, won't go to counseling. Move that person to do so. There's somebody right now who's mean or selfish, and they could change if only they would let you give them a new heart. I pray, Lord, that that individual will allow you to make a new creature of him or her. Lord, save marriage. It's worth saving. Let mothers and fathers and husbands and wives and children be happy and fulfilled and close to you. This is our prayer in Jesus' name. Amen. Thanks so much for joining me. I'm looking forward to seeing you again next time. Until then, remember, it is written, man shall not live by bread alone, but by every word that proceeds from the mouth of God.
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4: 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James 5, verse 16. 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
6: Chris, God created each basic category of life with a built-in adaptability to various conditions. Natural selection can choose from the variety which best fits an environment. But note that this is not evolution. It's merely selection of genes which already exist. Nothing new has evolved. Recently, a population of island lizards was introduced onto a new island. In 20 years, they had adapted, and their average leg length was shorter. Evolutionists crowed that this was a great evolutionary advancement, but big deal. Natural selection had occurred, but not evolution. Natural selection is not a creative process. Creation, now that did occur.

captive to failure and doubt. Bound by the tempter, condemned by his lies, I believed there was no way out. Then the Word and the Spirit cut through like a knife.

doubts and tests try to shatter my faith, turning my hope into fear. Whispers of shame keep on calling my name, but deep in my spirit I hear words of assurance like grace on the way.

0: 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And make no mistake, His plan is so much better than my plan.
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0: When things don't go my way, I'm prone to be impatient and disappointed. What about you? During those times, I need to remember that behind the scenes, God is working out His perfect plan. Although I can't always see what He's doing, my heart can trust in Him because His Word tells me He's working out something good. Life is full of ups and downs, and when you're feeling down, I hope you find encouragement knowing God has not forgotten about you. Ecclesiastes says, God has made everything beautiful in its time. So try to be patient, my friend, and give Him time to work out His beautiful plan.
1: Learn more about Joytime Ministries at joytime.org.

0: Hey, this is John Fuller from Focus on the Family. When you think of Independence Day, fireworks, friends, and family probably come to mind. Here's a word, though, that we have to make sure is part of the celebration: freedom. Our nation enjoys unparalleled freedoms because of God's mercies. John 8:36 reminds us, "If the Son sets you free, you shall be free indeed." Remember that truth as you celebrate a safe and happy 4th of July.
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3: With SRN News, I'm Keith Peters in Washington. Iranian state TV says a foreign container ship ran aground in the Strait of Hormuz using an unapproved route.
4: The Iranian state TV report appeared aimed at underlining Tehran's claims to control the Strait of Hormuz, which the world has long considered an international waterway. It saw a fifth of all oil and natural gas pass through it in peacetime. Iran has used its ability to choke off the waterway as a key source of leverage since the war began, disrupting global markets for energy and other critical goods. Talks are ongoing in Qatar to end the Iran war, with the U.S. and Iranian negotiators present. I'm Charles de Ledesma.
3: President Trump flew to North Dakota to help open the Theodore Roosevelt Presidential Library on the brand new Air Force One aircraft presented to him by the government of Qatar. President Trump tells reporters the new Air Force One will not cost taxpayers very much.
5: It will cost very little relative to what it would cost if we did it a different way. So this was a gift from a country that's treated us very well, and they're an ally of us over in the Middle East, Qatar. And I went to Boeing, I said, who has the best one? They said, Qatar.
3: The refurbished jet is painted to Trump's preferred color scheme of a navy blue belly and red and gold stripes. Multi-day warnings of extreme heat have landed in New York, Boston, and Philadelphia. The sultry weather has pushed east just ahead of weekend 4th of July events in a region that revels in its role as a cornerstone of U.S. independence. On Wall Street, the Dow down by 13 points, the Nasdaq dropped 173, the S&P lower by 16. This is SRN News.
1: 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Have a beautiful day.
3: California lawmakers consider expanding abortion, correspondent Michael Harrington reports.
6: The state assembly has passed and sent on to the Senate a bill that would provide all public school teachers 14 weeks of paid leave so they can go get an abortion. Under terms of the legislation, the teachers would not have to pay for their abortion leave out of their regular vacation or sick time. While a growing number of states are passing laws to restrict abortion, California and several others are doing all they can to make terminating a pregnancy easier. Michael Harrington reporting.
3: A sweeping draft report by President Trump's Religious Liberty Commission argues that separation of church and state does not mean the banishing of religion from public life, but rather keeping church and state in a kind of balance. The report touts the value of religion to society in terms of providing humanitarian work, anchoring families, and acting as a conscience-monitoring government. This is SRN News. California wants to make food labels less confusing by banning sell-by dates. Correspondent Rich Thomason reports.
7: The new law requires manufacturers to use just two labels, best if used by for peak quality and used by for safety. This change aims to reduce food waste and emissions. California is the first state to standardize labels, with New York following suit. Other states are considering similar laws. The confusion over labels has led to significant food waste, with nearly 20% of food wasted due to unclear labeling. Advocates believe this simple change can make a big impact. Rich Thomason reporting.
3: Two people have gotten to the top of the Empire State Building's antenna and unfurled a banner about the power of love before starting to descend. They have since been arrested. More details at SRNNews.com. From Washington, I'm Keith Peters reporting.
8: God's mercy and faithfulness are worth declaring. Here's Psalm 89, verses 1 and 2. I will sing of the tender mercies of the Lord forever. Young and old will hear of your faithfulness. Your unfailing love will last forever. Your faithfulness is as enduring as the heavens. Psalm 89, verses 1 and 2.

0: 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I'm your Healthy by Choice host, Charles Mills. A few years back, Dan Buettner, the National Geographic researcher and author of the book The Blue Zone, which identified areas in the world where people live the longest, came to the home of Dr. Ellsworth Wareham in Loma Linda, California, to interview him. He found the good doctor out by his garden digging deep holes in the ground by hand in preparation for setting fence posts. The young journalist was shocked. "Dr. Wareham," he called out with concern, "you're 91 years old. You shouldn't be digging holes in the ground by hand. Isn't this a bit too much for a man of your age? We might find you in the hospital tomorrow." Sure enough, the very next day, he did find this 91-year-old surgeon in the hospital. There he was in the operating room assisting in a bypass surgery. Well, today that same post-hole-digging doctor is 100 years and counting, and I'm proud to say we've got him on the show with us today. Dr. Ellsworth Wareham, welcome to Healthy by Choice.
1: Well, thank you for having me.
0: Now, I don't know where to begin with you. You're a cardiac surgeon who has probably operated on more hearts than anyone else on the planet. So let's begin in the beginning. Why hearts, why surgery, and why you?
1: Well, I don't believe I've operated on more hearts than anyone on the planet. But, you know, I've done my share for the length of time that I was active. And I was in World War II during the time that I was in the service. I decided I was going to become a surgeon. Mm-hmm. And there are not very many people that were well-trained as surgeon in those days. It was before our extensive graduate programs came into being that we now have. There were very few really well-trained surgeons available, even for a whole fleet where we had a hospital ship. Suffice it to say, I then took my graduate training after coming back from the service and became a cardiac surgeon. There was no cardiac surgery to speak of in those days. I started my residency in cardiac surgery in 1950, and the open-heart surgery with the heart-lung machine did not come into full activity until 1955. I was one of the early people to be doing open-heart surgery.
0: Mm-hmm. Now, what gave you the confidence to do that? You had been doing surgery before, non-open-heart surgery, and then you started doing that. What was it that just changed your mind that this is a possibility to do that type of surgery? That's very invasive surgery.
1: Well, everything has come sort of gradually. Mm-hmm. Even the open heart surgery, we did simpler types of cases where we just closed holes in the heart first. Mm-hmm. And the artificial valves did not come along until a few years later. It is accomplished just one step at a time.
0: Sure, sure. Now, Dr. Wareham, when you are operating on someone, you have the heart there, I'm sure that you probably at that moment are thinking, why did they get here? What was the course of action that these people took to bring them to this point where here I am a surgeon with their heart in my hand? Has that course of action changed since 1950 to 2000? Has that course changed? Surgery certainly has changed, but has the course of action that people take to get them there changed at all?
1: Most surgery done these days on the heart is revascularization. Mm-hmm. That is, we try to bring a fresh supply of blood into the heart because there's a structure of the coronary arteries. In the beginning, we didn't have coronary artery surgery. Mm-hmm. Coronary artery surgery didn't come in until we'd been doing open heart surgery for about 10 years. Oh. It was one of the later procedures that was done. It's quite a simple procedure. It was in 1967, as I recall, the first bypass surgery. Mm-hmm. The first open heart surgery using the heart-lung machine was done in 1953.
0: So the reason for doing heart surgery has changed. It used to be what? Why did you do heart surgeries before?
1: We were doing all sorts of complicated congenital heart lesions and valve lesions and things like that before we did the bypass graft. So when the bypass graft came in, why, of course, that greatly increased the volume of surgery that we were doing. Mm-hmm. And right now, I would presume 9

0: out of every 10 cases of open heart surgery is bypass grafts to the coronary arteries. And of course, it didn't occur to us that maybe this was something that could be prevented. And I must say that as a surgeon, you're concentrating on the immediate challenge at hand, if you know what I mean.
1: Sure, sure.
0: And that's why, as surgeons, I think that it's a deficiency that one doesn't often think through the total implication of what is going on. Not much was discussed about prevention of coronary artery disease until Dr. Esselstyn of the Cleveland Clinic and Dr. Ornish of the University of San Francisco wrote some books on the prevention and the arrest of coronary artery disease. These folks took a group of patients and put them on a vegan diet, low-fat vegan diet, and actually proved by coronary angiography that they could arrest the disease, that it didn't progress any further, and in some cases, actually, the lesions absorbed and regressed. So that was a real step forward. And I was greatly impressed by their work. Up till that time, you could say, well, I've treated this patient and he feels better. And he can walk further and he can do more physically and the like. But when you do a study of the coronary arteries where you put in radio opaque material and take an x-ray and actually outline the coronary artery so you can actually see it as a vessel. And when you can see that it has an obstruction in it or a constriction in it, and then that becomes better and disappears, you see that's a scientific study. And that's what they did.
1: So it sounds like you're saying to me that for the first part of your career, the very first part, you were helping people with what nature did to them. And for the latter part of your career, you're helping people for what they did to themselves with their diet. Am I on the right track by saying it that way?
0: There's congenital heart disease. That is where the heart is born defective.
1: Yes, yes.
0: It has a defective valve. It has a hole in the partitions of the that divide the heart up and so forth. You're born with that. That's congenital heart disease. That was the first heart disease that we corrected using the heart-lung machine. The next phase was the treatment of valves. And artificial valves were developed, and so we could take the defective valves out and put in an artificial valve. And then the third phase that we got into was the coronary artery bypass graft.
1: Well, this is pretty amazing. We're talking with Dr. Ellsworth Wareham. He has been a cardiac surgeon for longer than most people have lived, and he's lived a long time too. And he is a firm believer in health and in helping people reverse their diseases. And Dr. Wareham, when you look back on your long career, what has changed as far as what you as a doctor know? You knew how to go in there and help with the lesions. You knew how to help with the valves. You knew how to help with those genetic problems. What has changed as far as your knowledge? How would you treat a heart person different now that came in and said, look, I'm having some problems with my heart? What would you be looking for?
0: First, of course, you've got to consider what the cause of it is.
1: Yes.
0: And if the cause of it is arteriosclerotic heart disease, that's coronary artery disease. Now, of course, a cardiologist would probably put that person on a program so that you wouldn't see him as a surgeon. You want to remember that the surgeon gets to see the patient because he's referred by a cardiologist.
1: Yes.
0: And so the cardiologist treats those things that he can treat. And one of the things they do these days is use a lot of stents instead of referring the person for bypass grafts. Now, you understand a stent is where you stick in a little device that expands where it's constricted. You follow me?
1: Yes, yes.
0: And you can do that with a catheter. You can push the catheter up through the artery around to the base of the aorta and feed a device into the coronary artery and expand the coronary artery and actually leave a little metal device

0: keeps it pried open, a stent. So the cardiologist will do that to a large number of these, and so the number coming to the surgeon is fewer than it used to be, but then there's a matter of putting a person on a program for the prevention of the advancement of the disease, and that's the leading edge now.
1: Well, I wanted to ask you about that. When the stent has been placed in there, or let's say that the bypass has happened, is that patient fixed? Is the problem gone? Can life now return back to normal and everything's okay?
0: Well, let me use an example. President Bill Clinton, he had a bypass graft done following a heart attack in 2004. And he was taken to the hospital, and they did four bypass grafts on him, what we call a quadruple bypass graft, using veins of his legs. Well, he went along until 2010. He got that much time out of his bypass grafts, and then he started to have a return of his symptoms. So he goes back in, and they put in a couple of stents. And it was then that he realized, and he got expert counsel, as you can be sure, that what he had was a disease that was progressive and had to be prevented. And the stents were not the answer, because they were close too, you see.
1: Yes, yes.
0: And he had a progressive disease. And so he came under the influence of Dr. Esselstyn of the Cleveland Clinic and Dr. Ornish, who had written these books on the prevention of coronary disease, and they did it on a vegan diet. Now, it's interesting. The general concept is that to prevent coronary disease, you have to stay away from the animal fats. In other words, when you have your beefsteak, you trim the fat off, and then you just eat the protein. Well, of course, anybody that knows meat knows that the fat is distributed clear through the meat. It isn't just in the concentrations, you know, by itself. It's right in the actual structure of the muscle itself. So he realized that he had to do something. Now, a fellow by the name of T. Colin Campbell, he says on his study that he made on coronary disease on the Chinese, he found out that it was the animal proteins that were the chief culprits. Now, I have to say this, that there are a lot of people that still think that the animal fats are the chief cause of coronary artery disease. But Campbell says it's the animal proteins. So when it comes right down to it, you see, you're not left with any animal products at all. Because most animal products, whether they're eggs or whether it's lean meat or so forth, are largely protein. So Clinton, you see, got onto the Esselstyn program. In fact, Esselstyn makes an issue over them eating refined foods. He saw a television program, and Clinton was eating a white roll of bread. He called him up. Told him, I saw what you were doing. He says, there are lots of vegans, he says, that have coronary disease, and they're doing what you're doing. They're eating refined foods. So you have to eat a whole plant-based diet.
1: Well, you have identified, of course, the cutting edge now of heart disease prevention, and that is the whole food plant-based diet. And you have seen that come into being here. You are now promoting it. And that is probably why, and let me ask you straight out, is that why you have lived as long as you have lived? Have you followed this diet as you learned it? And have you established it in your own family?
0: Well, I grew up on a farm in Alberta, Canada. My folks used some meat. They didn't use a lot. But I never did care for animal products. I used to milk the cows and take care of the chickens. And I never did eat eggs as such, that is, boiled eggs and scrambled eggs and fried eggs. My mother, of course, would use it in the cooking. But as far as eating them just as a soul food, no, I didn't do that. I, of course, like other people, had the impression that you couldn't get proper nutrition without some animal products. And that, of course, is still prevalent in a lot of people's minds. But as time has gone on, we realize now if you take a little vitamin B12, you can eat a straight vegan diet and get along perfectly all right.
1: Okay.
0: So anyhow, I was naturally a vegan, and when I found out I didn't need to have animal products, they were gone. I think that it contributes to my good health. Now, one person doesn't prove anything. But let me say this, that if you reverse coronary artery disease on a vegan diet, it stands to reason that if you're on that diet, that you're not going to develop coronary disease.
1: That makes sense.
0: You know, if I have a pain in my chest, it isn't a coronary. I'm not running down to the emergency room and doing a ECG. I know I won't have coronary disease because my blood cholesterol is 117.
1: My.
0: Now, very few people have ever had a heart attack.
1: Mm-hmm.
0: Some of the leading centers in this country that treat coronary disease lately, like the Framingham people and so forth,
1: yes,
0: have never seen a person have a heart attack under 150.
1: Mm-hmm.
0: Mine is 117.

0: In my life, I've lost 1,000 pounds. I like to tell people I always find them again, too. I've struggled throughout my life with my weight. I've always been heavy. It's important to me that, you know, I stick around to see my grandchildren, live a healthy life and life expectancy. And I've lived a very long time, very luckily. You know, I'm one of the typical examples of what you call living by luck, not by choice.
1: Through the CHIP program, I have learned how to be a smarter shopper. I spend time at the grocery store reading labels and comparing products as to which things are my healthiest choices.
2: I learned how well nutrition can reverse many of the diseases that we have in our country.
3: One of my blood pressure medicines reduced by 50%. I expect when I go back to the doctor, there will be even a further reduction.
0: I've lost 47 pounds since I started. You know, I lost a lesser amount of weight during the first 40 days, but I've continued on since the CHIP program. But during the program itself, my biggest drop was in my cholesterol level. My cholesterol level was 205 before, it was 154 after. My triglycerides went down, you know, my blood pressure stayed the same, all my other factors went down.
4: I think it's honestly helped our relationship.
5: Yeah. And it's more exciting to when we're walking around the track, we're talking and we're asking about our day, whereas we would have been sitting on the couch and like eating and watching Netflix or watching a movie together. So it's definitely, I think, brought our relationship stronger and in a more healthy way in numerous, I think, avenues.
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7: We're talking with Dr. Ellsworth Wareham. He has a low cholesterol and a high number of birthdays, 100 years and counting. He's living in Loma Linda, California, and we're talking about his life in cardiac surgery. This is a man who has gone around the world. Let's talk about that just for a moment. You have gone to countries like Pakistan, Greece, Vietnam, Cambodia, Saudi Arabia, and you went there with a purpose. Tell us why you were in those countries and what you were able to accomplish there for the good of the people who live there.
8: We got our start going overseas in 1963.
7: Uh-huh.
8: And we're actually sponsored by Vice President Lyndon Johnson.
7: Uh-huh.
8: We had operated on a child that had been referred to us through his good graces. This child came from Pakistan. And then the people in Pakistan, everybody heard about it and wanted to send their children over to the United States to have their children operated on. And so it was suggested to Vice President Johnson that a team be sent over. And so it was that he suggested that we go to Pakistan to

cardiac surgery. Mm-hmm. And that's the way we got our start. Now, after we had been to Pakistan and done the cardiac surgery, we got invitations to other places. But we made up our mind that if we went to a country to do cardiac surgery, that they should

0: had to go abroad was to go to Greece. And we asked the Greek people to provide us with a cardiac surgeon and the cardiologist and the various technicians that are involved in doing cardiac surgery, and that we would train them. So we worked with them in Greece, and then we brought them back to the United States and gave them further supervision here, and we established a team. So it's not only that we went to the country and did the surgery ourselves, the team, we actually trained a local team to do cardiac surgery. And we did this in several countries. And the first one we did it in was Greece. And I'm happy to say that we were able to influence the Onassis organization, you know, Aristotle Onassis.
1: Right.
0: And married Jackie Kennedy.
1: Yes.
0: Anyhow, he died, but his foundation built a cardiac hospital in the city of Athens. I visited it several years ago. It's, I think, 200 beds or something like that. Fine hospital.
1: Yes.
0: We went to Hong Kong, and we were able to get them to establish a cardiac team there also. And we did the same thing in Saudi Arabia. We had a program in Saudi Arabia, did more patients than we did here at Loma Linda. In fact, the one in Greece does more than we do at Loma Linda. So we went there and worked, but we made it part of the total program that they would have to provide a team that we would train so that they have a permanent program.
1: Now, I have been instructed by Dr. Hans Diehl to ask you this next question because he says it's very important to you, and here it is. What causes heart disease? Is it stress? Does stress cause heart disease? This is a point that a lot of people have a problem with. What's your take on this? You've been at it for a long time. Does stress cause heart disease?
0: Well, let me say, I'm not a researcher, and I'm not an authority on a lot of those things. But I will summarize the thing by stating the chief cause of coronary artery disease. Now, you're using a broad term,
1: yes,
0: heart disease.
1: Coronary artery disease, yes. Yeah.
0: But you're talking about coronary artery disease.
1: Yeah.
0: The chief cause, by far, is diet. What you eat. Now, I know it's important to exercise. Your general lifestyle contributes to the health of your coronary arteries. And I'm sure that stress may have some very minor part in it, but the big thing is what you're eating.
1: So if someone wants to live to be 100 years old, if someone wants to get rid of the coronary artery disease that is plaguing them, if they have angina, if they have problems walking upstairs, if they have palpitations, you're saying that the very first thing they need to do is check what's in their cupboards in their kitchen. Am I on the right track here?
0: Yes, you're exactly right. And it's so simple. It's so simple. It isn't as if you have to take and have a PhD in biochemistry to figure it out. You just eat a plant-based diet. You know, a full plant-based diet.
1: Well, I want to end the program, Dr. Wareham, with you giving your advice to the world. If you could talk to the world, you're talking to a bunch of people on this show, if you could talk to the world, what would you say to them to encourage them to move to that plant-based diet? Why should they do it, and what are the benefits they can look forward to if they do?
0: Well, the benefits are just tremendous. As I've said, you're looking at the major, major cause of coronary artery disease. Mm-hmm. Now, one of the things I would like to take and leave in everybody's mind is that your taste buds can be educated. I read this in the Wall Street Journal in January of 2013, a fine article about your taste buds can be educated. And it opened up with a sentence that says, all tastes are acquired except for breast milk. Now think that over. In other words, if you're eating food, it's because you have been trained to eat that food. And you can be trained to like any food. It's like Bill Clinton. He's on that vegetable
1: yes.
0: diet, vegan diet, and he loves it.
1: Yes.
0: You see,

0: yourself about 3 months and start in gradually. It's like, for example, taking salt. Mm-hmm. Most people use too much salt. Mm-hmm. Well, how are they going to change? You're going to use a little less, a little less, a little less. And after a while, give yourself 3 or 4 months, you can get by with half the salt you're now eating.
1: Mm-hmm. Mm-hmm.
0: Now, you know, the recommended amount of salt for a person to eat is not much for a day.
1: Yeah.
0: You're talking about a teaspoon. Mm-hmm. You know what I mean?
1: Yes, yes.
0: And an average male eats 2.5 teaspoons a day. And salt is a real enemy. We're not talking now about animal products. We're talking about this plain, ordinary salt. Same thing holds true of sugar. If you're addicted to the use of sugar and rich foods, you can gradually change your taste buds. They can be changed. Mm-hmm. All tastes are acquired except for breast milk.
1: Well, if we have any doubt at all about what you're saying, we just simply need to look at your experience, look at your past. You've been at this thing longer than most of us have lived. And you know, Dr. Wareham, I tend to believe you because I think, number one, you have the experience, but number two, you have the heart for what you're saying here. And we really appreciate you spending time with us today, Dr. Ellsworth Wareham. Thank you so much for being on our program.
0: It's been a pleasure, and thank you.
1: And until next time, listener, this is Charles Mills along with Dr. Ellsworth Wareham inviting you to be healthy by choice. 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
2: With the Wall Street Business Report, I'm Bob Agnew. Federal Reserve Chair Kevin Warsh says keeping prices in check is job one at the Fed.
3: We're going to deliver price stability in the U.S. That's what this committee has signed up to do. And our objective is to do that. The tactics, the strategy, and the rest, that's still to come.
2: Warsh signaling that the Fed remains committed to bringing prices back to its 2% long-term target. California wants to make food labels a little less confusing.
4: The new law requires manufacturers to use just two labels, best if used by for peak quality and used by for safety. This change aims to reduce food waste and emissions. Rich Thomason reporting.
2: That means no more sell-by date labels. Alibaba has agreed to pay $600 million that will settle a dispute with the U.S. government for allegedly selling and importing illegal pharmaceuticals. With the Wall Street Business Report, I'm Bob Agnew.
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0: Is that she was neat and tidy. And so you're shocked that I'm saying this. And so are you.
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0: No, you are very neat, very tidy. And I remember watching you, like, after we'd been married a few years, you're wiping, like, toothpaste off the counters and off the mirror. And then when I saw you fold your towel, like, in a double way that I do, I thought, he loves me so much.
1: So this is a good thing for our marriage.
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1: 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Thanks, Mom. 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

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In the world ye shall have tribulation, but be of good cheer. I have overcome the world.

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3: With SRN News, I'm Keith Peters in Washington. As the nation celebrates its 250th birthday this weekend, the legislative branch has momentarily called it quits.
4: The House leadership on Tuesday abruptly canceled votes and sent lawmakers home early for the holiday recess. Speaker Mike Johnson's majority once again ground to a standstill by a Republican split over their own party's agenda. In this case, it's a standoff blocking the annual defense bill as the holdout Republicans pushed to include President Donald Trump's own priority, the Save America Act, a strict voter ID bill. Speaker Johnson spent 4 hours last week at the White House and spent another 2 hours with the president this week on a path forward. Bernie Bennett in Washington.
3: The punishing heat wave that has affected the Midwest and Great Lakes has moved east. Temperatures have moved into the upper 90s and 100s, with heat indices predicted to reach 110 to 115. In Marietta, Georgia, the CEO of Must Ministries, Ike Reigart, says their cooling center in Cobb County, Georgia, opens during the day when the temperature goes above 90 degrees.
5: Well, we know that over the next few days, that heat index may go anywhere from 105 to 108 degrees. It becomes life-threatening. So to me, this is a rescue station.
3: The heat is expected to last through the weekend. President Trump trying out his new Air Force One, a gift from the government of Qatar. He says Qatar spared no expense with the plane they presented to the U.S. to serve as Air Force One.
6: Nope, there's never been a plane like it. Frankly, we couldn't build a plane like this because we wouldn't be willing to spend the kind of money necessary. They spent top dollar. So the head of Boeing said this is considered the best 747 they've ever built.
3: On Wall Street, the Dow down by 13 points. The NASDAQ dropped 173. The S&P lower by 16. This is SR.
7: We've officially embarked on the second half of the year, and if you're like most people, you're amazed how quickly it flew by. The winter months finally gave way to spring, and then before we realized it, summertime was upon us. I don't have to tell you that just as quickly, autumn will make its way into our lives before it seems like we even cleaned up after the 4th of July festivities. Right now, smack dab in the middle of the year, is a great time to rededicate our lives to things of the Lord. 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
10: Foundations of Freedom. A look at America's founding principles and the leaders who shaped our nation.
11: March 4th, 1865. The Civil War was nearing its end. The nation was exhausted, divided, and grieving. On that day, President Abraham Lincoln delivered his second inaugural address, just 700 words spoken in about 7 minutes. 41 days later, Lincoln would be assassinated. Yet the words he spoke that day still echo through history. In that brief address, Lincoln referenced God 14 times, spoke of prayer, and quoted scripture repeatedly. He reminded Americans that both sides of the conflict shared a common faith, saying both read the same Bible and pray to the same God, and each invokes his aid against the other. Lincoln understood the political division alone could not explain the nation's crisis. More than 160 years later, America still wrestles with division, truth, and our dependence on God. The question is whether we'll remember the wisdom Lincoln left behind.
3: Here's the Wall Street Business Report.
12: Federal Reserve Chair Kevin Warsh says keeping prices in check is job one at the Fed.
13: We're going to deliver price stability in the U.S. That's what this committee has signed up to do. And our objective is to do that. The tactics, the strategy, and the rest, that's still to come.
12: Warsh signaling that the Fed remains committed to bringing prices back to its 2% long-term target. California wants to make food labels a little less confusing.
14: The new law requires manufacturers to use just two labels, best if used by for peak quality and used by for safety. This change aims to reduce food waste and emissions. Rich Thomason reporting.
12: And that means no more sell-by date labels. Alibaba has agreed to pay $600 million that will settle a dispute with the U.S. government for allegedly selling and importing illegal pharmaceuticals. With the Wall Street Business Report, I'm Bob Agnew.
3: More details at srnnews.com.
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17: It's time now for Bible Talk. Join our hosts, Gary Gibbs and John Bradshaw, speakers for the Amazing Facts Ministry, as they now open the Bible and discuss themes that affect your life today. Stay tuned, because the next 15 minutes will deepen your understanding of God's Word.
18: Hi, friends, and welcome again to Bible Talk, where we talk about what the Bible has to say to us today. I'm John Bradshaw, and with me again is Gary Gibbs. Hi, Gary.
19: Hi, John. Last program, we were talking about baptism and whether it is necessary or not.
18: And what we discovered is that in the Bible, Jesus strongly recommends baptism. He says, he that believeth and is baptized will be saved. The one that believeth not won't be saved. Being baptized is an expression of our love relationship with Jesus Christ. And if we delight to do his will, then we'll be baptized, no doubt about it.
19: In fact, if I heard you correctly, it was even a notch up from a strong recommendation. It's really an imperative for a healthy person who hears the Lord and can be baptized. They need to be baptized, don't they?
18: It's an indicative that there's something wrong with a person's spiritual walk when they know God's will and decline openly to do God's will. Something's not right there in your relationship with Jesus.
19: Now, last time we did not get the chance, John, to really go into the manner of baptism. We talked about it's necessary, it's an imperative, people ought to be baptized. But when we start talking about manner, boy, I tell you, there are all sorts of ways to be baptized out there.
18: Baptism means different things to different people. Now, I've heard of some good ones. How about you?
19: Yeah, in fact, you were telling me one that just blew my mind. I had never heard about this.
18: I saw this on the television news. A church in Charlotte, North Carolina, not far from where I live. And they had a big baptism there. What they did was they got all of the folks who wanted to be baptized and got them together in the parking lot.
19: See? Now, what are we talking about? 10 people, 15 people?
18: Oh, now, this is, you're more like in the hundreds.
19: Okay, hundreds of people out in the parking lot.
18: 100, 200, 300 people. There are a lot of people out there.
19: That's a lot of people to baptize.
18: Oh, sure.
19: Must take a long time to do that.
18: Well, they sped up the process a little bit. They got them into the parking lot now. Now, if you're used to people being baptized maybe by going underwater or having water poured on their head or something, you're wondering what they're doing in the parking lot. Well, they called the fire department.
19: Okay.
18: Okay, you know where we're going with this.
19: I think I see where you're going with
18: this. They
19: got
18: the fire department, parked a couple of fire trucks, hooked up those fire hoses.
19: Oh, no.
18: Now, I hope they must have put it on sprinkle, you know.
19: Yeah, otherwise they'd blow them away.
18: Blast them right out of there. But they put the water on that sprinkle and hosed these people down.
19: Yeah.
18: Soaking wet from head to toe. And the minister said,
19: I now baptize you.
18: You're being baptized, is what he said. Now, that's a creative way of taking the biblical ordinance of baptism and applying it in the life of a believer. All these people baptized at once from water coming out of a fire hose?
19: Well, is the fire hose not holy enough? Did he need to bless the truck or something first, and then that would have done it?
18: Well, the Bible says in Ephesians 4, I don't think they had any blessing service for the truck that
19: holy
18: day.
19: Water. You know, I've been over to the Middle East and to Israel, and you could buy these little vials of holy water out of the Jordan River.
18: Oh, sure.
19: You bring it home and sprinkle it on people, and they're baptized. Presto.
18: Used to be able to get that sort of thing at my own church. Holy water that the priest had, you know, blessed and made special.
19: So what's wrong with the fire hose? The guy blesses the fire hose, and these are firemen are great people.
18: No doubt about it. They're heroes. But the Bible says that there is one Lord, and there is one faith, and there is one baptism. Ephesians chapter 4. Now, you got people today being baptized by sprinkling, by pouring, by, I heard of some kid get baptized in a tub full of rose petals, and some say put a little oil on the forehead and all this kind of stuff. The Bible says one baptism, so there's not dozens of different methodologies when it comes to this thing.
19: In fact, I've seen movies. Jesus of Nazareth, I think, is the movie I saw. And wasn't Jesus baptized by pouring water over his head? Because if I remember correctly, Jesus walks down into the Jordan, John the Baptist, or maybe John the Baptist goes in the Jordan. He gets this seashell, isn't it? He has this water, and he pours it over Jesus' head. Presto, he's baptized.
18: I've seen that too. But you know, we don't take our theology from Hollywood's represent or misrepresentation of what the Bible says. We got to go to the Holy Scriptures themselves and find out how exactly Jesus was baptized.
19: Well, why don't you take us there? And as you're taking us, what text are you going to take us to?
18: Let's go to Matthew chapter 3, because this records where Jesus was baptized. Now, let's understand a couple of things. The Bible says that Jesus is our example. Yes or no?
19: Oh, definitely.
18: Is he our example in some things, most things, or all things?
19: For a Christian, they're named after him, Christ. He's our example in all things.
18: Okay, and Matthew 3 verse 2 says that John the Baptist came and said, repent, for the kingdom of heaven is at hand. We'll drop right down because this just sets the scene that John was baptizing.
19: Mm-hmm.
18: And you come on down to about verse 13. It says, then cometh Jesus from Galilee to Jordan to John to be baptized of him. So Jesus went over to the river.
19: Mm-hmm.
18: John forbade him, saying, I have need to be baptized of thee, and yet you are coming to me. Jesus said to him, suffer it or allow it to be so now, for thus it becometh us to fulfill all righteousness. And so then he, John, suffered him. And you notice they're at the river.
19: Mm-hmm.
18: It says, Jesus, when he was baptized, went up straightway out of the water.
19: Okay.
18: And lo, the heavens were opened. And I will read this, so bear with me. He saw the Spirit of God descending like a dove and lighting upon him, and lo, a voice from heaven saying, this is my beloved Son, in whom I am well pleased. Jesus was baptized in the Jordan, and after he was baptized, he came up out of the Jordan, mm-hmm. indicating very strongly that he was baptized by immersion. He was plunged under the water.
19: Now, why do you say that? Why didn't he just walk down in the water and they splash a little water on him and he's baptized? What is it about this word baptize that you say it means immersion?
18: Well, another thing to buttress that, in John 3:23, it says that John the Baptist was baptizing in Enon and near Salem because there was a lot of water there. Mm. Now, if he didn't need to baptize by immersion, man, he could have been baptizing folks out in the middle of the desert. But think of this word baptize. Think of just what it means now. If someone is going to be baptized, they simply have to be immersed.
19: Mm-hmm.
18: That's what the word baptize means.
19: What do you mean by that?
18: The word baptize comes from the Greek word baptizo, and that word baptizo means, quite simply, to immerse, to dip under, to plunge something underwater. It's like in biblical times when they were dyeing cloth or wool or something. They'd take it and put it into a tub or a vat or a bowl of dye. They would plunge it under the water. They would baptizo it. They'd baptize the cloth or the wool. Now, they weren't washing away its sins. They were immersing it. That's what baptism means. The word baptize doesn't mean pour a little, doesn't mean sprinkle a little. It means to immerse thoroughly and completely.
19: In fact, I understand from ancient literature that comes out of the same time period as the biblical period that this extra biblical literature actually describes the process of dyeing cloth, and it uses the same Greek word to describe that plunging the cloth under the water in the dye as baptizo.
18: So that just supports...
19: It means immersion.
18: Yeah, it supports what we're saying about baptism. If it's true baptism, it's baptism by immersion. We got another example of a fellow who was a man from Ethiopia, an official in the government of Queen Candace. He was with Philip. He said, here is water. What hinders me to be baptized?
19: Mm-hmm.
18: They went down into the water. Mm-hmm. He was baptized in there. They came up out of the water. There is no doubt about it that biblical baptism entails immersion, full immersion in the water.
19: So what you're saying then is whenever I read in the Bible or any of our listeners read in the Bible that a person is baptized, we ought to really substitute the word immerse there because that's the literal translation of that word.
18: Sure.
19: The Ethiopian eunuch went down into the water and he was immersed. Jesus went down into the water, he was immersed.
18: You know, you could substitute another word there, Gary.
19: What's that?
18: You could substitute the word buried. In Colossians 2, it talks about being buried with Christ in baptism.
19: Well, let's talk about that. Really, we brought this up in our last program. What is the meaning of baptism? Because is there something holy about the water? Is there something that we're doing there that where we were sinners before, now all of a sudden it makes us holy and righteous and ready for heaven? Why baptism? Why immersion?
18: If you're an unconverted sinner and I baptize you, you're going to come out of that water a wet unconverted sinner. The water has no mysterious power in it to change anybody at all. But what goes on in baptism is a symbol of what goes on through the operation of the Spirit of God. You're going to read about it in the 6th chapter of the book of Romans.
19: Well, why don't you tell me about that? Because I'm really interested. Why so much water? Why so much mess?
18: Romans 6:3. Know ye not that so many of us as were baptized into Jesus Christ were baptized into his, what's that next word?
19: Into his death.
18: His death. Therefore, we are buried with him by baptism into death, that like as Christ was raised up from the dead by the glory of the Father, even so we also should walk in newness of life. There's more, and maybe we'll get to it. Baptism is a symbol that when we come to Jesus, the sinner that we were dies. That old man, the Bible calls that sinner, is put to death. We symbolize that burial of that old person by being buried in the waters of baptism.
19: Now, John, are you saying then that represents the symbolism by immersion?
18: Oh, absolutely.
19: Buried under. I've never been to a funeral where we left the person laying on top of the ground.
18: Oh, you don't put a person on the ground and sprinkle dirt on them, right?
19: No.
18: And a person who comes to Jesus is to die to their sins. What did Paul say? I am crucified with Christ, nevertheless I live. So when you got a dead body there, a dead person spiritually, bury that person, see? And then the one wants to come back to life, right? You want that one
19: mm-hmm.
18: to live again.
19: Mm-hmm.
18: For a dead person to come back to life, there has to be
19: a resurrection.
18: A resurrection. And we read in Romans 6 and verse 5, if we have been planted together in the likeness of his death, we shall be also in the likeness of his resurrection, knowing that our old man is crucified with him, that the body of sin might be destroyed, that henceforth we should not serve sin. Do you see the richness in the symbol here?
19: You know, I do, because what it's saying, it's like a marriage ceremony. The person's really converted before they ever go to the baptistry.
18: That's right.
19: And two couples, they're already in love before they ever go to the altar.
18: They better be.
19: But they go to the altar and they have this ceremony where they formalize their covenant relationship, that they're going to unite their lives together forever.
18: That's what baptism is like.
19: And so the baptismal ceremony is the marriage ceremony between us and God.
18: Absolutely, 100%. You come to Jesus Christ, you're converted, you repent of your sins, the old person is dead, we bury that old person. But now that person comes back to life as a completely new creature. That's exciting to have that opportunity to be a new creature in Jesus Christ.
19: And we're pledging our allegiance now to our one Lord and Savior, Jesus Christ. We're not going to live according to the old man, the old ways of sin. We've set our feet on a path to follow God and only God.
18: That's what we've done. What a joy. And when you can enter into that experience, why would you delay? Why would you wait? You'd say, Lord, I'm ready and I want to follow you. Oh, there's more to discuss. We'll talk about more of this next time here on Bible Talk. If you'd like more information on what we've been studying today, we have a comprehensive Bible study guide we'd love to share with you that's absolutely free. 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

0: Federal Reserve Chair Kevin Warsh says keeping prices in check is job one at the Fed.
1: We're going to deliver price stability in the U.S. That's what this committee has signed up to do. And our objective is to do that. The tactics, the strategy, and the rest, that's still to come.
0: Warsh signaling that the Fed remains committed to bringing prices back to its 2% long-term target. California wants to make food labels a little less confusing.
2: The new law requires manufacturers to use just two labels, best if used by for peak quality and used by for safety. This change aims to reduce food waste and emissions. Rich Thomason reporting.
0: That means no more sell-by date labels. Alibaba has agreed to pay $600 million that will settle a dispute with the U.S. government for allegedly selling and importing illegal pharmaceuticals. With the Wall Street Business Report, I'm Bob Agnew.

0: How many times have you heard that question? And how do you usually respond? This is Elizabeth George for A Woman After God's Own Heart. In Jeremiah 29:11, God gave bad news first. He informed the children of Israel they would remain in captivity 70 years as a punishment for repeatedly failing to follow God's commands. But at the end of their 70 years, God promised to return them to their land. It was the good news of hope. Jeremiah 29:11 says, "For I know the plans I have for you, to give you a future and a hope." True and lasting hope is revealed in only one place, the Bible, and in one person, Jesus Christ. He's your hope, my friend. This is Elizabeth George.
1: A personal computer that you don't have to plug in. Find out more about yours next on today's Creation Moment. And now, here's our Creation Moment's host, Ian Taylor.
2: Whether you know it or not, you are the proud owner of the most complex arrangement of matter in the universe. I'm speaking of your brain. Even though it only weighs 3 pounds, the brain's structure is so complex that it defies all explanation except to admit that a higher intelligence created it. The average brain has 10 billion neurons and multiple billions of connections. It has been estimated that the brain is able to hold 1 million times more information than anyone could possibly learn in a lifetime. Well, if true, this suggests that man was smarter in the past or meant to live much longer. Thanks to the brain, you can listen to someone talk and begin to put your reply together for him, while your brain is also directing a number of other projects, like your heartbeat, breathing, and blood chemistry, without your conscious attention. Your brain, through its extended sensory system, allows your finger to feel a vibration of less than 8/1000th of an inch, or see 10 million different colors. The brain is so marvelously complex that even scientists who deny the soul and believe that the material stuff is all that exists have admitted that the brain leads them to wonder if there is not more to reality. Some are now even willing to talk about a spiritual reality.
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On July the 1st, 1979, the portable cassette player known as the Walkman was released. It was a hit. People could now take their music with them when they walked or worked. God created us to be musically inclined. But it's important to be honest and recognize that not all music is created equal. You don't have to be a genius to realize that if the music glorifies lust or antisocial behavior or crime or drug or alcohol use, it isn't fit for the ears of followers of Jesus. Now, you might want to believe it makes no difference, but what you feed yourself molds you, changes you, and may inure you to sin. You might want to pray about the music you listen to and ask God if it's good for you spiritually. Romans 8:29 says, God has chosen you to be conformed to the image of His Son. Don't undo that by what you put into your mind. John Bradshaw, It Is Written.

in 1572 here in Paris. An event took place that has been described in the book Great Controversy as Blackest in the Black catalogue of crimes. On the 24th of August, St. Bartholomew's Massacre began. As the bells sounded at night, a slaughter began of the French Protestants who were in the city. There were more of them than usual because they had gathered for the wedding of one of their leaders. And in the night, they were dragged from their houses and murdered in cold blood. The slaughter continued here in the city of Paris for 7 days. And then it spread abroad to other cities like Lyon and Rouen and Orleans. And some people estimate that up to 70,000 people were killed over the next weeks and months. Two days before St. Bartholomew's, the king's mother, Catherine, ordered the assassination of Admiral Gaspard de Coligny, a Huguenot leader. The assassination attempt failed, and they feared that the Huguenots would launch a counterattack. And so the second time round, they made sure and they killed the admiral in his bed. And then the killing spree started. The butchery continued for 7 months across the whole of France. Many of those who were killed were great and honorable people in society, as commoners and nobility alike suffered the same fate. Three governors refused to obey the king's orders, and one of these, Paul Montmorin, wrote a letter that deserves to be repeated. "Sire, I have received an order under your majesty's seal to put to death all the Protestants in my province. I have too much respect for your majesty not to believe the letter is a forgery, but if, which God forbid, the order should be genuine, I have too much respect for your majesty to obey it." When the news reached Rome, the response was jubilant and very undiplomatic. The joy amongst the clergy knew no bounds. The Cardinal of Lorraine rewarded the messenger with 1,000 crowns. The Canon of St. Angelo thundered a joyous salute, and the bells on every steeple rang throughout the city. Gregory XIII, accompanied by cardinals and other ecclesiastical dignitaries, led a procession to the Church of St. Louis, where the Cardinal of Lorraine led a chant of Our Te Deum. A medal was struck to commemorate the massacre, and in the Vatican today can be seen the 3 frescoes of Vasari, describing the attack on the admiral, the king in council plotting the massacre, and the massacre itself. St. Bartholomew's was one of those events that helped to create a shared identity between Lutherans, Calvin's Reformed Church, and the Anglicans. Catholicism was the other, and the violence directed towards Protestants created a shared sense of injustice and solidarity that spread throughout international Protestantism. St. Bartholomew's remains one of the many stains on the Catholic Church when the tragic consequences of the union of church and state were seen in full effect. In the Bible, Jesus said that we should render to Caesar or the state that which is Caesar, and to God that which is God's, meaning that church and state should remain separate. May we defend the freedoms of those we agree with and those we disagree with, for freedom, religious freedom, is something that God wants for everyone.

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3: God's mercy and faithfulness are worth declaring. 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
1: Hey, everybody, come on. 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
2: Welcome to your story hour. I'm Aunt Nikki.
3: And I'm Uncle John, and we're here to bring you today's inspiring story.
2: Hello there, everyone.
3: We're so glad you've joined us for another Your Story Hour program. What do you have for us today, Aunt Nikki?
2: Uncle John, I'm happy to present a story of daring and danger that took place far away from where we're sitting right now.
3: Sounds exciting. Tell me more.
2: You'll just have to keep listening. I can't give away too much now, you know.
3: All right, Aunt Nikki. At least tell us who this story's about.
2: Fair enough. Our story is one about an incredible and courageous couple named Ferdinand and Anna Stahl. Anna was a Swedish immigrant to the United States, and Ferdinand grew up in Michigan. They both earned nursing degrees, and in the early 1900s, they felt called by God to serve as missionaries to the people of Bolivia and Peru, high in the Andes mountain range in South America. Oh, and one more thing.
3: Yes, Aunt Nikki?
2: Well, since this story involves places where Spanish and several other languages were spoken, we'll just stick to English so everyone can understand.
3: Good idea. So, what does Aunt Carol call this adventure?
2: She calls it Up in the Andes.
4: When the Stahls left the United States to serve in South America, they couldn't simply hop on an airplane for a several-hour flight as we can today. Instead, with their 16-year-old daughter, Fernita, and 3-year-old son, Wallace, they sailed for nearly 3 weeks from New York City. Once they made harbor, the Stahls listened anxiously as the dangerous options by which they could disembark were presented.
5: Yes, folks, it's the roughest port in the world.
6: I believe it. So, how precisely do we get to shore over those waves?
5: You have two choices. Let that crane hoist you in its chair over the water to that boat bobbing in the waves, or we can row the boat right up close to our ship here, and you can jump. The sailors below will catch you.
6: Anna, what do you think?
7: Ferdy, I don't like the looks of that crane. I think I'll feel best if we jump.
5: In that case, you want to jump right when the wave and that little boat are at their highest. Otherwise, you'll be falling a lot longer and a lot farther.
7: So I see.
5: All right, the boat's in place. Get ready to jump. Wait. Wait. Now.
8: I catch you, senora. Welcome.
7: Gracias, senor.
6: Here comes Fernita.
8: Senorita.
7: Thank you.
4: One by one, the Stahls jumped from the ship to the boat, which took them safely to shore. Before long, they were on a train chugging up the steep incline of the Andes Mountains.

0: far. We just keep going up and up.
1: Yes, Wallace. We're climbing to the roof of the world. We all may start feeling a little funny, lightheaded, because the air is thinner at higher altitudes.
2: And you might find yourself feeling tired more quickly.
1: But don't worry. We'll soon all get used to it.
3: How much farther do we have to go, Father?
1: Well, Fernita, tonight we'll stop in Arequipa and then continue on to Puno in the morning. From Puno, we'll take the first available steamer across Lake Titicaca, where we'll leave Peru and be in Bolivia. Then we'll have just a few more hours train ride to La Paz, the capital of Bolivia.
0: And then you and Mama will start being missionaries?
1: We can all be missionaries for God wherever we are, even if we haven't quite reached our destination.
0: Mom, I'm cold.
2: Oh, child, come close. Here, put this on.
3: My head hurts.
2: Darling, mine too, but it will get better.
1: I think this is the highest point of our journey over the Andes. This is Crucero Alto, over 14,000 feet, or nearly 3 miles above sea level. When we get to La Paz, we'll only be 2 miles high.
3: Mother, look! That city must be La Paz. The houses are all so colorful.
2: And in a canyon ringed by mountains. I still can't get over seeing snow on the peaks when we're this close to the equator.
1: Does it remind you of Sweden?
2: Well, they're both mountainous, but Bolivia has a wildness and beauty all its own.
4: Once the Stahl family arrived in La Paz, they began their work. Soon, in order to be close to those they especially wanted to help, the family moved into a neighborhood where the native Indians lived and opened a free clinic to serve the people.
5: Don't go to that clinic!
2: Oh, Fernita, look!
3: Yes, yeah, someone is at the gate to the clinic.
2: I'll see what she wants. Good day, senora.
6: Hola, please, can't you help me?
2: Come in, come in.
6: Many thanks, senora.
2: Right this way, and welcome to our clinic. Here we are. This is my daughter, Fernita.
6: Hola.
3: And hello to you, senora.
2: Please, have a seat. I'll be right with you.
6: Gracias. Thank
5: you. They'll make you work.
3: Mother, do you hear what that woman outside is yelling?
2: Not quite, but I don't think she likes us.
3: She's saying we're bad people who want to hurt them. And she's trying to stop people from even coming in to see us. Doesn't she know we're trying to help?
2: Fernita, I fear she is glad for us to help her, but not so glad for us to help the needy native people, the Indians.
3: But the Indians are so poor.
2: Yes, and I think she'd like them to stay that way.
4: The Stahls were happy to help everyone who came to the clinic. As the months slid by, Ferdinand also traveled for weeks at a time by horse and mule, treating the people and sharing the gospel. Homecoming was always a happy occasion.
2: Ferdy, you're home. Oh, but as always, after these long trips, you look exhausted.
1: A mule is a steadfast beast over these Rocky Mountain trails, but it's very tiresome travel, I can tell you.
2: Oh, here, come sit.
1: Thank you, love. The Bible says a prudent wife is from the Lord. She knows just what is needed. How are you? Everyone is well?
2: None of us have taken ill this time. The children are both in bed. How was your journey? You've been gone.
1: 11 days. Longer than I planned, but everywhere I go, people have heard that I can help their sick ones, and they bring them to me.
2: Ferdy, the need is so great.
1: I just wish I knew the language the Aymara Indians speak. I can catch a word here and there, but if we are to serve them well, we must become fluent.
2: I know. The Indians are 95% of the population, yet they are by far the poorest.
1: And very few of them even know how to read. We see how Indians are treated as inferior here in the city, but it is even worse out in the countryside.
2: Oh, dear.
1: Anna, I pray that God will make a way for us to work amongst the Indian people around Lake Titicaca. We could open schools so that people can learn to read and write and do math. That way they won't be cheated in the marketplace.
2: With God's help, I believe we can. Oh, you have some mail. There's a letter from the mission office in Lima.
1: From the mission office? Let me see. Anna, listen. Elder Allen writes that an Indian chief in Planteria, a mission on the Peruvian side of Lake Titicaca, has asked for a teacher to come.
2: Oh, Ferdy, that's so exciting.
1: Elder Allen wants me to meet him there next month.
2: This could be the opening you've been praying for.
7: Brother Stahl, welcome to Planteria.
1: So glad to be here, Elder Allen.
7: I want you to meet Chief Manuel Camacho.
1: Chief?
7: Chief Camacho, this is Ferdinand Stahl from the United States. He paid his family's own way to South America to serve as missionary.
8: Welcome. Welcome. Thank you for coming.
1: Thank you for the invitation.
7: Chief Camacho runs a school for children in Planteria.
1: Wonderful.
8: Please, have a seat. I would like to tell you my story. Our people have struggled greatly for hundreds of years, Brother Stahl. As you know, it was not always this way. Before the Spanish conquistadors came and discovered what they called the New World, the Incan Empire stretched from Ecuador to Argentina, from the Pacific Ocean into the Amazon jungle.
1: Yes. And if I remember correctly, the Incans believed themselves to be the children of the sun.
8: Yes. Their capital was Cusco, where, legend tells, the sun sent its daughter and son to found an empire for the people of the Andes Mountains. They carried a wedge of gold, and where the wedge of gold sank into the soil and disappeared from sight, that is where the empire should be centered.
1: I see.
7: The Incan civilization was actually quite advanced.
8: Very true, Elder Allen. There was a system of laws and justice. Fine buildings, many of which are still standing. Highways, tunnels, bridges, wells, and an irrigation system for their terraced farms with crops of maize, avocado, peanuts, squash, sweet potatoes, and more. Life was much better in those days.
1: But then the Spanish conquistadors arrived.
8: And everything changed. The conquistadors believed they were serving God, yet their greed for gold, what the Incans called the tears of the sun, outshone all else. In 1532, with just a small army of men, they overthrew the Incan Empire with deceit and gunpowder. They introduced strange European diseases from which countless Indians died, and they forced the people into near slavery, shattering their system of life.
7: Even now, in the early 1900s, the Incan people are trampled upon.
8: Yes. The wealthy landowners keep the poor workers under their thumb and encourage them to drink alcohol and use cocaine. And that pushes them down yet more. With no education, they have no way to fight back.
1: But now you've started a school?
8: Yes, in my own house. You see, my parents lost their land and did not want me to suffer the same fate, living at the mercy of landowners. I was taken in by a Christian doctor and his wife, who saw that I received an education. I traveled with the Christian missionaries to Mexico and to the United States, where I saw how schools can transform a community. A decade ago, I started a secret school for adults. I have faced many challenges. I have been beaten and thrown into jail, and even been tossed into a town well. But now secrecy is no longer necessary. I work in the open, but the needs are still great.
7: Chief Camacho has faced constant opposition. 3 years ago, he traveled with a small group all the way to Lima to call upon the government to support education here in the highlands and support justice for the Indians. So far, the government has done nothing to help. So, he is praying for a missionary to come. His dream is to establish schools all around Lake Titicaca.
1: I see.
8: We do not have much here, but we do have a people eager to learn, to improve their lives, and learn about Jesus. I can offer you my home to live in. It may also have to continue to serve as a school for a little while yet, but Lord willing, this lake shall soon be circled with schools.
7: What do you think, Brother Stahl?
1: I am so humbled. You are offering me the fulfillment of a dream I have long carried. I will have to write my mission headquarters to approve such a change in station, but if they do, I will gladly join with you in serving your people.
9: We'll get back to our story in a bit, but first it's time for a little fun, isn't it, Aunt Nikki?
10: Sure, Uncle John.
9: You see, boys and girls, we received some very special letters from some very special people.
10: What do we have here? Oh, a joke sent in by Timothy from Michigan. Let's see if you can get this, Uncle John.
9: All right.
10: What does a piece of toast wear to bed?
9: What does a piece of toast wear to bed? Stumps me. What's the answer, Aunt Nikki?
10: A piece of toast wears its pajamas to bed.
9: Pajamas, of course. Now I'm going to be hungry for bread and jam all day.
10: Me too. Thank you, Timothy, for sending in this funny joke.
9: Okay, here's one for me. It's from Kenton, who lives in Kentucky. It says, why did the football player enjoy fishing so much?
10: The football player like fishing? Don't all men like fishing?
9: No way, uh-uh.
10: I know. It's just a stereotype, and it's not good to make assumptions based on stereotypes. So tell me, why did the football player like fishing?
9: Because he loved his tackle box.
10: Oh, someone who likes tackle football would like a tackle box. But I think you should explain to everyone what a tackle box is, Uncle John.
9: All right, boys and girls. Even if you've never gone fishing before, I imagine you understand that whatever you're doing, you need to be prepared and have all the necessary supplies.
10: For example, you always take your backpack when you go to school because that's where you keep your textbooks, notebooks, pencils, computer, and other school supplies.
9: Exactly. For fishing, you have fishing line, hooks, lures, and bait. All of these things are kept in a box called the tackle box. Thank you, Kenton, for sending in a joke that made us all laugh and also maybe helped some of us to learn something new.
10: Mm-hmm. Girls and boys, do you have a message you'd like to send to me or Uncle John?
9: Perhaps you have a joke, especially for me, so that I can stump Aunt Nikki.
10: Oh, now just wait here. I'm sure they have a riddle for me that I can use on you.
9: Or maybe you want to tell us about how one of our stories is important to you.
10: Or to send us a prayer request. Every workday, all of the Your Story Hour staff get together and pray over all the new prayer requests that have come in.
9: Whatever message you have, we love hearing from you because we love you.
10: So very much. We look forward to hearing from you. But now, let's get back to our story called Up in the Andes.
4: The Stahl family soon moved to Peru, joining Chief Camacho in his efforts to establish schools. In order to work among the Indians, the family began their efforts to learn the Aymara language, and the fastest to learn it was young Wallace. He spent his days playing with the Indian children, joining their games, and even helping them herd llamas. Ferdinand began taking Wallace with him on his travels to serve as translator. One day, as they passed through a village...
0: How much farther, Papa?
1: A few more villages after this one. We should be there by mid-afternoon. My, these townspeople sure are friendly. Humareskamaki! Humareskamaki! Humareskamaki!
0: Papa, do you know what they were saying back there?
1: Well, no, son. I guess I don't.
0: They were calling you a devil and all kinds of bad things. And they said you have horns.
1: Oh, no. Really? I had no idea.
0: And you said the same to you.
1: So, Anna, all that time they were shouting at me, I was just returning their insults.
2: Oh, no!
1: Yes. As funny as it was, though. I do feel bad about what I unknowingly called out to them, but I'll tell you this. When we traveled back through that village on our way home, no one gave us any trouble.
2: Really?
1: Really. I was reminded of what Jesus said in the Sermon on the Mount. Agree with thine adversary quickly. Even though I didn't know what I was saying in this case, it does look like agreeing with them had a positive effect.
2: Oh, Ferdy, God is so good. He's always with us.
4: Ferdinand continued to travel far and wide, telling people about Jesus and learning where new schools might be established. In village after village, he shared God's love.
1: My friends, Jesus is coming soon to reclaim his own. He loves you, and he will take you to live forever with him.
11: Senor Stark, please, tell me, when will you return to our village?
1: Chief, we have so few missionaries, I can't tell you when I will be able to return.
11: But I want to know when you will come again and teach us all. We need you.
1: I really don't know. Your village is so far from our mission, and...
11: Oh, but we must know, please.
1: Listen, if I am not able to return, someone else will come.
11: But how am I to know that someone else will teach us the same things?
1: Here, do you see this stone?
11: Yes.
1: Let me break it into two pieces. Yeah. There. I will take this half that is broken off, and you take the other half. Whoever comes to teach your people will bring the half I have in my hand.
11: So if our halves match, I will know you have sent him.
4: The Stahls made rapid progress in their mission work and soon purchased land on which to build a hospital, school, and a house. Even as they began building, powerful people opposed them. Local leaders issued warnings and threats.
12: I'm ordering you, go back where you came from.
13: Yeah. Go away! We don't want you here.
14: Yeah, we don't.
12: If you know what's good for you, you better clear out.
13: Or you'll be killed.
15: Yes, we will kill you.
16: Brother Stahl, these people are cursing us and throwing stones at us. We should fight back.
1: No, my friend. Let's remember what Jesus prayed when the angry mob was surrounding him and when soldiers were putting him on the cross. Forgive them, he said. They don't know what they are doing. He is our example, so when this crowd curses us, let's work on quietly. When they throw stones, let's just take shelter as best we can.
4: One day, a mob came, ransacked the new hospital and school, and dragged 8 people, including Chief Camacho and his 11-year-old son, 21 miles to the city of Puno, where they were put in jail. Brother Stahl visited the judge overseeing their trial.
1: Someday, Your Honor, you will be called before God's great judgment seat to answer for the judgment you are about to make. The individuals you are about to examine are just trying to help the Indian people.
7: I see. Thank you, Senor Stahl. I have appreciated your visit. I will be sure to judge these Indians justly.
4: The judge released Chief Camacho and the others from prison that very day. Their experience became key in helping to push through a law guaranteeing religious freedom, which in 1915 passed in Peru's Congress. Later, however, a mob raided the Stahls' house. And what upset Ferdinand the most was the loss of his half of the pebble, the one he had pledged to return when a teacher was sent to the people of the village. But no matter how the Stahls' enemies tried to stop their work, the family continued to trust the Lord. Then came the surprising news that within just 2 months' time, 5 of their biggest opponents, those who had tried to stop their ministry, had fallen ill and died. One day, as Ferdinand was traveling to a village by mule, a man riding a horse caught up with him.
17: Good afternoon, senor. What is your name?
1: I am Fernando Stahl.
17: You are from the United States of America?
1: Yes.
17: And you work with the mission in Plantaria?
1: Yes.
17: Senor Stahl, I am Pablo Corpio, the governor of this region.
1: Senor, it is a pleasure to meet you.
17: Listen, I must tell you, I have not always supported your work. In fact, I have done my best to stop you. But I see now the good that you are doing on behalf of the people. Please, consider me now your friend.
1: Governor, I receive your friendship with gladness.
17: Senor, I must tell you, though, there are men who wish to see Chief Camacho dead because of his work. You should not let him leave his home under any circumstances.
1: I see. Thank you for telling me.
17: And now, I have a strange question for you.
1: Ask away.
17: Tell me, how is it that 5 men, all enemies of you and your mission work, have died within a few months?
1: God alone knows the answer to that, Governor.
4: Eventually, the Stahls were joined by new missionaries who helped to run the school, and their work prospered. With the extra help, Ferdinand finally had opportunity to visit the remote village where the chief, for whom he'd broken the stone, lived. However, he was greeted by the chief's wife.
18: Señor Stahl, you've come back!
1: Yes. I'm sorry. I was not able to come sooner.
18: Oh, señor, why did you stay away so many years?
1: But señora, it has only been about 3 years' time since my visit.
18: Oh, it has been at least 20 years since you were here before.
1: No, not so long as that.
18: Yes, it is more than 20 years ago. We have waited so long. My son has died. We have lost...
1: Oh, señora, I am so sorry. Tell me, where is your husband?
18: Away. It will be several weeks before his return.
1: May I see the broken stone I gave him?
18: Oh, I do not know where it is. It is so precious that my husband would not tell even me where he hid it.
1: I understand. But when he returns, please tell him that we are starting a mission here. You will soon have a school and a clinic.
18: Oh, then we can come and hear and learn, and our sick can receive medicine. This is wonderful. Oh, we have waited so long.
4: As the years passed, the Stahls were able to establish mission schools and clinics in many villages. But despite their success, there were still dangerous people who opposed them.
19: Señor Stahl, you must know. There are rumors of a mob planning to kill you.
1: I shouldn't think so. We have religious freedom now in Peru, but we can share our faith without fear.
4: Just a few days later, however, the Stahls, who were staying with an Indian family, were attacked by a mob just as they were arriving back at the house.
13: Surround the house! Surround the house!
3: Ferdy, our horses!
1: Never mind, Anna. Quickly, let's get inside.
13: Pick up the stone!
3: Ferdy, your head! You're bleeding! Quickly, we've got to get inside with the others!
16: Señor Stahl, you're covered with blood.
3: A stone hit his head, Luciano.
16: Let me help you.
1: In a minute. Quickly, let's stack our baggage in front of the door so the mob can't break in.
3: Come, friends. Let's pray that God watches over us and that his will is done.
20: Yes.
3: Father, you have blessed us in so many ways. We pray for your protection. Yes. We thank you for your love, and we pray that whatever may be your will in this hour, you will not forget us when you bring your kingdom. In the sweet name of Jesus, we pray. Amen.
20: Amen. Amen.
16: I'm going to go out there and try to talk to you.
1: No, Luciano, wait. They'll tear you apart.
21: Set the roof on fire!
3: They're coming with torches?
16: For the roof.
22: Oh, no, they don't. My roof! Get back!
4: Meanwhile, inside the house...
3: Ferdy, I don't know how much longer we have. If they storm the house...
1: I love you, Anna.
16: Hey, what's happening out there?
1: It sounds like everyone has just run off.
16: Let's look outside. Señor Stahl, look! There's a great company of Indians, all armed, coming to defend you. Do you see them?
1: No, Anna, do you see them?
3: No, I don't see.
16: Oh... They are a vast army. I have never seen such an army.
1: Oh, Anna, God has sent an army of angels to rescue us and all our friends here.
3: Praise God!
1: Thank you, Lord.
4: In the days and months that followed the amazing rescue by angels, the Stahls continued establishing schools, educating the people, and transforming their communities. Later, their work would take them down from the mountains and into the Amazon jungle, where they continued to heal, teach, and share Jesus' love.
10: Wow,

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1: For example, if you type Moses in the search bar, a number of stories will appear, including the Ten Commandments. Moses fulfills his destiny and miracles by the sea, the story of when God saved the Israelites by parting the Red Sea so they could pass on dry land.
0: Oh, Uncle John, that reminds me of a joke I heard the other day.
1: Okay.
0: What do you get if you drop a white shirt into the Red Sea?
1: It's a white shirt,
0: mm-hmm.
1: But dropping it in the Red Sea doesn't make it red. Might it make it wet? Is that the answer?
0: You got it, Uncle John. Remember, boys and girls, if you have any jokes, stories, or prayer requests you'd like to share with Uncle John or with me, please send us a message.
1: We love to hear from you. And now it's time to go. But we hope you'll join us again next time for another exciting story.
0: Goodbye.

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1: Our world is facing a global mental health crisis. Over 200 million people across this planet suffer from internet and social media addiction. More than half of all students have said social media made them feel less confident about themselves. Teens who spend 5 hours or more a day on their devices are 70% more likely to have a risk factor for suicide. Over 90% of parents think social media is having a negative impact on their children's mental health. In fact, the Surgeon General suggests adding a warning label that states, social media can be toxic to the mental health of young people. 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

0: Chris. I'm glad you could join us for Adventures in Odyssey, a place of discovery, imagination, and excitement. 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
1: Look who's here.
2: Slimed creatures from Sludge City.
3: What did you have for dinner? Pizza?
2: The toast was burnt.
4: Is that why you couldn't sleep?
2: I already said it in my tantrum.
4: I don't understand why you have to make an issue out of everything.
3: Never mind.

0: what do you want to do now, Danny? Do you want some more pizza?
1: If I have another piece, I think I'm going to get sick.
0: You want to play some video games?
1: What haven't we played yet?
0: Let's see. Played that one. Hyper Malaria Brothers. Quarks and Command. I think we played them all.
1: That's okay. I don't like video games very much anyway.
0: What kind of things do you do when kids spend the night at your house?
1: Well, if it's nice outside, we sleep in a tent in my backyard, and sometimes we play army, or my dad likes to read us stories.
0: Your dad reads you stories?
1: Yeah, he makes them up, or he reads them out of a book.
0: Wow, I don't remember the last time my dad...

0: Dad told me a story.
1: Want to ask him to?
0: No, I don't think so.
2: Around your job, you know.
3: Well, I'd say my job is just a little bit more important than who was today's
0: fighting?
3: Guest on Oprah.
0: Yeah, Vero, they've been doing it ever since we got to Odyssey. I think it's because Dad's mad about something at his job. Don't your parents ever fight?
1: Sometimes they have discussions.
0: Discussions?
1: That's what they call them, but they don't get loud.
0: My folks do. I just ignore them.
2: How?
0: I usually just put on a videotape. You want to watch a movie?
1: Sure, like what?
0: How about... Oh, Slimed Creatures from Sludge City. That's a good one.
1: Oh, I wanted to see it, but my parents don't like me to watch those kinds of movies.
2: I can't believe your parents let you do it.
0: My parents don't care as long as it keeps me out of their hair.
1: Well...
0: Come on, it's the only one I want to watch. It's either that or sit here and listen to my parents fight.
1: Well, go ahead and play it.
0: Great, it's really cool.
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5: Laura, pass the milk, please.
6: Here you go.
5: I wonder how... Danny's big night away from home went.
6: I'm sure he had fun. You know, Jeff seems like a nice boy.
5: Yeah.
6: You know, I wish we could have gotten to know his parents better, though. That quick hello wasn't much.
5: Well, look who's here, the prodigal himself. Hi, son.
0: Hi, Dad. Hi, Mom.
6: You look tired. Do you want some breakfast?
0: No, thank you. I ate at Jeff's house.
5: So, how was it?
0: The toast was burnt.
5: I meant your sleepover. Did you enjoy yourself?
0: It was fun.
5: Uh-oh.
6: You stayed up late, didn't you? Now, Danny, I told you
0: We didn't go to bed late. I just kept waking up all night.
6: Sleeping in a strange house?
0: Kinda.
6: Mm-hmm.
0: And Jeff's mom and dad kept fighting.
5: Fighting? What do you mean?
0: They argue a lot.
6: Oh, is that why you couldn't sleep?
0: No, Jeff says they do it all the time. He ignores them.
6: Yeah, I don't like the sound of this, Steve.
5: How does he ignore them?
0: He just, you know, plays something so he can't hear him.
5: Like what?
0: You know, a video or something.
5: Uh-huh. Are you saying you guys watched the video?
0: Sorta.
5: I see. And did this video have a name?
0: Yeah, but I don't remember what it was.
5: Try.
0: It was, well, let me see.
5: Quit stalling.
0: It was something about creatures from someplace. I don't know.
6: Creatures?
5: Come on, Danny. What was it called?
0: Maybe it was called something like Slime Creatures from Sludge City?
5: Maybe.
6: Danny, what have we told you about watching movies like that?
0: It was the only one he wanted to watch.
6: Mm. That doesn't matter. You shouldn't have watched it. That's why you look so tired. You had nightmares, didn't you?
0: No. Well, maybe a little. But the movie wasn't that scary. It was kind of dumb. See these big slimy lizards crawl up through the sewer.
5: That's not the point, Danny. You know we don't like you to watch those kinds of movies. We don't let you do it here, and we don't want you to do it at somebody else's house.
6: Maybe we should talk to Jeff's parents.
0: No! Yeah.
6: Why not?
0: Because then Jeff won't like me anymore. Nobody wants to be friends with a weirdo.
6: Weirdo? You're not a weirdo.
0: Yes, I am. One of my parents don't let me watch any movies.
5: You're allowed to watch some movies. Mm-hmm. Movies that are good for you.
0: Yeah, but you can't talk to Jeff's parents. It'll be embarrassing. Please, Mom?
6: Look, we'll think about it. Meanwhile, you should go up and take a bath.
0: Promise me you won't talk to Jeff's parents.
6: I'll promise you no such thing. Now go on.
5: And Danny, we're not through talking about this. From now on, you call and get our permission before you watch any movies at a friend's house. Understand?
0: Yes, sir.
7: Danny?
0: Hi, Mr. Allen.
7: Is everything all right?
0: Yes, sir.
7: Are you sure? You make those trains go any faster and they won't stay on the track.
0: Oh. Is that better?
7: It's better for the trains, but that frown on your face still has me concerned. What's wrong, Danny?
0: I was just thinking, that's all.
7: Thinking about what?
0: About how I had to be different from everybody else.
7: I don't get you. Different?
0: Yeah,
8: All the other kids get to watch the movies they want and listen to the music they like and go everywhere fun and do everything they want to do. And my parents want me to call home first.
7: Call first? Wait, now I am confused. I don't know of any kids around here who get to do everything they want. Who are you thinking of?
8: All the other kids, that's who.
7: I see. Yeah. All of them.
8: Yeah.
7: Mm. And you feel like you're the only one who isn't allowed to do what you want to do.
8: Yeah. My parents are always telling me what movies I can watch or what songs I can hear, and I don't know why I have to be different from everybody else.
7: Yeah. Well, I know your parents, Danny, and they love you very much. See, they care a great deal about what you see and hear because some things aren't healthy for you.
8: I figured you'd be on their side.
7: Oh, it's not a matter of sides, Danny. It's a matter of good sense, of doing the right thing. You're Christians, right? And as Christians, your parents are raising you differently than other parents. They have a different standard.
8: Well, sometimes I wish they'd cut it out and let me do what the other kids get to do.
7: Yeah, I know how you feel, but I don't think you have it so bad or the other kids have it so good.
9: Danny, look! It's the latest Demon Racer computer game!
7: Demon Racer?
9: The XR425. I don't believe it. My parents would never let me have one.
7: Good timing, Jeff. Thanks.
9: Huh?
7: Never mind.
10: Hi, Danny.
8: Hi, Brooke.
10: Do you want to play?
8: No.
10: Come on. We're playing Kung Fu Power Ranger Reptiles. We're battling the ghosts of pylons from the Worm's Lair. You know, like in the last episode.
8: No, I don't know. I didn't see the last episode. I didn't see any episode because my mom and dad don't let me watch it. So I don't want to play, and I want to be left alone, okay?
10: Oh, sorry. Excuse me for breathing.
8: You never get to do anything.
6: More coffee, anybody?
11: Oh, no, thank you.
5: I'll have a little more. Thanks.
12: Anyway, as I was saying, the move was pretty hard on the whole family.
6: For Jeff in particular.
5: Why did you move to Odyssey?
12: Well, I work for a software company. They transferred me to one of their subdivisions in Connellsville. What about you guys? You been here a while?
5: A couple of years.
6: Yeah, right after Danny was born.
12: I tell you,
6: right.
12: Danny's a good kid. We consider ourselves very lucky that he and Jeff became such fast friends.
6: Well, we like Jeff a lot, too.
5: Mm-hmm.
6: This is harder than I thought.
5: Yeah, we had an ulterior motive in coming over.
6: Oh, really?
12: You guys aren't, like, trying to sell us any supperware or anything, are you?
6: No, it's mostly just to ask a favor when Danny spends a night.
12: Really? What kind of favor?
5: It's about videos. Movies. Mm-hmm. He watched one with Jeff, and we think it gave him nightmares.
12: Well, which one was it?
5: I don't know, Slimy Ooze from Beneath the City or something like that. We don't like Danny to watch movies like that, and we wanted to ask you to help us when he's with Jeff.
6: Well, of course we will.
12: Oh, yeah, that was my fault, really. I used to like movies like that when I was a kid, so I just picked up a couple. I didn't watch it first, though.
5: I think you'd be surprised. Horror movies now are a lot different than what we saw as kids.
6: Mm-hmm. We should be more diligent with screening Jeff's movies and TV. I'm sorry. Mm.
11: Don't worry. It's just that we're a little sensitive about Danny because sometimes it feels like we're in an uphill battle.
6: Mm.
11: You know, we teach him at home, take him to church, but he gets contrary ideas everywhere else. You know how it is.
12: Mm. But we're not exactly what you'd call church-going people.
6: Yeah, I've been thinking we should go sometime.
12: Really? You have?
6: Well, sure. I went to Sunday school when I was little, and, you know, since we're so new, I thought it might be a good place to meet nice people to help us connect a little bit.
5: Mm. Well, church is more than just meeting nice people. There's a lot more.
12: Yeah? Like what?
11: Hi, Danny.
5: Hi, son.
11: You want to wash up for dinner? It's almost ready.
0: Uh-huh.
11: Did you see his face?
5: You mean that deeply furrowed scowl? Mm-hmm. I saw it. I wonder what's up.
11: Oh, it's hard to know. He's been acting moody ever since he stayed over at Jeff's.
5: Yeah. What in the world is that? Danny?
11: It sounds like the radio.
5: I'll go see. Danny, what are you doing?
0: I wanted to listen to some music while I wash my hands.
5: That That doesn't make an ounce of sense. It only takes you a minute to wash your hands, and you don't listen to music like that.
8: All the other kids...

0: kids do.
1: Do they? What, did you take a survey this afternoon?
0: No, but they do.
1: You know we don't want that kind of music in the house. Now go wash your hands and get to the table. Or did your survey show that other kids don't wash their hands or sit at tables?
0: Some of them don't wash their hands.
1: Well, you do. Now hurry up.
2: What was that all about?
1: Danny's in a weird mood. He decided he wanted to listen to that particular kind of music while he washed his hands.
2: That's strange. What's behind it?
1: I don't know. But he has something on his mind. I think we should play along to see just what happens next.
0: They're clean, okay?
1: Thank you.
2: Danny, will you pray for the meal, please?
0: No, thanks.
2: What? But you always pray for our food.
0: I don't want it anymore.
2: Why not?
0: None of the other kids pray for their food.
2: Danny.
1: I'll pray for the food tonight, Laura. We don't want prayer to be a punishment.
2: Okay.
1: Father, we're thankful to you for this food and for our family. Bless us now in the name of Jesus. Amen.
2: Amen. Do you have any homework tonight, Danny?
0: I already did it.
1: Hey, good for you. And maybe you and I could play a couple of games.
0: I can't. There's something on TV that I want to watch.
1: Really? What is it?
0: It's L.A. Police Detectives. All the kids are talking about it.
1: L.A. Police Detectives?
2: Now, isn't that the show that everyone's complaining about? A lot of violent scenes?
1: Oh, yeah. Sorry, Dan, but you can't watch it.
0: But all the other kids do.
1: What's all this stuff about the other kids all of a sudden? You're not the other kids, and we're not the other kids' parents.
2: Danny, what's this all about?
0: Nothing. I'm just tired of never getting to do anything.
1: What?
0: The other kids always get to do what they want, and I never get to do anything.
1: Now, son, you know that's not true. You get to do plenty. And what you don't get to do is for a reason.
0: It's always for a reason. It's because we're supposed to be different.
1: That's right. We're followers of Jesus. And for that reason, we try to live the way he wants us to. That means guarding ourselves against things that are unhealthy for us spiritually. And that's why it seems like we're different from other families.
0: Mm-hmm. But why do we have to be different when everybody else gets to have so much fun?
2: Just because something seems fun doesn't mean it's good for you or the right thing to do. And until you reach an age when you can make decisions for yourself, we have to do our best to decide for you.
0: I want to decide for myself. I want to get to do what other kids get to do.
1: That's too bad.
0: I don't want to be different anymore. I want to watch slime creatures and play demon racers and watch power reptiles and police detectives and whatever I want to do, not what you want me to do.
1: I'll tell you something you can do right now. You can leave the table and go to your room.
0: What?
1: Right now. You don't talk to us like that. Now go to your room and cool down.
0: Yes, sir.
1: Danny?
0: Huh?
1: Are you all right?
0: Uh-huh. Can I come down now?
1: No. Do you want to tell me what that tantrum was all about?
0: I already said it in my tantrum.
1: You want to do what you think the other kids get to do?
0: Yeah.
1: What started this? Is it because you spent the night at Jeff's?
0: I don't know. Maybe. Jeff gets to watch all the movies he wants, and his dad even bought him a Demon Racer XR-425.
1: I don't know about a Demon Racer XR-whatever, but I can tell you that Jeff won't be watching whatever he wants. Your mom and I talked to his parents.
0: You talked to Mr. and Mrs. Marsden?
1: Yes.
0: But I asked you not to.
1: And we thought it'd be better if we did.
0: You made a big deal about the movie, didn't you?
1: It wasn't a big deal, but yes, we talked about it. They said it was a mistake for Jeff to have that movie.
0: I'll never go over there again.
1: Don't be silly. You're going over next Friday night.
0: Huh?
1: You're going to spend the evening with Jeff while we take his parents out to dinner. We want the chance to get to know them better.
0: But I don't want to go now.
1: Why not? Jeff is still your friend, isn't he?
0: Yeah.
1: Then you need to go.
0: Okay. If Jeff still wants me to be his friend.
1: I'm sure he does.

0: 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We always love hearing from you.
1: Okay, it's your move. There, got you on the run now. Ha, double jump.
2: How did you do that? You

0: can't do that. Kelly, tell him you can't do that.
1: Let me see.
2: See, he moved his piece right there, and I double jumped him.
1: Sorry, Dan. He can do that.
2: Ha! Now crown me.
0: What does she know? She's only a babysitter.
2: Martison's residence, this is Jeff.
3: Is Kelly there?
2: Oh, hold on. It's for you. I think it's your boyfriend.
1: I'll take it in the kitchen. And don't listen in.
2: Who'd want to?
4: Hello?
3: Hi, Kelly.
4: Oh, hi, Rick.
2: Oh, hi, Rick.
0: Brother, she'll be on the phone for an hour. Is she a regular babysitter?
2: Yeah, she lives next door. I'm bored with playing checkers. Want to do something else?
0: Like what?
2: I don't know.
0: Let's watch something on TV.
2: Like what?
0: I don't know. How about a movie?
2: There's nothing on.
0: What about your videos?
2: We can't. My dad put them away and said I can't watch them without his permission.
0: Really?
2: Yeah. He said so after he talked to your parents.
0: Sorry. Where did he put them?
2: Right there in the closet.
0: Are there any good ones?
2: I still haven't seen Attack of the Mushroom People.
0: Get it out. Let's watch it.
2: Oh,
0: what about Kelly?
2: Don't worry about her. She likes those kind of movies.
0: Cool.
2: But what if our parents come home?
0: We'll hear them and turn it off real fast.
2: Got it. Are you sure about this? I thought your parents didn't want you to watch these kind of movies because you're a Christian or something.
0: We kind of had a talk about it, and I told them I was tired of never getting to watch what other kids get to watch.
2: You said that?
0: Uh-huh. So put the movie on.
2: 10-4.
0: Oh, gross.
2: No way. Did you see that? I don't believe it.
5: Jeff.
2: Jeff? Dad!
5: Turn that off, please.
2: Yeah, sure. I don't know what happened. Must have put the wrong tape in. I thought it was Snow White.
5: Don't lie to me. You know what happened.
6: Come on, up to your room. We're going to have a talk.
2: But I...
5: To your room, young man.
2: Okay, fine.
6: What are we going to do with you?
2: It was my fault, Mr. Marsden. It was my idea.
7: And we'll talk about it at home, Danny. Get your coat and go out to the car. Your mother's there.
2: Yes, sir.
5: Kelly?
1: Yes, sir?
5: Look, I don't appreciate this. We hire you to babysit Jeff, not talk on the phone all night.
1: I know. I'm sorry, Mr. Marsden. It won't happen again.
5: You better believe it won't.
1: Good night.
5: Good night.
7: I'm sorry about this, Ron. Danny's been acting strange all week. Oh. I probably shouldn't have brought him over here tonight.
5: Oh, it's okay. Funny, though, I didn't expect Danny to be the sneaky one.
7: Yeah, well, we'll sort that out when we get home. Thanks for a wonderful evening. We're glad to get to know you.
5: Yeah, well, let's do it again soon, okay?
7: Okay.
5: Meanwhile, I guess we'll see you in church?
7: Yeah, great. See you Sunday.
5: And I think I'm going to have to erase a few videos here.

0: We're home now. Are you guys talking to me yet?
1: Do you want to go inside first?
0: Nah, let's just get it over with out here.
1: Where should I start? How about your attitude?
0: My attitude?
2: Yeah, and not just tonight, your attitude the whole week.
1: You've been arguing with us, challenging us.
0: Mm-hmm.
1: Do you have any idea what you've done?
0: You watched a video.
1: No, you didn't just watch a video. You blatantly disobeyed us. That's number one, and you can be sure you'll be punished. But there's more to it than that.
0: There is?
1: Yes. We went to dinner tonight to talk to Jeff's parents about Jesus. They're having a lot of problems right now. Things we can't tell you about, but we persuaded them that a relationship with Jesus makes all the difference in the world.
0: You did?
1: Yes, we did.
2: Danny, after all the things we told them, what are they supposed to think when they get home to find that you, a boy who says he's a Christian, has disobeyed his parents, caused Jeff to disobey them, and put on a video we all agreed was bad to watch? And what will they think of Christians? And what kind of influence does this have on Jeff? Did you ever think about that?
0: No. Oh, boy.
1: You see, we not only want to be different in how we live because it's a good idea, but because it's a witness to others about how Jesus changes our lives. It's a responsibility we take on when we call ourselves Christians. Now do you understand why it's so important?
0: Yes, sir. I'm sorry.
2: Do you mean it?
0: Yeah, I'm sorry.
1: Good. Now go upstairs and get ready for bed while we decide on your punishment.
0: Yes, sir.
2: And think about what we've discussed and what you want to say in your prayers tonight.
0: You mean you want me to say I'm sorry to God?
1: Yeah. And we want to make sure to pray for the Marsdens.
3: Hi, Danny.
0: Hi, Mr. Allen.
3: Is everything all right? Your train looks like it needs some energy.
0: Oh, I wasn't paying attention.
3: You look tired.
0: Well, I didn't sleep very good last night.
3: Didn't you? Why not?
0: Oh, I had a bad dream about giant mushrooms eating Odyssey.
3: Ooh, what did you have for dinner? Pizza?
0: No.
3: Just a guess. So, how are things with your parents? Last time we talked, remember, you were bothered because they never let you do what the other kids do?
0: Yeah, I'm not bugged about that anymore. I just did something stupid at Jeff's and kind of learned the hard way that my parents were right.
3: Well, at least you learned. Oh, hi, Jeff.
4: Hi, Mr. Allen.
3: It was nice to see you and your parents in church, Jeff.
4: Yeah, I kind of liked it.
3: Good.
5: Hi, Danny.
0: Hi.
5: Were your parents very mad at you after the other night?
0: Yeah, but it's okay. I'm sorry for getting you in trouble.
5: That's all right. I'm on restriction for a while, and Dad got rid of all those scary videotapes.
0: He did?
5: Yeah, I think your parents turned my parents into Christians.
0: Wow.
3: People don't turn people into Christians, Jeff, but I know what you mean, and I can't think of anything better for them. Or you.
5: Yeah, it's already changed a lot of things. Like how? Mom and Dad haven't argued the whole weekend, and... Well, it's kind of weird, but last night they cleaned off the family Bible, and we all sat down together to read it. The whole family. We never did that before.
0: Really?
3: I'm glad to hear that.
5: I didn't know being a Christian did all that. It's weird.
3: Weird's one way to put it, I guess, but you can be sure of one thing, Jeff.
5: What?
3: Being a Christian makes all the difference in the world. You watch and see.

1 Peter 1:9 describes Christians as a chosen race, a royal people, a dedicated nation, a people claimed by God for His own, to proclaim the glorious deeds of Him who has called you out of darkness into His marvelous light. As we follow Jesus and live the way He wants us to, there'll be differences in our lives, choices we make that'll set us apart from those who don't know Him. Just like Danny learned in today's program, I hope you know the importance of obeying your parents, even when you don't understand why they've asked you to do something. And remember, everything you do and say gives people an impression of the love you have for Jesus. Can you think of a time when you told a neighbor or friend about Jesus? I'd love to hear about it. Why don't you write to me at Adventures in Odyssey, Colorado Springs, Colorado, 80995. 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It's called All the Difference in the World. 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Our production engineer was Dave Arnold. And our executive producer is Chuck Bolte. And I'm Chris, hoping you'll join us again next time for more Adventures in Odyssey.

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4: With SRN News, I'm Keith Peters in Washington. President Trump visited North Dakota on Wednesday to see the newly built Theodore Roosevelt Presidential Library, a massive facility exploring the life of America's 26th president. In remarks, President Trump says Theodore Roosevelt was special.
5: Today we come to the heartland of America to pay tribute to a man who embodied the heart and soul and fight and spirit of our country as much as anyone who ever lived.
4: Trump says Theodore Roosevelt defied doctors who told him to take it easy due to health issues like asthma.
5: And he did just the opposite. He had a freaking wild life, right? He was wild. He just didn't want to take that. He didn't want to listen to his doctor. He didn't want to be quiet. He wanted to be great.
4: Trump described Roosevelt as the embodiment of the American spirit, praising his toughness as a leader and outdoorsman. Seabirds in California are being affected by rising world temperatures.
6: Scientists say a persistent marine heat wave has shrunk the band of cold, nutrient-rich surface water where krill, anchovies, and sardines thrive near the shore.
7: Warmer water drives fish away.
6: International Bird Rescue CEO J.D. Bergeron.
7: If birds hunt in that area, their fish are just not there.
6: Scientists are afraid that the die-off of birds could worsen with El Nino, the natural warming of parts of the Central Pacific that alters weather worldwide and spikes global temperatures formed in June.
7: We should be concerned. The environment is not the way it normally is.
6: I'm Haya Panjwani.
4: On Wall Street today, the Dow Jones Industrial Average down by 13 points. The NASDAQ Composite Index dropped 173, with the S&P 500 lower by 16 points. This is SRN.
2: Thank you for listening to Life Talk Radio. Our goal is to connect you with Christ. One of the best devotional books of all time is called Steps to Christ, and we want to send you a free copy. Here's a great thought from the book. Quote, "The spirit of Christ's self-sacrificing love is the spirit that pervades heaven and is the very essence of its bliss. This is the spirit that Christ's followers will possess, the work they will do. Love to Jesus will be manifested in a desire to work as he worked for the blessing and uplifting of humanity. It will lead to love, tenderness, and sympathy toward all the creatures of our Heavenly Father's care." End quote. If you would like a free copy of the book Steps to Christ, please visit lifetalk.net or call 1-800-775-4673. That's 1-800-775-4673. Have a beautiful day.
4: News. 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
8: A committee of the Presbyterian Church USA has declared a proposed amendment that would have required all clergy to be in monogamous relationships out of order, but did refer it for, quote, future study. The amendment was greeted with vigorous opposition from LGBT groups within the PCUSA.